who'd been scamming his mother. Well, he never located him, but he did spend 6 months in Nigeria and sat in on the work of the young men known as Yahoo Boys. The book follows four of them through a world built on loneliness on both ends of the screen and a history that stretches back long before the internet existed.

0: Carlos Barragán, welcome to Meet the Writers.
1: Thank you so much.
0: It's lovely to have you here. This book is absolutely fascinating. I'm going to get you to tell the story. It's extraordinary. First of all, you grew up in Madrid with your mother and your two brothers. Tell us what that was like. She was a single mother, and clearly, you know, if she was online, she was she lonely, do you think?
1: Well, my parents divorced when I was 5 or 6, and most of the time my mom took care of me and my brothers, and she had to work and take care of us. And, you know, it takes a lot to put food on the table for 3 young men. And I would say that sometimes she would complain about not having enough time for her to just meet other people. So maybe she felt a bit lonely during that time.
0: And her insistence on how important books and travel are, how did that affect your growing up?
1: Well, I remember asking her for, well, my friends have this fancy bike, can I buy it? And she would be like, that's too expensive. But then if I ask her about books or about travel, well, I guess that it made me someone always very curious about other people's lives, which in a way impacted the book. So I guess that it made me more curious about the world.
0: And is that why you ended up in journalism?
1: Maybe. I've never thought about it, but certainly the reason that, like, she allowed me to buy so many books probably led me to journalism.
0: Yeah. Tell me a little bit about your journalism career.
1: So I'm a reporter. I grew up in Madrid, and I studied journalism in Madrid. And for 4 years, I worked as a reporter in a newspaper called El Confidencial. But I wanted to do different kind of stories that required probably more resources. So I got a scholarship to study in the U.S. at Columbia University. I also improved my English because I wanted to start writing in English. And that was the only way that I was going to have those resources. I wrote the book and doing a stint where I was just writing and doing other kind of jobs unrelated to journalism here in London, actually. I got this job offer from the New York Times to work in Madrid, and now I'm back at journalism.
0: Take me back to that Sunday lunch in December 2015. What happened?
1: Well, I just remember my mom being so excited. I think her face was beaming in a way that I had not seen her in a long time. And she talked about Brian as if he was the one. And, you know, with my mom, it's always the same ups and downs, and she recovers very fast from disappointments. But she always builds these beautiful walls in which she's going to live. So my brothers and I, we kind of like, were whatever, you know. I'm sure that this man will pass as well. But he didn't.
0: And when did you realize that it was probably a scam?
1: I think before the turning point, maybe like a week before, when she told us that Brian was going to come to live with her in Madrid. And my mom came home with 2 rings. And she said, one is for me, one is for Brian. And we already knew that she had never done, like, FaceTime with her, for example. So it was very suspicious. But the thing was that he was not asking for anything.
0: Really?
1: He was just talking to my mom. And I understand that for, like, 1 day, 2 days. But certainly there had to be something more than that. And he wasn't asking for anything. He wasn't asking for money.
0: And how long had the conversation gone on?
1: Maybe 3 weeks, 1 month.
0: Right.
1: And I think that that was when Brian, or the scammer, decided to move the conversation to money, because probably he felt that my mother was ready. And that's when he told my mom, I found gold bars in a terrorist stash in Syria because I'm an American soldier. And I'm going to ship them to Madrid to your apartment. Of course, this is hilarious, and it became kind of like a joke in the family. But my mom wasn't sure this was not true. In fact, she thought maybe, you know, why not? And of course, my mom didn't want the gold because of the money. My mom wanted to live with Brian. And the gold represents the way to create a life together. Because with that money, you're going to build a beautiful house. And in a way, it shows that Brian is committing to my mother. So when my brother told me about these gold bars thing, I did some research and I found it was a scam.
0: And quite a common one. How did you then track down scammers? How did you know to go to Lagos?
1: Well, back then you could trace the IP email address. There was more information in like the email exchange. So I showed my mom that these emails were not coming from Syria. They were coming from Lagos. For sure, it was a big disappointment for her. But the good thing is that she believed me. Because, you know, sometimes I would later discover that with many victims, even though you show them hard evidence, they don't believe you. Thank God my mom did, and we stopped talking about it. My mom deleted most of the emails. And it was years later when I started thinking again about my mom's loneliness, when I became very curious about who Brian was. And I decided to go to Lagos.
0: Extraordinary. So tell me about arriving in Lagos and meeting your fixer and then being put into contact with these so-called Yahoo boys.
1: So Lagos is this magnificent city that is just attacking all, maybe attacking is not the right word, but like all your senses, right? Because a lot of colors, beautiful dresses, the people are very stylish. And of course, there are like hundreds and hundreds of people coming and going. So you have to wise up very fast in Lagos. And at the beginning, I had the naive idea that maybe I was going to find Brian. I even brought pictures of my mom and Brian, and the fake Brian, of course, the American soldier that the scammer had impersonated, thinking that maybe this guy was going to show up. After a few interviews with these boys, I realized that was impossible. And thanks to a fixer, I met some of them who introduced me to all the scammers. Mm. Of course, at the beginning, they were not happy about talking to me.
0: Yeah. And they're all in this one neighborhood of Lagos.
1: Well, they are not exactly there. I would say that they are in the whole city, but I focused on that neighborhood in the book because the neighborhood had certain characteristics that attracted me. One was it is a very poor community. And, you know, in Lagos, it's a very unequal city. You have areas where people from the oil industry, tech industry, they are millionaires. So I was more keen on focusing on like a community that has no tap water, for example, or it doesn't have reliable electricity, to see the contrast between someone who struggles to eat three times a day, but at the same time, as at the beginning of the conversation, at the beginning of the book, these scammers managed to scam a guy who's making $40,000 a month.
0: Explain, if you would, if we could just drill down into exactly how this works. So they have a format. That's what they call their script. Tell me how a scam would play out.
1: Mm-hmm. So at the beginning, when you want to become a romance scammer, you don't know much about the Western psychology because they mostly focus on Westerners. So what they do is they get these formats, as they call them. These are written scripts by other people. And in a way, they copy and paste the answers they are going to use with their victims. And those answers are mostly for lonely people coming from other lonely people to show that they share their problems. Of course, these copy and paste normally doesn't work. It's just the gateway. When I talk to more experienced scammers, they would tell me it only works when you talk from your heart. So in a way, they become very sophisticated psychologists because they are they learn how to manipulate another person's feelings.
0: Mm. So why? I mean, obviously, it's for money. How does the gift card economy work?
1: Uh-huh. Well, if you are scamming me, for example, and you are in Lagos, you cannot ask them for a Venmo or, you know, like a bank transfer because you would have to show your bank details. So the fastest way is either through crypto or through gift cards. And they ask you to buy a gift card to take a picture of the code, and then they resell the code for a discount to other people who usually are Chinese gamers or Chinese vendors who use those codes to buy other things online. So that shows how the global economy, in a way, works. But they just need quick money. Mm. They need quick money for whatever they want to spend the money on.
0: So tell me about a sort of typical day and night in the life of someone like that, because they're often very sleep deprived mm-hmm. and there's quite a lot of drugs involved, or certainly with the ones that you were working with.
1: Okay, so basically they do scam British people, but their main market is America. And if you want to scam an American person from Nigeria, sometimes the time difference requires to sleep in the mornings and stay awake at night. Because especially if you're scamming someone from the West Coast, the time difference might be 9 hours. That means, yeah, 9 hours. When are people most lonely? It's usually at night. So if you are in LA and you want to just have a conversation with another human being at 10 p.m., that means that the Nigerian man is in a time zone of maybe 6 a.m. How do they keep awake at night? Well, you can pull that off for one night or two. But in the end, they realize that if they want to make more money, they have to take drugs. So in a way, it kind of like transforms the whole community, because all these boys, to make more money, to focus on the conversation with their victims, they take drugs. And at the beginning, they start with weed, and then they move on to harder stuff.
0: So I just want to talk about the history, because these scams in Nigeria go back long before the internet. And a lot of this is down to colonialism. Mm-hmm.
1: Yeah, it's very curious because, first of all, Nigeria, it was a creation from the British Empire. They united different parts of what we know as Nigeria. So, which something that led to a lot of instability in the future. And some Nigerian writers believe that when the creation, when it became an independent state, it shouldn't have been Nigeria. But in the early years of Nigeria, British emissaries were so aggressive to West Africans that some locals, started to dress up as the white man with the white man's clothes to take advantage of that fear and maybe ask for cattle to other ethnic groups or to other tribes. And these people were so afraid of the white man that they would do it. So in a way, the first time these people dressed up as white people, as they do in these scams 100 years later, was as a result of colonialism. And then, obviously, fast forward to independence, in the book, which I find pretty hilarious and paradoxical, you have Biggie's grandfather. Biggie's one of the main characters of the book. He's also a scammer. His grandfather, during the Civil War, the Biafran Civil War, he had to dress up as a woman because he was an Igbo. And they were killing Igbos in mass. And to avoid being killed, he had to dress up as a woman, the same way his grandson, decades later, is dressing up as a woman to survive.
0: Yeah. So let's just talk about that, because they do pretend to be of different genders and all sorts of things. They'll typically find what the profile of a porn star mm-hmm. or a model or something. How does that work with photographs and all the rest of it?
1: It's very gender fluid, you know, in a way it's very contemporary. They steal pictures from women and men. So this is something that a lot of people here don't understand, is that we think that they are only scamming women because those are the victims that come out and say, I've been scammed. But men get scammed a lot because these boys also impersonate white women. They steal photos from actresses, porn stars, even from normal people they like. And normally these people are white people and they just pretend to be a single mother in Utah who needs help for her daughter. But at the same time, if you send her $50, he might go to your apartment and spend the night with you. But he needs $50 for gas. And so the way that the scams work for like scamming a man and scamming a woman, I don't want to fall into a stereotype, but it's true that sometimes it's very different because as one Yahoo boy told me, men pay faster, women pay longer.
0: Yeah. And why do they go on for so long? I mean, surely there's got to be various things, like you ask for a telephone conversation mm-hmm. or FaceTime, or they consistently don't turn up when they say they're going to, or they start making odd requests. I mean, your mother's clearly a bright woman. She believed it. Why do people go along with this?
1: I think that's the core question of the book. And I'm not even sure I have a definite answer. What I know is that I went to Nigeria thinking I was going to find very sophisticated international syndicates, because that was the idea that a lot of people have expressed before. And I think that we believe that these are very dangerous West Africans, because that way we kind of like accept the fact that our own people are being scammed. Mm. But when I got there and I saw that a young boy like Aziz, another scammer who is 14, manages to get money from Westerners, then I had to think about the West or the loneliness epidemic from a different perspective. And the fact that these people send money for 4 years, or the fact that as one of the victims keeps sending money and keeps believing her scammer that is going to come to Ireland, and the scammer lies to her for 25 times, saying, "I'm flying to Ireland," 25 times. I think that is what prompts us is to make an effort to understand what is going on in our own societies.
0: And on the other side, I mean, some victims keep paying even after they've worked out that it's a scam. Why is that?
1: From the scammer's perspective, they would tell me that they are providing a service. Of course, that's a very cynical point of view. But at the same time, I've seen victims, both from the scammer's perspective, from their conversations and talking to victims, that they could describe their relationship with the scammer as something very magnetic that they cannot leave behind. And even like sometimes I've talked to victims who knew that behind the scam there was like a young boy from Nigeria, and they kept talking to this man. So it's a difficult thing to understand. But I think that, again, it should prompt a reflection on the social fabric of our own societies.
0: And for the scammers themselves, I mean, you described the background of some of these young men who've had terribly deprived and lonely lives. Mm-hmm, mm-hmm. And some of them actually believe that they do perhaps love the people they're scamming.
1: Yes, yes. It's a very interesting thing, the fact that they share loneliness, even though it's not the same kind of loneliness. And of course, you can be a victim and a predator at the same time, as these boys are. They are victims of different circumstances. But in the case of Chibuke, another scammer, he didn't have a father. His own mom told him to call her Auntie Peace rather than mom. So she neglected him. So he felt very lonely. But then he kind of like destroyed this woman's life.
0: He pretends that he's the wrestler, Cody Rhodes. And I just wonder, again, it's extraordinary because this is a real person with a public persona. How can you get away with that, you know, when this guy's on TV or whatever? He has a recognizable voice.
1: Well, he would tell you that he knows when he's fighting. He knows when he's on TV. But to be honest, I don't think that mattered that much, because many times he made mistakes and he would come up with excuses. And from the victim's perspective, and I only understood this years later, and that's when I realized, thank God, that my mom believed me, is that when you are trapped in a lie, it is like being in a labyrinth. It's very hard to find the exit. And you always find reasons to stay there, because acknowledging the truth would be completely devastating, especially the longer you are with that person. It's not just about the money. It's about the fact that you've been living a lie. Mm. It's kind of like, it's similar to being in an abusive relationship. Sometimes it's very hard to leave, because leaving means that you've wasted, in a way, your those years of relationship, and you were not brave enough. Of course, I'm characterizing this, but you were not brave enough to leave that. So for the victims, it's very hard to find the exit.
0: Mm. And for the scammers themselves, there does seem to be a certain amount of remorse or guilt. So Richie, for instance, there's a woman in Kentucky he's convinced he's responsible for. What happened with that?
1: So before going into that story, it's important to understand that this is a scam that many young boys are doing. So it is not like that kind of like Netflix documentary that focuses on one criminal that we want to understand their mind, because he's not human at all.
0: Yeah.
1: So when a lot of young boys are doing this, you need to understand why they are doing it. And definitely remorse is just a human feeling. And some of them didn't have such a strict moral code as, for example, other Nigerians who were not involved in this, and they were the majority. But there were some scammers who knew that what they were doing was wrong. And the way they shut down their conscience was by taking a lot of drugs or rationalizing their actions, either by saying, I'm providing a service, or, you know, I'm in love with them, which is also an excuse. But going to Richie's story very quickly, he thought he had killed a woman through the scam he had done. And the first interview I had with him, he shared everything. So he felt real remorse. Sometimes you wonder, why are they talking to me? But in this case, he gave me everything. And, you know, I wanted to find out whether, well, I wanted to know what happened. I flew to Kentucky and I found out that actually his victim had not died, but she had faked her own death.
0: To get out of it.
1: To get out of it, because that is a good way to exemplify how difficult sometimes it's to get out of this, because these boys have everything. They have your social security number, they have your photos, they have your passport. So sometimes they can open bank accounts, they can ruin your life. And that's what happened with Teresa. And she later told me in an interview that the only way for her to leave this horror was to fake her own death.
0: I mean, it was terrible for her. She lost her house. She was in terrible debt. And she was sort of a channel for other people to send money through. How does that work?
1: Well, you know, Richie was working. It's not like a complicated syndicate, but he was in an apartment with some friends and they were all scamming different people. But sometimes if you want to bring a lot of money, you cannot just buy gift cards. So the way you do it is just you find a money mule. A money mule is the concept of someone maybe who doesn't know what they are doing, bring the money or maybe send the money or buy Bitcoin. And this woman was receiving money from all the victims in the United States, and she was going to a Bitcoin ATM and she was buying crypto every day. So she was laundering money. And I think that it's a very interesting story, because at the beginning of the book, going to Nigeria was my effort to see these scammers and humanize them. But then when I was in Nigeria, I was flattening the victim. I was spending so much time with the scammer that I was forgetting about the victim. So meeting Teresa was finally meeting a three-dimensional victim and have both sides.
0: Mm. I love the fact that you're based in this really rough neighbourhood in Lagos, and yet you say the only time you're frightened is in Kentucky, because she pulls a gun on you.
1: She pulls a gun on me at the beginning because she was very afraid, and that tells you how hard it was for her. But I think it's also a way to tell the reader, Lagos is a completely different city. Nigeria is a completely different country than what I had imagined, and maybe the preconceived ideas I had, because in Lagos, no one ever threatened me. While in the United States, the richest country in the world, the first time I knocked on the door of one person, they pulled out a gun on me.
0: And some of these scammers in Nigeria are treated as folk heroes in music, in their neighbourhoods, they drive flash cars. I mean, they can make a huge amount of money. How is that status built, and why is it so often completely lost?
1: So in Nigeria, there's a long tradition of impersonation scams, but it's a country that, especially since the pandemic, it has been a hard time for a lot of people. There's been a lot of inflation, and suddenly having these dollars rather than having a normal job has a huge impact. You know, I met a lot of people in Ikotun, in this neighborhood, who could not even, they didn't remember the last time they ate meat or they ate protein. So suddenly this 16-year-old boy comes up and has made $500. And with that money, you can feed a whole family for days. And, you know, when life is hard, it's harder to make the right choice or to take the moral path. And a lot of these boys spend the money lavishly because these are like young kids. It's the same way what happens in communities affected by drugs, and suddenly there's a ton of money there. So the community, who has nothing to do with these scams, finds different ways to extract the money from these young boys who suddenly are awash with dollars. And they also scam these scammers.
0: One review called this a book of description, not prescription, because you don't offer solutions, just the world as it is. And a lot of other critics have used the word empathy about the book for both the victims and the scammers. And I wonder how you write empathetically about someone committing a crime and whether you decided deliberately not to kind of make any kind of moral judgment here.
1: I avoided any prescription because, first of all, I felt it was a world that had not been depicted before. And I think there are smarter people than me who can come up with ideas to fix these big problems. In terms of the empathy, it's true that it's been mentioned a lot. And I think it's, I mean, I'm very grateful. But at the same time, I think the bar is quite low. Right now, we've got used to the idea of just flat characters, especially since the internet that promised us to bring us closer, and we just focus on the stereotypes all the time. I think I made the effort to make these characters as three-dimensional as possible, as human as possible, the same way I would like a writer to make my mom or myself as a character. And, you know, the same way that every time there is a school shooting in America, and American media rush to this family of the shooter, and they want to understand at which point the life of this boy who got radicalized and just became, like, happened what happened. The moment, the turning point where this shooter decided to do this, I think it's only fair that we do the same with other human beings so we understand all the socioeconomic conditions that drive these scams.
0: There was a big backlash from some Nigerians. Mm-hmm. Tell me about the reaction to the book.
1: So I understand whenever you bring up this word in Nigeria, you create a huge debate among Nigerians because a lot of them believe that this is they would call the Yahoo an epidemic. They think that it's a huge problem, not only because of what they are doing to Westerners, but because in the long run, these young boys, they do a lot of drugs and they are not doing anything productive. So for the long run, in a community like Ikotun, you can feel people who tell me this is not good. I don't care about the money. But in the end, young kids want to emulate these boys. On the other side, of course, I'm a foreigner. I'm a white person coming to Nigeria, writing about the stereotype of scams. And I felt that the people who were criticizing the book were reacting, and rightly so, because they've been mistreated so many times that I understand they don't trust a person like me as a European. But then other people who had read the book, I think, kind of like defended me, saying that this book looks at both sides and in a way turns this stereotype on its own. And I think that if you read my book, you understand that there is nothing typically Nigerian about a scammer.
0: But you happened to focus on the one that had reached out to your mother.
1: Yes, exactly. It's also my personal story. Yeah. And I think it would have been way more difficult to write this book if there was no personal angle.
0: Yeah.
1: Like, why are you writing about Nigerian scams and not about Spanish corruption, for example, or about American corruption? Or there are all sorts of criminal activities happening around the world.
0: And tell me how you found that the sort of structure for the book, because you do focus on these four boys. Was it always written like that?
1: I think it took me a long time to realize that I wanted to write this book more like a novel. I think also each character represents one side of the story. We also have the young one shows that there is nothing typically Nigerian about these kind of scams. He's just pushed into the scams and then suddenly his grandmother pulls him out. But in terms of the structure, I wanted to make something that read like a novel while at the same time showing underneath the narrative of these boys the different socioeconomic, historical and technological revolutions that were happening and were pushing these boys into the lives that they lived.
0: And talking about technical revolution, of course AI is going to make this all so much easier. Did you speak to them about AI? I mean, it wasn't really a big thing at that point.
1: By the end, some people were started using it, but it was funny because I was talking to one of the scammers, not a main character, but I asked him about AI and he said, oh yeah, use it. And at that point I thought, maybe I should introduce a fifth character, you know, the one who's using AI. But then he said, no, I'm using it to draft my own social media post, but I don't use it for the scam. I guess it's the same way that, like, young people are using AI without their bosses knowing about it. At some point, scammers will start using it, and I'm very afraid because they would improve their game. You know, Biggie, the scammer, would tell me, you know how hard it is to remember 10 backstories at the same time. You need to remember each specific detail about each person. And you cannot just focus on one person, because otherwise maybe how that person will not pay. With AI, you can remember everything. The yeah. same way that you are improving your productivity when you are working for a consultancy group. As a scammer, you can improve the excuses, for example. But one last point I would say is that I don't believe these scams are going away. It's true that you have romantic chatbots. And these romantic chatbots, they are also providing a service for lonely people.
0: Mm-hmm.
1: But what a scammer provides is the illusion that that person will be real at some point. And a romantic chatbot will not ever give you that. So we are going to a very rough world where scammers will get even more sophisticated. So I hope that tech companies improve their platforms.
0: This seems like a good time to give a public warning in that somebody is impersonating me and about this very program. And authors, I've had so many authors come to me and say that they got a letter saying that I loved their book, describing their work in detail, clearly written by AI, saying would they like to come on the show. And then sort of further on down the line, I assume there would be some kind of demand for you know, financial reward.
1: Yeah.
0: So this is circulating there. If you are a listener to Meet the Writers and you get one of those, that's not how we make our approaches. And frankly, we're so booked up for months to come, we're unlikely to get an approach. Anyway, but it's awful because people are feeling something that's connected to me and it's nothing to do with
1: me. Yeah, I would say look at the email address.
0: Yeah.
1: It's very, very easy to see whether it's a scam or not. For now, it has not got sophisticated enough that they managed to do that. But I've also received a lot of emails now that I'm on book tour. And they are offering me these amazing deals to promote my book.
0: Yeah.
1: And you know, the same way they prey on lonely people, they provide attention.
0: Insecure authors.
1: Yeah. You get it.
0: Yeah.
1: So
0: yeah.
1: We should also be aware of these things.
0: So listen, you were scammed yourself while you were in Nigeria. I love that.
1: Yes, I was.
0: Just by a girl who was going to come and talk to you, and she took the money for the Uber and never showed up.
1: Yes, so I was always keen on meeting a Yahoo girl, and I met her, and she told me her story, and it was a devastating story. But when she saw that she was not going to get anything from us because we would never pay for access or testimony, she asked for money for the Uber, and we always provided for transportation, and she never showed up. And I guess that it's a perfect coda for the book, right? That even the writer who writes a whole book about scammers and spends thousands of hours with them, he still can get scammed.
0: You write that scammers understood Western loneliness better than you did, even after months of research. And if that's true, what does it say about us?
1: I was very surprised that they were always saying this word, attention. And I would try to get them to say loneliness, and they would never mention loneliness. Of course, different cultures, but they were always mentioning attention. And it made me realize that these boys are competing in a market for our attention. And in the last 20 years, the most profitable companies have also taken advantage of our attention. And if you think about it, your own personal relationships are competing with incredibly powerful companies for your attention. And I think it's not coincidence that these romance scams went up at a time when more people are spending time in their phones and they don't even know why they are doing that. Even myself, sometimes I'm looking at my phone and it feels kind of like my mind has been hacked. So I think that showed me that I was not really understanding what was happening in our own society. And these Yahoo boys were just the perfect catalyst. They were the perfect, like a perfect lens to see the crisis we have here. And in a way, it's also self-inflicted.
0: Finally, Carlos, your mum, has she read the book? Is she still single? How is she doing?
1: She told me the other day, if they ask you that question, tell them I'm still single, but I'm still looking. She's fine. She's very happy that I wrote this book. I think she's a very brave woman, because another person could have said, don't do that. I don't want to share my story. But she always says, I have three great sons, and they help me. Some people, they are not that lucky. So I just want to put my message out there and hopefully help other women like her.
0: Fantastic. Carlos, thank you. And thank you to your mum, too. That's Carlos Barragán. His book, The Yahoo Boys, Real Life with the Love Scammers of Lagos, is published by Weidenfeld & Nicholson. You've been listening to Meet the Writers. Thanks to the producer, Steph Chungu, who also edits the show. 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I'm Georgina Godwin. Thank you for listening.
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0: Beer Monocle Radio Classic for the hour keeps us right here in France. 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

0: We're rounding out this hour with American bassist Blue Da Tiger. Don't go anywhere. Fernando Augusto Pacheco brings you the stock right after this.
1: You're listening to Monocle Radio in association with Chanel Watches. The silhouette of the J12 watch sets itself apart with its clean, precise lines. Yet, once worn, it is its softness that stands out. Polished with diamond powder, the highly resistant ceramic that adorns it entirely feels as smooth as silk against the skin. A sensory appeal painstakingly perfected for over a quarter of a century that reveals the watchmaking excellence of Chanel. An invincible softness that becomes one with whomever wears it. Chanel Watches, official timekeeper of Monocle Radio.
0: It's 8 a.m. in Bangkok, 3 a.m. in Paris, 2 a.m. in London, and 1900 in Mexico City. That's the time on Monocle Radio, brought to you by Chanel Watches.

0: Hello and welcome to Studio 5 here in Rubachement in Paris. I'm Anita Riota with you here on Monocle Radio. Coming up this hour, Fernando Augusto Pacheco brings you a Brazil special of the stack. Then in an hour's time, we'll turn to the world of finance with the Bulletin with UBS. All that plus the usual great music from all over the globe coming up right here on Monocle Radio. Now, here's the stack.
1: Hello and welcome to the stack. I'm still in Brazil, and this time I speak to journalism icon in the country, Joyce Paskovich. We also feature a new bilingual journal of literature and art from Japan and Asia, and we celebrate 40 years of Gagosian publishing. Enjoy the show.

0: This is The Stack, 30 Minutes of Print Industry Analysis, and I am Fernando Augusto Pacheco. As I'm still in Brazil covering the elections for Monocle, of course, I had to speak with some of the leading media figures in the country. So it was a pleasure to pay a visit to Joyce Pascovitch, a journalism icon in the country, from her columns at Folha de São Paulo to her former website, Glamourama. Pascovitch is always innovating and now has a popular YouTube channel and a delightful newsletter called Caixa Postal. We discuss the pleasures of a newsletter and her latest career moves.
1: First of all, to have a newsletter, it was a dream for me, even when I was at Glamourama. Before everything, and nobody around me wanted to do it. I had an investor because I had already sold my business, and they didn't want to have a newsletter. So when I decided to quit, and I could quit after 3 years of having sold, I stayed about 2 months without doing anything. But I didn't want, a sabbatic time. I didn't want that. I don't believe in that. I want a sabbatic life. So I decided I could have a newsletter at that point because I thought that I would not need such a high investment. It's very funny because it's such a success in Brazil, in São Paulo mainly, the newsletter, and then I try to understand what's happening. Still, 3 years from now, I began. And I think that now I am really myself. So I write about what I believe, what I feel. I'm very natural and very human. It's my truth that is there. And I'm not afraid of being fragile. I'm not afraid of anything at this point of my life. I'm 72. So it's a very good time now because I can do what I'm enjoying so much as a work. And I'm not afraid of anything. And people are enjoying.
0: Because they see how personal it is, you know, and they know it's you writing. It's you curating what's going to be there. It doesn't feel robotic, you know, if you know what I mean, right?
1: Not at all.
0: Let's talk about the YouTube channel, because one thing that I'm impressed by you did broadcast, you did print, you did digital, you do so many media forms. You really move along with the times. Was that a first for you to do something like that on YouTube, for example?
1: It's very interesting because all these interviews, they happen here in this sofa. They make me very emotional. It's something that I'm enjoying very much because I always talk with people that are very interesting and with people that I have something to learn with them. I love to study, to learn. I'm very curious about people. Many times I'm very moved for many days after interviewing somebody for YouTube. It's something that I enjoy, that I'm interested in. And it's like now I don't have a job. It may seem a little bit, tacky, but it's not a job. I enjoy my life. I have a sabbatic life.
2: Yeah. That's what we should all aim for.
1: Yes, but it's difficult to get there. Yes. It's not easy. It's a long way. And you have to be, I think, very ethical the whole time, very sincere during your whole life and do good things and have good thoughts to arrive at this place.
0: How do you prepare for an interview? I'm curious because you're so experienced. Do you kind of do your homework the day before? Is it organic? I'm curious. I think I know the answer, but let's see.
1: It's very funny because one of the guys who works with me, he's called Jack. And he's very elegant. He's very intelligent, very cultivated. And he always send me profile of the person that I'm going to interview and a lot of questions. And sometimes I have no time to read. And yesterday, we had an interview, and I said, Jack, please tell me what you wrote. It was with Marcelo Dantas, a curator, very interesting. And in the end, I said, sorry, I didn't ask anything that was on the list.
2: But that's how you find out more about the person sometimes,
1: because
2: right?
1: Because I am very curious. Mm-hmm. And my curiosity is not really the same as the guy who works with me. He's very curious too. Mm-hmm. But my curiosity goes in another way. Sometimes we match, but sometimes we don't. So I keep asking because I'm curious and I want to know that things. And I want to mix them with my experiences. So it's a very personal thing, as you know.
2: Joyce, what's your relationship with print these days? Because I know time to time, for example, I remember an interview we did with Carl Raymond, and I thought it was so great, the interview, that I think I even messaged you after. But is there something that still interests? Because I look around your flat, a lot of books, a lot of magazines, newspapers as well. So what's your relationship with print today?
1: With print?
2: Yes.
1: So I still like very much monthly magazines, mm-hmm. because I think they have something to tell me. Mm-hmm. And I have something to enjoy from them and to learn and to take time during the month. Not at that moment, because if you have a print thing of that moment, in our days, you get bypassed. Even weekly magazines, I don't believe in them anymore. But I do believe in monthly beautiful magazines with a special care with the print, with the photos, with the edition, with everything, the special care with the detail. I think each time more, I'm interested in details and rituals.
2: What are you reading at the moment?
1: Books.
2: Books and magazines, whatever. What's your media diet?
1: Yes, so in these days, I have to agree, magazines, some of them, I get in touch through newsletters or even daily information that I subscribe to monthly magazines.
2: Joyce, coming back to the newsletter and your other projects, we have to talk about the business model because you have good partners as well, if you read it. So it's not just you doing as a passion project. You know, there's clearly a business side to it,
1: yes.
2: because people know your name.
1: Yeah.
2: You're very respected. So tell us about that side and how feasible it is, your business model.
1: I always think that if I do some kind of work, I must be paid for that. So everything that I do that we were talking about, I earn money for that. That's in me. I'm a businesswoman as well as I'm a writer, I'm a journalist, and I'm a creator. My newsletter has less, in this moment, less sponsors than I would like. I need one more sponsor. I have a Guatemi Fashion Mall, but I need something stronger to get me more comfortable, to work better, mm-hmm. and not to have to run after. But I'm getting there. YouTube, I don't earn money. I'm investing money because I have to pay the team. I don't have enough audience, so I would get a lot of money. I get money from them, but still not that much that I think I would appreciate. But on the other hand, I have two other partnerships. Again, with Guatemi and with Vivo. Mobile company, yes. Where I do interviews, live interviews. They are not even online. Only live interviews in a special, very charming house they have in Jardins. Mm-hmm. I invite 40 people, and I invite the person who will be interviewed, always very, with a lot of things to share. Very interesting people, doctors, architects, fashion people, psychiatrists, writers, you name it. That is a very special thing. Sometimes I write for their magazine. They have one magazine called Velvet, monthly, Vivo has, curated by their CEO. And he's a very good curator.
2: I need to check out his magazine.
1: Yes, you have to. It's monthly too. And for Iguatemi, I make videos for them. Channel called Somos Conversa, We Are Conversation. Other kind of interviews that are more fashion and behavior oriented. So this pay me out of the newsletter and out of YouTube so I can maintain. The newsletter is maintained anyway, but I don't earn money with the newsletter. But all this combination has a special appeal even to sponsors for the publicity market. So I think that runs well.
0: Thank you very much, Joyce. Do follow her on Instagram, Joyce Paskovic. Time to feature a new magazine now, The Eastern Observer, published by Mokusei Publishers. It's a new bilingual journal of literature and art from Japan and Asia. Dedicated to contemporary artistic practice in Japan and across Asia, the inaugural issue is available through bookstores nationwide, as well as the Mokusei Publishers website. It was a pleasure to speak with the man behind it, Kyu Fujishiro, editor, publisher, and managing director for Mokusei Publishers.
3: During COVID, I wanted to focus on making books, not magazines, books. So, you know, I started my own company called Mokusei Publishers, which is based in Kyoto. And then we made 5 to 10 books in 5-6 years. And then again, my passion is back on magazines now. So I started to make the Like the Wind running culture magazine with a team in London, led by Simon Freeman. He's a very lovely guy. And then, you know, to talk about cultural things, I started Eastern Observer this year. So, yeah, that's what it is now.
0: So you're back to your passion to magazines as
3: yeah,
0: well.
3: Magazines, yeah.
0: And one thing I noticed about you, even looking at the Japanese version for Like the Wind and the Eastern Observer as well, you like different paper stocks. You know? You like the element of surprise, right? I think that's always exciting in a way.
3: Yeah. So for Eastern Observer, we use 4 or 5 different papers, depending on the story. So for poetry, we use more like book-like paper. And for the photography pages, we use more glossy ones.
0: I think that's a nice idea. And and one thing I like, of course, this is a magazine that is about literature, it's about contemporary art as well. And it's from Japan, but it is bilingual, which I think is quite exciting because, you know, so then people outside Japan can also read it, right?
3: Yeah. So historically, we have, for example, we Japanese reading the Western cultural magazines like the New Yorker or the Monocle or something like that. But at the same time, we do have artists and, you know, novelists or many people in Japan or in Asia making fantastic works. And then, you know, why not publishing it in English and Japanese to the audience in the world? So that's why we started the Eastern Observer. So I think this is kind of, you know, cultural exchange between, you know, Western world and Japan or Asia. English is a kind of, you know, common language for most of the people now. So we decided to publish this magazine in English and in Japanese.
0: Well, and I'm very glad you did, because the eyes of the world, especially when you talk about culture, design, art, literature, are very much on Japan. So it's interesting that someone there is actually doing content in English instead of the opposite in a way, right?
3: Yeah. So hopefully we could add some more languages like Chinese or Korean or maybe Indonesian, because we are going to Southeast Asia and East Asia as well with this magazine. So yeah, we just started with the English and Japanese, but hopefully we could make some different language edition as well.
0: For the first issue, give us an idea of the content, what people can expect to read in this title.
3: Yeah, so we were trying to cover as many genres as possible, starting from the film, fashion, architecture, and also we go to see the many novelists and poets in Japan as well. So when we talk about art, it's a multiple format actually. So yeah, we just started the, you know, 12, 13 people, artists or filmmakers, but we are eventually expanding the genre of the stories, hopefully for next issue.
0: And there will be, I saw that the next issue is coming out next spring, right? Is it going to be a biennial?
3: Hopefully it's going to be annually or 2 issues per year, hopefully. But, you know, we just started, so next issue will be around spring next year. We actually started the planning process right now, so it's going to be a very busy holiday season this year.
0: December, during Christmas time, you're going to make some mock-ups,
3: Yeah.
0: Who is... The cover is so beautiful. It's a wonderful illustration. It really catches your eye.
3: Yes.
0: Can you tell us about the cover?
3: Yes, of course. This illustration is by Yuki Uebo. She's an artist from Japan, but she studied in the London many years ago. And then we worked a couple of times for Like the Wind or some other projects. And since she's very, very good at illustrating the portrait and the detail of the person, I decided to go with her for this new magazine. And, you know, portrait on the cover and the, on the back cover as well. So we interview people and then she illustrates. So Yuki Uebo-san is a very talented illustrator.
4: I was surprised reading the Eastern Observer because although the Japanese title, it reads like a Western magazine. It doesn't start from the back, right?
3: Yeah. So my idea is that we go with the illustration for the next issue as well. So we would like to eventually have the faces of the people illustrated by Yuki Uebo. It's like a collection of portraits of our time. So it should be interesting and exciting, I think.
4: And are you're selling this outside Japan as well, right?
3: Yes,
4: you know,
3: yes.
4: So you're having some, perhaps, I don't know, New York, London, Paris, I guess.
3: So we went to LA, San Francisco, City Lights bookstores type of thing in California. And then we, next month in October, we go to Jakarta, Indonesia to meet some bookstores and people there. And then we are here now in London to meet you and as many people as possible. And then also we have some friends in Paris who is in charge of, you know, distributing this magazine in France. So yeah, we are now trying to exporting this magazine. So we could deal with bookstore directly, or we could, you know, of course, use distributor as well from Japan.
4: One thing I'll tell you, I don't know if you noticed, but in the last year, even traditional magazines in Japan like Popeye, Casa Brutus, they're having English editions as well, and it's selling very well. So before, of course, you could still find the Japanese editions, but now there's an appetite for it. Did you notice that as well?
3: Yes. Last year, actually, we met editor at Brutus magazine, and he said the Brutus English edition is very much flying in New York. They're using distributors and they see the appetite from the US audience about the Popeye or Brutus type of thing by magazine house in Japan. We actually see the same appetite from the audience outside Japan, especially about art, literature, culture type of things over time. So my dream or my goal is to bridge the different people with the storytelling about art and literature, not war.
4: No, definitely not. Yeah. But you are doing this already very beautifully. It's a wonderful launch. And I have to ask you as well, what do you read? What magazines do you like to read besides the Eastern Observer and Like the Wind, of course?
3: I should say Monocle.
4: Thank you.
3: Yeah, so we could have Monocle in Japan as well, in Tokyo. So I love Monocle as well. And then also more like read the newspapers, actually. Yeah. We have the Guardian, FT or something like that in Japan as well. And then, you know, I'm starting to learn French, so maybe Le Monde or that type of thing to catch up the latest news and situation in each country. That is very exciting. Sometimes, you know, Yahoo Japan type of thing, it's kind of, you know, how to say, not so much information about countries or people from outside Japan. So,
4: and what's your Japanese newspaper of choice?
3: Newspaper, yeah, it's, I actually still buying the paper in Japan, like Yomiuri or Asahi. It's, you know, right and left. And so it's fair to read both of them to catch up the situation. So yeah, it's very interesting and it's very well made.
4: Thank you, Kyo Fujishiro. Issue 1 of the Eastern Observer is out now. And now we celebrate 40 years of publishing for Gagosian. Our dealer, Larry Gagosian, started making books back in 1986, and they just published their 700th book. Besides books, their beautiful magazine, Gagosian Quarterly, has been published since 2017. It was a pleasure to speak with Alison MacDonald, Chief Creative Officer for Gagosian, on how she made Gagosian Quarterly a global cultural magazine.
5: Publishing is how I started at the gallery, but it does, I mean, Larry started his career selling posters. So yeah, we do a lot of different types of materials surrounding the exhibitions, certainly. And the magazine is maybe one of the most interesting that's come out of the publishing program. But we also do quite a bit of video storytelling as well. And we've done different types of events connected to publishing, in particular around moments from the pandemic and COVID and after. We were trying to bring audiences who maybe couldn't travel into gallery exhibitions, and we would do that with editorial storytelling and also with, you know, videos and musical performances in our exhibition spaces. Yeah.
4: The magazine is beautiful. I think a lot of people, perhaps our listeners, have come across it, but I think I have to say here as well, it's not a catalog. It's fantastic. I think it goes kind of outside the art world in many ways. It's a cultural magazine, right? But has it been a progression? Has it been like this from the beginning? Tell us a bit more about the evolution of Gagosian Quarterly.
5: So the quarterly, it didn't appear out of nowhere. You know, Larry had been publishing for many years prior. At a certain point in our marketing efforts, we were making announcement cards. And, you know, we had a very robust mailing list, but people were getting a lot of invitations from us because, again, our programming, we have shows every 6 to 8 weeks and we have multiple locations around the world. And so we were trying to find a more substantive way that, again, gave more information around what we were showing than just an invitation card. And so we started publishing something that we called the journal. It was published 4 times a year. But it really looked at our programming and our artists, and it included some of their museum exhibitions, certainly. That was a very important part of it. But at a certain point, and we had been making it for a while, probably at least 5 years, when we decided we wanted to try and make a magazine. And we very consciously had to look outside of the gallery's programming to make it a more wide-ranging magazine that would reach a wider audience. I think part of the thinking behind that is that artists are always responding to the world outside of themselves, and they're not only looking at art history. They're looking at literature and architecture and fashion and music, and all of those points of inspiration really connect to the art that they're making. And so we use the art as a starting point, and then we are able to connect it to music and all of these other cultural categories that I just mentioned. And I think it really contextualizes the art, but also brings it to a much wider readership. I think something that's interesting in the art space that's maybe less true of music or literature is that there's a preconception that art needs to exist in something of a rarefied space, that you need to go to a museum to see it. And actually, with music or with reading, you have a very personal connection to the storytelling. And so in some ways, the magazine brings a more accessible and approachable way of looking at the art, and it gives anyone who's willing to take the time to read the article more information about ways of seeing something that an artist is putting together. And I think that's very powerful. And that's one of the things we were trying to do when we made the magazine.
4: I wonder if you could give us a preview, because I believe there's a new issue out this week, the fall edition, right? I wonder if you can give us an idea of what's inside, a little taste
5: of it. Yeah, Bryce Martin's our cover story. Glenn Lowry wrote a beautiful text, and we're going to have a major exhibition of the artist's work opening very soon. So we're very excited about that. We have a conversation with Alex DeCorte on René Magritte, which is an exhibition we'll be opening in London, and it's going to be a phenomenal show. It's incredible. I know you're in London. You should absolutely go and see it. It will knock your socks off. We have a Jordan Wolfson conversation with Otessa Mushfeg, who is a celebrated author. We have an article about Peter Doig, who recently had an exhibition in an incredible building designed by Le Corbusier in Paris. And so it's kind of about the intersection of art and architecture. I mean, I could go on, but pick up an issue. It's great. It's $20. It's free online. Please go see what we've got coming out. And we're actually already working on our November issue, which is also going to be a pretty good one. So I'm excited about that, too.
4: And I'm curious. I mean, you mentioned that the magazine reaches perhaps people that, you know, maybe they don't even live in a city where there is a Gagosian, actually. But do you have a lot of subscribers? I mean, do you sell it in specific places? Tell us a bit more where people can actually find a copy of the magazine, or where are those readers?
5: Yeah, so first of all, it is actually totally free online, the full issue you can go through. A lot of the articles also become articles on our website over time. But the second it launches, it's available as a PDF for anyone to see. So I would encourage people to go and check it out. We do distribution like any trade magazine. As much as there are magazine and newsstands, you will find it there. You can find it in Barnes & Noble and other booksellers. We do targeted outreach to arts-focused booksellers, museum shops in particular, but also around art world events, Venice Biennale, art fairs. We make a big effort not only to get it into those cities, into bookstores, but also points of travel. So airports, trains, really anywhere you might encounter it that you have some downtime that you might want to spend checking out some interesting articles about art.
4: You mentioned Bryce Mauden there. Is it true that it's going to be the 700th book is going to be that from Bryce Mauden? Fantastic. That's
5: Isn't
4: a good...
5: incredible?
4: Yeah, amazing.
5: And I mean, that's a real achievement, that book, because it's not just a book, it's a catalog resume. So it documents every artwork that Mauden ever created over 60 years, 500 works, 90 of which have never been published. It's a real feat. We're very, very proud to participate in any catalog resume of an artist. And it's a very long time in the making with a lot of research and a big team.
4: Of course, just hearing you, people will know that you're passionate about publishing, about print, about paper. But it is true. I have here your latest Jean-Michel Basquiat book, and the paper stock there, it's fun to read. I love that. And I think that's not the only book you have that kind of element of fun. But tell us a bit more about the importance of the paper stock, of how much time you say, you know what, this book needs kind of a different paper. Tell us a bit more about the behind the scenes when you're publishing a book.
5: So whenever we think about storytelling, we think about a continuum of storytelling, right? You can have access to a wide audience on social media for a short period of time with a really incredible video. You can reach a wide audience with magazine-length articles and get lots of different artists in the mix that keep it interesting for maybe someone who wants to learn more about art or knows about one artist or one musician but wants more information about things they might not be aware of. But then you have certain artists where you want to make a really dedicated book and you want to do a deep dive. And I think that needs to be all-encompassing in print. If you want to make a special object that someone wants to keep for a long time into the future, you have to make something that's really beautiful in and of itself, especially when you're dealing with works of art that are so incredible and that are so highly visual. And you need to respond to that in the right way and create a book that really properly frames what the artist is doing and, again, gives information about what's happening either in their lives or what they're responding to in art history that contextualizes how you would see those works. And one of the things that's most interesting about the Basquiat book called Made on Market Street is that it's a very specific period. It's from 1982 to 1984, and it's really works that Basquiat made while he was living in Los Angeles. And part of the time he's living in Los Angeles, he's living in Larry Gagosian's house. There's a studio that Basquiat has that's connected to the property. And he's showing at Larry's gallery in Los Angeles. So it's a very important story for the gallery as well. And it's a really incredible moment in time, actually. And so we tried to bring in a lot of context. And then when you have all of that great storytelling, we had really incredible articles, you want it to visually captivate, then, like I said, make something that feels more dynamic as a whole and as an object. And so we brought in, through the graphic design, a lot of beautiful materials, paper stocks, unexpected color changes, texture changes, just a way of bookending the story that elevates it and that adds visual interest to the reader. And actually, it's a reflection of the exhibition as well, because the exhibition did similar things in terms of including materials from our institutional archives that added to the context of the story. And again, the graphic identity and the experience in the show, there's different ways of viewing different types of work. So it's a parallel that we're able to do.
4: Thank you, Alison. And for more, go to gagosian.com. And that's it for this week's show. My thanks to our editor, Jack Jewers. 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I'm Fernando Augusto Pacheco. Until next time, it's goodbye from me.
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6: 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Here's Chloe Keisha. What?

0: That was French singer Clara Luciani with Le Reste. Don't go anywhere, we're off to Brazil next.
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0: rounding out this hour stateside. That was Feel the Real. Don't go anywhere. 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
1: You are listening to Monocle Radio in association with Chanel Watches. 7 times stronger than steel, the J12 ceramic is unmatched in its resistance to abrasions over time. Yet its greatest strength lies in its softness. Polished with diamond powder, it feels as smooth as silk against the skin. Combined with the Caliber 12.1 manufacture movement, the exceptional material embodies all the expertise and cutting-edge technology of Chanel watchmaking. An invincible softness that becomes one with whomever wears it. Chanel Watches, official timekeeper of Monocle Radio.
0: It's 9 a.m. in Bangkok, 4 a.m. here in Paris, 3 a.m. in London, and 20:00 in Mexico City. That's the time on Monocle Radio, brought to you by Chanel Watches. Welcome to Studio 5 here in Rue Bachemont in Paris. I'm Anita Riota with you here on Monocle Radio. Coming up this hour, Tom Edwards brings you the Bulletin with UBS. This week we examine how to prepare the next generation for financial well-being. All that plus the usual great music from all over the globe coming up right here on Monocle Radio. 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
2: Hello, and welcome to the Bulletin with UBS on Monocle Radio. Each week, the sharpest minds and freshest thinkers in finance take you beyond the numbers and hype, right to the heart of the big issues of the day. This week on the programme, we're discussing a new report from UBS that explores the intricacies of financial parenting, the processes by which each generation prepares the next for its financial well-being. We'll hear from friend of the show, Mariana Mamou, author of the report, on exactly why this process is so important, how our relationship with money begins long before we ever manage meaningful assets, how the messages that children absorb about what money's for, what it signals, what responsibility looks like, can shape lifelong financial habits, behaviours and confidence. It's a pleasure to welcome Mariana back to the programme. She spoke to Chris Chermak earlier, and Chris began by asking her to explain what financial parenting means and why this theme is so important to the bank and to all its clients.
3: Well, it is a very important topic for a lot of our clients. It comes up very frequently in conversations with clients, mainly around how do we ensure that our children are prepared for what wealth will mean to them, and how can it be something that can help them basically create opportunities without though creating any limitations in terms of mindset or willingness to take responsibility. So it's a topic that is very frequently discussed and something that is very important for each individual person as they grow up to ensure they have good financial well-being. And with also in the age of AI, I think it becomes even more critical because we can have good financial, let's say, knowledge easily available, but the financial behavior and the patterns of how we make judgment become even more critical. And that starts from a very early age.
4: We will get into a number of those details. But Mariana, first of all, explain how this works for children or parents educating their children. There are kind of two elements to this when it comes to children: capability on the one hand and behavior.
3: Yes, exactly. So capability refers to like a combination of financial knowledge, skills, and access that enables you to make effective financial decisions. And then financial behavior refers to decisions and habits that people actually enact. So are you actually saving? Are you budgeting? Are you responsible with credit? And parents can influence both. they can help build capability by providing knowledge, tools, and opportunities to practice. But they can also build behavior through role modeling, putting boundaries, and offering repeated practice.
4: And the other reason to do this, to offer them those capabilities and behaviors, is because of something called financial socialization theory. Tell us more about that.
3: Yes. So family financial socialization theory suggests that early family experiences shape financial attitudes and knowledge. And it really defines that you need both financial capability and behavior to have financial well-being. So research also has shown that even there is intergenerational transmission of financial biases, such as topics we've discussed in previous sessions, but loss aversion, illusion of risk, overconfidence. And these get transmitted through either explicitly, so directly from lessons that you have and conversations that you have with your children, or implicitly, messages that are learned by observations. Things that maybe a parent actually never says, but the children observe and see patterns of behavior. And these are very, very powerful. They're called by financial psychologists and financial planning researchers as money scripts. And we can actually talk about four common categories of such scripts. One is money avoidance, when you treat money as stressful or taboo. Then there is money worship, where you assume that the more money, the more problems will be solved. Then there is money status, which links your self-worth to wealth or visible consumption. And finally, money vigilance, that emphasizes secrecy, caution. So all of these could be passed through generations with no explicit messaging, like unconsciously. So what we highlight is very important is for each investor to start reflecting on their own money messages they've received and which of these scripts affect their investment decisions. And if you have children, then identify the ones that will help them and the ones that will not serve them well, so that you can then be a bit more aware of the messages you yourself transmit.
4: Well, Mariana, I'm not going to divulge where my parents stand on some of those behaviors, but I did want to ask you about kind of how this has evolved, because certainly for me growing up, I didn't really get a financial education per se. How have the pressures, expectations around what children kind of need to know and understand shifted over the years?
3: Yes, I think there is more awareness around the impact of emotions and investing. And of course, there is discussion around financial literacy because we see how also even knowledge is low. So the OECD PISA 2022 showed that 18% of students have basically they don't even reach baseline proficiency in financial literacy. So there is a clear gap on even the basics. And we now are more and more aware of actually, if you want to provide opportunities, financial education is a key component. And as, let's say, things become, more expensive and then there's inflation, these topics become more and more important. It is true that I would say there's a generational element. Now, the Gen Zs and the younger cohort is much more open to discuss about wealth. There is also the fact that money is no longer in that sense a taboo topic, and there is a lot of discussion around it in social media. What is important today is to filter through all this information and understand, okay, what is the context? What does this mean for me? And then apply judgment around how you can invest.
4: It's very interesting, Mariana. You've explained a number of the different factors. One that you haven't mentioned in terms of conscious, subconscious, is that financial parenting may also be gendered. Tell us about that.
3: Yes, indeed. And this, of course, may not be intentional and probably is not intentional. We see there is research that highlight that men more often recall that they were socialized through paid work outside home, while women more often recall parents controlling their spending. There is also another paper that highlights that parents discuss financial matters less frequently with daughters than they do with sons, and that women have less financial role models as they grow up and less exposure to peers who invest. And this, of course, unintentionally creates a different transmission of scripts. So you could be talking about independence, earning, investment confidence, reinforced with sons, while with daughters, you highlight caution, control, or protection. And of course, that has a long-term impact in financial confidence and financial participation.
4: And Mariana, all of this must be bound into something we have discussed a few times on this show, and that is the great wealth transfer. How is that shifting expectations, planning, value communication between the generations? How is that impacting the way that parents should be educating their children about finance?
3: Yes, absolutely. We've discussed this before, because we've also highlighted the different expectations and needs that the next generation of wealth holders has. And we've highlighted how communication is super critical in preparing for heirs that they are actually prepared, so they don't suddenly just receive amount of money, so that they know how to go about it and what is their relationship with that wealth. But of course, financial parenting has always been important, regardless of, let's say, this great wealth transition trend, as you've always tried to raise responsible adults that will have good financial well-being.
4: And another aspect, when you mentioned communication there, I guess it sort of applies here too. You talked about AI briefly at the top. Let's talk a little more about that and how this applies, because AI can obviously furnish you with lots and lots of answers these days, but the next generation perhaps need to know not just which questions to ask of AI, but which answers to question.
3: Yes, well said. So yeah, AI tools can explain financial concepts quickly and in a accessible language in a way. So that is helpful in terms of building financial knowledge, but it can also create this false sense of confidence. And parents, in a way, the task is now to help children ask the right questions. So what assumptions are being made? What information may be missing? Is this relevant for our goals and circumstances? Which is connected in financial parenting, but I guess parenting overall, this highlighting the skill of applying judgment.
4: It is a challenge for all of us at this moment. And another challenge is to bring in, I guess, things that we've also talked about on this show before, the kind of robust investing principles into education, themes that we've talked about. You alluded to this before, that sometimes this will kind of go in passively, goals, long-termism, being an active participant, diversification, investment, all of those kind of complicated topics can shape the experience of children watching their parents. But how do you go about perhaps actively educating for that?
3: Yes, so I think it goes together with this self-reflection of the money scripts that you've received yourself, or the principles, the high-level principles that you want to communicate, and take them together with our CIO high-level key principles. So we say that investment needs to be personal. So it needs to be connected to what you're trying to achieve, to your goals. So it's always important to clarify or find opportunities to discuss, okay, what am I trying to achieve? When children are young, you can discuss needs versus wants in terms of prioritization, for example. Then you have the long-term aspect that we believe key investment principle is that compounding rewards patience, and you need to have a long-term investment horizon. So there again, you are, in addition to the investment principle, you're helping create the right behavior around rewarding patience, around delayed gratification, that meaningful outcomes often take time and they require discipline. Then our third CIO investment principle is around active management. So you do take, you know, advantage of short-term opportunities. And in that case, you can discuss about planning the plans that need reviews, adaptations. So keeping an eye on the long term, but also making sure that you are aware of what is going on. And of course, diversification, which is key principle and can also be linked around being prudent, spreading risk, and what the definition of what a best return means within a certain context of risk.
4: And also, Mariana, tell us then about the evolution, I guess, of financial parenting, because especially for children who have, say, access to significant wealth, what are the key factors to try and kind of build that into their experience over time?
3: Yes, because for affluent parents, there is the additional complication that wealth, while it offers so many opportunities for the children, it creates also the issue that they could be in an environment where they don't see these trade-offs that need to be made because money can be abundant. And it's very important in that case to explicitly kind of communicate certain, like, for example, trade-offs that could be required in terms of, okay, this is a need versus this is a desire, that also parents need to be a bit more aware of when do they always save, let's say, the child from financial troubles. If you consistently offer solutions, it could be that someone receives that there is never any consequence from making mistakes. So many affluent parents worry that the significant family wealth could weaken a child's motivation. So it's important to be aware of these and highlight values, highlight what is it that we want our family capital to enable and what are expectations. Should a child expect that they will have to, or at least at some point, earn their own living? How will the family capital enable opportunity, for example, for creating our own business venture? So there are things that are very important that need to be things that you are aware of and somehow you are consistent. So we talk a lot also about the gradual transfer of responsibility and how much and when do you disclose, which is a key question that we hear clients asking us.
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0: We're kicking off our music hour in LA. Here's Cannons.

Yeah, he's cute, but he's always late. At least the sun's on my face. Big night last night. I wish I wasn't hungover. Fuck it. Maybe you won't notice. I swear he's just been away. I need a holiday. He's always talking about Barcelona. I could live there. Maybe we will. Wouldn't that be crazy?

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He's so passionate about everything. Am I that passionate? Did he just order a shot? I like it. The pub's always been a winner. Good date spot. Well picked by me. Oh, wait, it wasn't Barcelona. It was Paris. I fucking knew it was Paris. I do love Paris.

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the way it goes. My therapist told me that I should tell you the truth, and you're still angry. So sometimes I feel like I still should have lied. I tell you the truth because I care, but I also lie to you because I care. But if I tell you the truth, I guess I can sleep better at night. But then it looks like I don't care because I'm telling you the truth. I mean, I guess I'm just not a... Everybody hates when they get to that part when they realize that.

0: I don't want to tell you I don't care, but if it seems like I don't care, it doesn't mean I don't care. It just looks like I don't care. Because my emotions have been sanded off. I live in LA, sweetie. What do you expect?
1: 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Thank you very much for spending part of your weekends with me here on Monocle Radio.
2: You are listening to Monocle Radio in association with Chanel Watches. The silhouette of the J12 watch sets itself apart with its clean, precise lines. Yet, once worn, it is its softness that stands out. Polished with diamond powder, the highly resistant ceramic that adorns it entirely feels as smooth as silk against the skin. A sensory appeal, painstakingly perfected for over a quarter of a century, that reveals the watchmaking excellence of Chanel. An invincible softness that becomes one with whomever wears it. Chanel Watches, official timekeeper of Monocle Radio.
3: It's midday in Tokyo, 6 a.m. in Athens, 4 a.m. here in London, and 2300 hours in New York. That's the time on Monocle Radio, brought to you by Chanel Watches. From Midori House in London, I'm Hassan Anderson with you up until 8 a.m. London time, and there is loads of good stuff to come across the next few hours, including the Foreign Desk Explainer, Monocle Meets, and up ahead, the latest edition of Confect Corner. That, plus a ton of tunes from around the world, is all ahead on Monocle Radio. And now it's time for Confect Conversations.

0: There's something very wearable and desirable about everything he does.
1: Yeah.
0: He makes product like not a dirty word.
2: The clothes we wore were our actual clothes, and we didn't end up wearing Moschino. 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
3: Welcome to Confect Conversations, the weekly show bringing the pages of Confect alive. I'm Natalie Theodosi, fashion editor at large.
4: And I'm Sophie Grove, Confect's editor.
3: This week, Fashion Month concludes in the French capital, so we're coming to you from our Paris studio at the Monaco Café on Rue Bachemont to discuss the shows we've seen this past week and reflect more broadly on what Spring-Summer 2027 has in store.
4: And joining us at our round table over coffee this morning is Alice Kavanagh, writer, editor and regular contributor to Confect. Welcome, Alice.
0: Thank you so much for having me.
4: Thank you for coming.
3: So why don't we start with Mathieu Blazy's Chanel show? We've just seen it. Give me your first thoughts, emotions after experiencing that show, which is interesting because it's exactly 1 year on since he made his debut.
4: I mean, it was a stunning spectacle. I was just reflecting that, you know, we were in the Grand Palais, which is such a remarkable building, but it was like a kind of amphitheater, the way they even seated people in this kind of almost like an arena, like felt like something from the Roman Empire, and the models kind of walking around, but such an incredible set. And Alice, you actually spoke to and interviewed the kind of scenographer. So it'd be great to hear from you on his kind of métier, but it felt like such a moment for the house because, you know, it really is, you know, Mathieu Blazy's sort of moment of settling into his sort of comfort zone, and you could see some of the tailoring and his accents coming out. I love the little sort of cropped jackets that look like Spanish dancer kind of jackets and the sort of these parachute dresses that were sort of floating. But it was such a beautiful, I thought it was also very commercial, maybe a little bit more commercial than his first collections. I'm not sure what you think. It just felt like you could pop those things on and sort of.
3: I think so, and in a very good way, because you could see every look. There were a lot of belts with like those low slouchy pants, beautiful jewelry that I'm sure people are going to absolutely love because it's a way to enter the brand, and it had the swallow motif that was also in the scenography. And like you said, Sophie, I think it was like a settling in. Some of the codes and the new things that he introduced are starting to feel a bit more familiar. But also I just love that he always adds a bit of fun and whimsy with the more fun jewelry, with a little bit of print and all the embellishments that some of the jackets had. It was just joyful. And as we were saying before, that all kind of came together with the music as well. That started with spoken poetry and then we went on to Britney Spears. And I love that he doesn't take it too seriously.
0: I think it's great because he's of our generation. And so there are all those kind of like pop songs he brings in are so nostalgic for all of us. So you just see the front row really going for it. I just can't believe it's been a year. It feels like so much longer in a way, which says so much about the fashion timeline because he's obviously done quite a few collections.
3: All over the world as well.
0: Yeah, it's incredible. No, I love the show. I thought the set, yeah, so I did get to speak to Richard Peduzzi, who's an incredible French scenographer. He's in his 80s, so he's very established and well-known in Europe, but not so much in sort of the Anglo-Saxon world. And Mathieu sort of tapped him to work on the show, which I think was Autumn Winter with the cranes. And so I think he has this incredible sense of theatre and spectacle in a way that's quite different from what we saw previously at Chanel. You know, you always go to the Grand Palais and you expect this incredible set, but there's something, I don't know, unexpected each time. It's totally transporting. I sort of imagined that the birds were going to be raised at one point. I don't know how you felt about that, like that something was going to move on the set.
4: I did. I was thinking, because they were incredible, sort of translucent. They almost looked, they had this sort of early kind of era of flight. There was something about them that felt like they were going to move, sort of like early kind of aircrafts. But then they didn't. And I think it was, I appreciate that because it isn't necessarily about a spectacle kind of giving you those wow moments all the time. Because I think they've realised that's a bit of a slippery slope. Mm. We'll just expect more and more. It is about the clothes, and you have that moment of wonder when you step into the auditorium. And the floor with the resin was
0: gorgeous. Really, it was meant to be a river, I think. Yeah. But yeah, the collection was beautiful. I think the storytelling was really interesting. Mathieu was revisiting sort of Gabrielle Chanel's, her personal style, and then obviously her lasting influence. So from, I think it was from the jersey, which was sort of those lingerie-like opening looks, to sort of the emblematic suiting, which I love that it was sort of like worn with nothing underneath, that lightness, you know. And then I don't know if you saw that detail, but the first and last look, the model was carrying her Gabrielle Chanel's bag from the archives. So there was this kind of like full circle moment, which I think he was, you know, really clever in making a nice detail. Yeah.
3: And it's so beautiful, I think, that his starting points are usually really personal about Gabrielle Chanel's life versus the more traditional inspirations that designers usually go to. He's really digging deep, not just the archives and the codes of Chanel that we know, but who she was as a woman. Mm. And I think there's a lot of valid criticism about too many male creative directors in the industry, and how very often you almost can feel a bit uncomfortable at shows with how restrictive some of the clothes look. And you can almost tell that there's a disconnect, that that person maybe doesn't understand the realities of being a woman. But with Mathieu, you can really feel that he loves women and he cares about also the practicalities and the day-to-day of a woman's life, including when he looks back at Gabrielle Chanel herself.
0: I think it's also just like the richness of that house, right? And how much you can draw on, because
3: of course
0: there's just so much to talk about. So he's, you know, lucky to have that access as well, I think.
4: I mean, and I love his nod to kind of the jersey and the sporting kind of, that kind of idea of movement is always there. Particularly last night, you felt that fluidity. And it's interesting to look at the jacket. One jacket had the arms kind of shorn off. And I think he's playing with it all the time, which is interesting. But I love that kind of crop and then the low slung trouser, which is, I think, one of the first pieces that maybe people were a little bit surprised to see, with that kind of sporting belt. But I think the pieces last night were so wearable, and I think you could feel that sense of him reacting to the client and the needs and their modern lives in a way that you don't often see in a spectacle, in that moment of like those collections debuting. It felt like he'd just wander out into Paris and kind of, some of them anyway, at least.
0: Yeah.
3: Without looking ridiculous.
0: Yeah. Belts were a big thing this week. I don't know if you guys noticed, but yeah, I feel like belts of all sizes, you know, sitting in all different places was just a huge tool for accessorizing. And I guess it sort of made me think, I guess it's a sort of accessible product to go into a store and buy. It's sort of that easy entry point.
3: I think so.
4: And I think that's the interesting thing about the collection last night. I mean, some of the details, the bags, you could see them, you know, actually when you're in the audience and surrounded by this incredible soundtrack. And we should say that they played Take On Me by Aha in full.
0: And Britney Spears.
4: And Britney Spears, which was so amazing and so much fun. I think that Michel Goubert, who does all of their musical soundtracks, he kind of understands how to almost kind of sort of transport you into these different worlds. So sometimes there's an operatic kind of balletic moment, then it suddenly you're there with Aha. But it was fun to see how those accessories are really a central focus for Mathieu Blazy, and he has form on that. He knows, you know, what what people covet and how you can have those entry points that sort of signal that you're part of the Chanel universe without having a full gown or incredible full suit. That, I mean, some of those suits were so amazing, especially the red kind of wow moments with so much savoir-faire. Like, you could see the thousands of hours going into those garments, which is obviously, some of the VICs there were kind of snapping those up. But then there's obviously this incredible, other world for the house, where it is about accessories, and there's slightly more sort of detailed moments, which you can see people in the boutiques already sort of like the energy is there.
3: And I think another brand that has done it really well, especially belts, Alice, is Celine and Michael Ryder. And I think aside from Chanel, the other brand that I found very visible walking around Paris and going to the shows this week was Celine. You could see his touch, whether it was layering belts, color blocking everywhere. At other brands, at Polo Ralph Lauren, I thought as well, where he kind of helped revive that business. And I'd love to hear your take on whether it's visible also outside of Fashion Week in Paris and what you make of that revival.
0: I think everyone's very excited about Celine. I think it's a really different direction from what we had previously. It feels very fresh. There's something about, I don't know, I want to say it's clear to me that he's American in this very complimentary way. There's something very wearable and desirable about everything he does.
3: Yeah.
0: He makes product like not a dirty word. It's, you know, people, I also think he's very good. Did you go to the Reese?
3: I did.
0: Yeah.
3: I think they made it like more than a Reese almost. It was like a whole show
0: in
3: itself.
0: He's so good at merchandising and creating this visual world in a 2D way, which I think is very, very hard. You know, you can fit something on a model and style it and create a whole, you know, universe at a show and make something look beautiful. But to sort of like hang it flat against a wall and make it look so sharp is just very, very, you know, interesting, I think. I thought you could see the structure, the fabrics. It looked incredible, even just in the Reese. And there is an effect, I think, of this sort of the styling that he did with the double jumpers or the different colour blocking. I think it's like visually really arresting. It reminds me also of that stylist Charlotte Collette. You know, she styles for Aurelie and Jill Sander, and I think that she sort of is credited for the double jumper. I know she didn't do the Celine shows, but yeah, we're getting this idea of sort of color layers and everything like that. But then Celine this season I thought was a bit cleaner. Certainly just sort of one or two pieces in a silhouette.
3: Moving
0: sometime.
3: It along.
0: Yeah,
3: in
0: exactly.
3: A way. Yeah.
0: So not this kind of like overlaying, which was sort of maybe lends itself more to winter when there is more layers. But I loved it. I really thought that was one of the best collections for me. Yeah.
4: I like the way that it feels like spontaneous dressing. There's a sense that he, you know, with the double jumper or any of the way this show is styled is that sense of kind of real clothes and the way you might intuitively kind of just pop things on. And I agree, there's a sense of that Ivy League kind of American sort of, I don't know, practicality about it, which is very, somehow very compelling in the way that he reimagines it, because it doesn't have any of that kind of like varsity feeling, but because he's got that, I mean, because he's got that Brown University sort of sense of cerebral kind of background, it always makes me think that he's coming from his creative standpoint is just a little bit different to his peers, and it's starting to show in the collections more and more.
0: It's just unfussy, isn't it? Like there's just sort of like a directness to it that just really hits the moment. And I just don't know anyone that hasn't talked about how much they just want to buy everything. Yeah.
3: Which this desire and excitement about shopping, I hadn't seen it in quite a while. And I mean, Michael Ryder and Mathieu Blazy are two very different designers in a way. But what I find kind of connects them, and they've both been able to have, to me, two of the most successful brand revivals and such success on the shop floor as well, is that they both feel like warm people, and it comes out in the collections as well. It's, you see the colors at Celine or some of the prints and then the storytelling at Chanel, and it just feels a bit joyful and fun and lighthearted, and it's what really resonates at the moment versus some of the more serious or almost cynical.
0: An antidote to our times.
3: Exactly.
0: But which we all need. Fashion is escapism, you know.
4: It is. And it's the dream as well. I mean, I think there's that sense of that we need our stories and our illusions in a sense. And I think that when they capture your imagination like this, this is when I think you can have that wonderful sense of, like, you know, just hooking the dream with one accessory is that's the power of fashion. And if you can do it in this way, it's very powerful. That the belt in, you know, this big chunky belt, you can feel that that's kind of like, you know, it's a kind of handle to their world, which is a very powerful one.
0: Mm. I loved Reese as well. I don't know if you guys saw that show or the Reese as well, which was in the show venue the next day. But I think Julian, I'm going to forget his last name now.
3: Klausner,
0: thank you, is doing an incredible job. I also think he's sort of like quietly crept up. Like the last two seasons have been solid and consistent, but then there was something about this collection that really stayed with me all day, actually. I think there's beauty in the workmanship and detail, but the way that it sat on the body was so casual and effortless, and it just draped perfectly. I just thought that balance is so difficult to find, something that's, you know, very rich in craft, but then just looks so cool and effortless. And there's maybe something about this new generation of designers. They've come up, they've had a lot of experience, but they don't have this sort of like huge profile yet. And maybe there's a sort of freshness to that, or a lightness rather, in the sense that there's less, I mean, I'm not saying that Mathieu Blaise didn't have expectation, because he certainly did, but it's not, you know, he's not sort of a household name going into a brand with that kind of, yeah, level of pressure.
3: And I don't think they're making it about themselves. They're making it about their customer, and they're just having fun. I think Julian Klausner is another one of this type of designers. He's low profile.
0: I mean, he's 33 years old.
3: He's 33. Yeah. He's worked for Dries just trained under him for almost a decade. And he's just piled it on, the embellishments, stripes with pattern. And people were just smiling looking at that collection. I think that is really refreshing. I thought that Miu Miu had a similar effect because, again, it was taking familiar wardrobe archetypes, whether it was denim or the polo shirt, and remixing it. Miuccia Prada said that she wanted to make it better. It was about being ambitious and making the everyday better. But again, it felt like a happy collection, and there's a lot of pattern again from that felt a bit more nostalgic from older Miu Miu collections. And being in that room, I felt good mood, people smiling.
0: That's good to know, because I wasn't there and I didn't love this season.
3: Interesting.
0: I thought it was complicated on the body. Yeah, that was just my feeling from the photos. And obviously that doesn't, you know, being there and seeing it moving and seeing an image is really different. But yeah, I just thought, like who's going to wear that? How are they going to wear that? I don't know. I mean, there were some really great ideas, the layering of sort of like the shirting, the sportswear. It was interesting. And I liked some of the concepts, but then I was wondering if it's too concept driven. I'm not sure. I love Miu Miu though, usually, yeah.
3: She loves a bit of an awkward crop and things that might not even probably get produced. But I think once you pick it apart, you had midi skirts, grey jackets, all the skirt suits were paired with sneakers, which I loved. So there was a lot to play with. And I think even the dressier look, some of the dressers with the embellishments and then the clashing prints will work. I thought it's interesting that you said that. I was kind of unsure about the last few seasons, and this felt like
0: interesting
3: coming back to good old Miu Miu collections. But it's wait and see once we see it on the shop floor and on real people wearing it.
4: It's interesting that lightness was a theme at Dior, but also Hermès. And I feel like that kind of sense of translucent, kind of beautiful fluidity, but also almost responding to the fact that we had such a hot summer and looking forward to that sense of, you know, clothes that are, you know, very, very wearable and breezy. I think Nadege Van Hey did an interesting job at Hermès.
0: It was sort of a bit simpler than previous seasons. I kind of like when she was getting a bit like sexy in S&M. It's just so unexpected, right? And then this season, I think the tonal like evolution was interesting. It was like maybe a bit sort of quieter in terms of palette, and then there was that pop of orange and red. And then I went to the showroom yesterday to have a look at it, but I loved that sort of bodice with the bandana attached to it. I just felt like that was such a gesture that will be copied in so many different ways, you know, next summer for sure. But yeah, what she's doing there is really interesting. And Dior was incredible. The lightness of that collection, another great thing to do for a RECE for, because you just needed to see it up close. But someone told me that he sort of imagined every little piece being folded down into a shoebox, almost like the accordion pleating was incredible and the fabrics were amazing. And it was sort of every look, you know, the commitment to an idea and then the way that he explored that. I just thought that was very interesting.
4: And then the kind of breeze really took off down in the Tuileries. It looks like some of those pieces were about to take off, to blow away. But I think I'm struck by how much the RECE, you're going back, seeing the clothes after the shows, has been, you know, quite an important thing for you, Alice. Like, it sounds like you, and Natalie too, almost prefer the RECE.
0: I don't know if it's my personality, to be honest, or my stage of life, but give me a four-hour window to stop by at my own time and really take a moment to look and talk to people and appreciate something is just so much more memorable than sort of... And I'm not taking away from the show moment. I think it's exciting. But, yeah, that is where I'm really getting my ideas and feedback. Also being able to talk to a designer. I went in to see Colleen Allen yesterday at her showroom. You know, obviously she showed in New York, so I couldn't get there, but just to have, you know, even 15 minutes with her, I just understand what she's doing so much more, touching the fabrics, talking about, you know, retail realities, business structures. It's super interesting to me. But I love to get to a show when I can, but it's really not my priority anymore. It's completely shifted.
3: I still love a show because of the storytelling element that we were speaking about, the Chanel scenography and how transporting it is. And when you see that with the choice of soundtrack, the cast, everything coming together, you can really get a sense of a designer's world and their vision when it's done well. But I completely agree that RECE is now, and brands are putting more attention into them and going and seeing the fabrics, the conversations that you can have. I went to see Valentino yesterday morning as well, and seeing how that collection has evolved and seeing some things up close made a world of a difference than just seeing a garment quickly come past you on a runway. So it's definitely really important. And I think, like you said, it gives you different type of ideas and storytelling. I'm curious also, talking about storytelling around Fashion Week, what do you find that it's evolved? Obviously, criticism is not what it used to be. What are you paying attention to?
0: So, yeah, criticism, does it exist? Yes, it does exist. But I actually have noticed a little bit on Instagram that, like, some of the key critics are sort of turning the camera on themselves. Like Vanessa Freeman did that in the New York Times, Jacob Gallagher as well, and Kathy Horan. I saw it come up in my feed, but I haven't watched. And I really liked that, because I think that's, you know, video is the way that people are consuming information now and opinion. And I think they are key, not just opinion leaders, but they just really understand what's going on in the industry. And so I think if we can amplify those voices more, I find it very interesting. Apart from a handful of names, though, no one else is really saying what they think. And whether that is because they're not qualified or the industry doesn't allow it or we don't have time to digest. You know, there's so many shows and so many appointments, and you can get to the end of the week and have quite a different feeling once you've seen other brands and comparing them to what you saw at the beginning of the week. But yeah, I think this is one of fashion's greatest problems, unfortunately. It's this kind of echo chamber of praise, which doesn't really exist in other creative industries. Maybe you'd argue that fashion isn't just a creative industry, it's very commercial, but so is the art world. And we can still walk into an exhibition and say we didn't like it for this reason and this reason and this reason, and no one's going to have a problem with that. And I just, yeah, I think we have sort of created a space where maybe it's not as honest or genuine as it used to be. And that is just the reality. I don't see things going backwards.
4: The hero of many of the shows this season was the casting director. From Olivia Colman at Miu Miu to the street casting of Moschino, the people who walked the runway were as important as the clothing. But what makes a show's casting successful, Natalie? I know
3: big
4: you've got
3: question.
4: Lots of views on this.
3: It's interesting. I think the celebrity on a runway is not something particularly new. A lot of brands have done it, even though it always does bring a little bit of excitement at that moment, like when Olivia Colman did come down the runway at Miu Miu, everyone kind of immediately kind of like stood up a little bit, brought their phones out, and it's just a little bit a moment of excitement. But what I was more interested in was the new designers at Moschino did, which was bring a lot of creatives from Milan, from their community, friends of friends, to walk in their own clothes, often in competing brands, next to the models parading their new collection. And it's something relatively simple, but I think it made an impact. And it's always quite refreshing to see real people on the catwalk, because I think immediately the viewer can see themselves a little bit more. I don't know. Do you notice it when you don't get a traditional model and there's a regular person, might be an artist, might be a friend of a designer?
4: I think it's really powerful, partly because I think the models that you see are so of a certain type. I mean, they're kind of otherworldly beings, really. They just are so, you know, flawless in their moment, and that's part of the kind of amazing, compelling moment that you see on the catwalk. And then to have somebody that's more real and has lived their life, and you know, is maybe older and has a kind of, you know, you can see there's a sort of wisdom to them and a reality to how they might wear the clothes, and if they're amused to the house, or if they're actually just somebody who has character and great, great style. I think it just adds another dimension to the collections that I really appreciate. And I think it just gives that sense of character to a garment that would maybe be lacking if it was sort of just on the shoulders of a sort of 19-year-old amazing model who, you know, obviously they have, you know, it's kind of, they're very indispensable in the moment. But it's just great to see that kind of keeping people on their toes a little bit, in a sense.
3: And the juxtaposition of it, I think, like you say, that fantasy of some of those beautiful otherworldly models is incredible, and it's part of the fun. But also seeing real women, the customer at times, walk down the runway in and share the same space is really interesting. In London, I also spoke about it with Roxana Ilincic, who always casts some of her friends who are chefs and galleries, or even models that are a little bit older, like Erin O'Connor, who closed her show. And she told me that she's particularly interested in the day-to-day reality of being a woman, and not just that, the fantasy of what a woman might be or look like, which is divorced from the reality. And I think that for someone like her and her brand, that's what makes it successful. And that's why so many women are so loyal to her. They wear the clothes head to toe. They show up at every season at the show and support her because they can see themselves on the runway.
4: And in fact, last night at Chanel, there was some really interesting casting. I think there were some older women, and just absolutely, just I think really a kind of slightly bold mix for a house that's always sort of had an eye for a profile and has been, you know, really behind quite a lot of the careers of launching models from quite, you know, young models. But I think that Mattia Blasi is trying to discover women who are his client and are muses, you know, that are maybe in their 40s. And they wear the clothes so beautifully. And I think for me, as somebody in their 40s, I felt like, yes, this is the person who probably is buying this jacket. But it's not like they're sort of, you know, they're wearing it in such an aspirational way, in such an incredibly sort of wonderful moment for them, with such great hair and makeup, that I think it was just a great sense of in a weird kind of, you can see yourself in the look a little bit more. So there is that sense of empathy that you have in the audience, which you probably don't have when you're seeing some younger model.
3: I think that's true. And like you said, it's still very much aspirational. The younger girls are also real women. And it's more about both of these age types of women sharing the space. I also love talking to our contributor and editor at Sally e Tabacchi, Elisa Carasai, who walked the Moschino show. And it was so interesting because she just decided to go for it, to have fun. They were given no brief until they arrived at the venue. And she spoke about choosing her look. And even she wore Marnie to walk the Moschino show, which I think is so bold and so interesting.
4: Let's hear from her now.
2: You know, I think one thing they're very good at doing, Gladys and Simone, is involving the Milanese community. They know how to pull in people from various fields who not necessarily work in fashion, but also work in design and the arts and food, and involve them just because they're interesting people. And I think interesting is the key word here. They cast a giant net of community members of Milan. They did an incredible job with casting. I guess you could say their head of production / casting for this particular project, Giulia, has been collaborating with them for a while, and she took charge of this and she did an incredible job. And so she texted a lot of us saying, we'd love to have you again in the show. You just have to kind of like tell us how tall you are and then show up on this day and let us know if you're available a few hours before the show. And then they were like, actually send us a few pictures of a few of your outfits, of your favorite outfits that you've worn recently. And then, you know, we'll choose together what you're going to wear for the show. So we did, you know, the clothes we wore were our actual clothes, and we didn't end up like wearing Moschino. But I think that obviously that was the whole purpose, the fact that their contemporary vision of Moschino had to kind of like blend in with our styles and our very different styles.
4: And that was Aliza Karasai, writer and editor-in-chief of Sally E. Tabaki Journal, an annual independent print publication exploring the relationship between contemporary art and traditional Italian rituals.
3: And that brings us to the end of Confect Conversations.
4: We'll be back next week at Frieze London. Our executive producer is Christy O'Grady. The show was produced by Lily Austin and edited by Steph Chungu. I'm Sophie Grove.
3: And I'm Natalie Theodosi. Thank you for listening.
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1: A mighty collaboration between Madonna and Sabrina Carpenter. Two of our favourites. That's Bring Your Love. And it brings us to the end of our playlist for this hour. But there's tons more tunes coming your way a little later on. Stay with us, though, because up next, it's Monocle Meets.

0: You're listening to Monocle Radio in association with Chanel Watches. The strength of the Caliber 12.1 manufacture movement lies in its uncompromising robustness. Yet it is the infinite smoothness with which it delivers the seconds that guarantees the J12's flawless chronometric precision. Visible behind is a perfectly circular oscillating weight and 191 meticulously assembled components, reflecting the prowess of the Caliber 12.1. The embodiment of Chanel's watchmaking excellence with understated strength. Chanel Watches, official timekeeper of Monocle Radio.
1: It's 1300 in Seoul, 6 a.m. in Berlin, 5 a.m. here in London, and 2200 hours in Mexico City. That's the time on Monocle Radio, brought to you by Chanel Watches. From Midori House in London, I'm Hassan Anderson. Loads of good stuff coming up over the next few hours. Be sure to stay tuned to Monocle Radio. We've got the Foreign Desk Explainer coming up a little later on. Then Monocle on Culture at 7 a.m. London time. Up ahead, it's Monocle's deep dive interview series, Monocle Meets. That, plus a ton of great tunes from all around the world, is up ahead. And now it's time. Monocle meets Tina Sherrod.
2: 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Let's have a listen.

0: Leon Bridges, welcome to Monocle Radio, to Monocle Meets, to talk about your new album, Happiness Anytime, which is fantastic. I'm a big fan, so, you know, I would say this anyway, but listen, what was your state of mind when doing this album? Because there's something quite optimistic about it, right?
1: Yeah, I was honestly just in a place of just self-love and just in peace, you know. I think it was like, for me, just one of the most liberating and easiest experience of creating music. And man, just so great to link with Josh and Lydia from Jungle. I felt there was just so much chemistry there.
0: How was it to work with Dan? Was it the first time you worked with Dan, right? Or how did you meet Dan?
1: Yeah, it was the first time. I actually met Jay Lloyd at a festival in Copenhagen. And I was always a massive fan of their music, but I never thought that we would actually make music together. But the process was great. You know, Jay Lloyd, he really, you know, he kind of engineered everything, and Lydia, you know, contributed her amazing vocals. I feel like her vocals really carry a lot of these songs. But it was a very collaborative, just writing process.
0: This album, I think, it's almost made so you can dance the whole time. I think there's something about movement. There's a fluidity to it. And, you know, I love it. If I may say, you know, talk about a few songs here and there, but I love Light the Way, which, you know, it's a fantastic track. I wonder, what can you tell us about that? Because I think it's your most danceable album in many ways, right?
1: Yeah, it is. It is. And that was my goal. You know, I was reflecting on, yeah, just my purpose in this landscape of an industry. And, you know, for me, you know, it's just all about being a light, you know, and, you know, and just putting out that positivity. But, you know, a lot of my songs that I write are kind of like very slow and like ballady. And, you know, I was just thinking, like, I want to be able to like make music that compels me to dance and my fans. And so, you know, it was a lot of exploring until we kind of found that vibe. But yeah, there's definitely nuances of just my time and even going to Brazil and kind of picking up some of those sounds.
0: As a Brazilian, I have to say, there is kind of a Brazilian South American touch. It reminds me sometimes of, you know, Jorge Ben. You know, it was that a big influence on the album for you?
1: Man, you know, when I write, you know, it's just like a lot of that like kind of lives in the subconscious. You know, it's like as an artist, like you soak up so many different sounds and influences, and sometimes like they work their way into the songs without even knowing. But we actually did in the beginning of this process, like would start to reference different artists, and George Ben has always resonated with me. You know, I feel like in another life, you know, I would be making that kind of music, and it really, I feel like it's really conducive to getting people to move.
0: And, you know, let's talk about some of the songs. I mean, one of my favorites is All Day, All Night, but I know it's a bit of a difficult question, but is there a favorite song for you in the album? And also, sorry, two questions in one, because I know you're releasing the album like in three different stages. Was there a specific reason for that? Because it's like three mini albums. Of course, there will be the full album, which is out very soon. But was there, why did you do that? Releasing every four songs, was there a specific reason?
1: Yeah, I wanted to take a different approach, you know, for how people consume the music. I feel like we all have sort of attention spans these days. And I think the intention was to kind of invite people into the world of Happiness Anytime with multiple songs, as opposed to doing one and then releasing the album. It's crazy. This is the first album I had where, you know, I felt like there was an overwhelming amount of just good songs on the album, and like kind of hard to choose a favorite. But I think Tears of Joy might be my favorite song, you know, of just like, man, just a celebration of my longevity in the music industry.
0: Are you planning? Is there anything kind of in the background? Because we need a tour, and who knows, maybe Jorge Ben on stage with you.
1: Oh, that would be incredible. I am. I should be back that way next year. And I've been having an awesome time just really building this live show. I enlisted my good friend, Adrian Casada from the Black Pumas. And he's been kind of putting all this together, but we started this thing of just like, he printed the songs on the instrumentals on vinyl, and we've been rolling around with like background singers and a horn section, just a more efficient way of touring. But I'm looking forward to seeing how all that evolves.
0: I think it's very beautiful. I was reading the press release of the album. I think there's maybe a quote from you saying, "My role is to be light." Do you think, you know, especially, I mean, the world, it's been a bit of a difficult few years. Do you think there's a role for music, especially now? Do you think maybe that's one of the reasons why this album is actually, it's pure sunshine, it's about moving. It's something quite beautiful. I think it's an album that will touch many people's hearts.
1: Absolutely. It's like everywhere around us, you know, it's there's so many things that are just disheartening, you know. And you know, when I was in my 20s, you know, I had an encounter with God, you know, and I chose to walk in the light, you know, and that's just all about, you know, just having integrity in my music. And I think the vibe for this album is it's all about togetherness. You know, I think with humanity, we have more in common than we like to admit or realize. And yeah, and it's all about loving yourself and loving the people around you.
0: Well, and the beautiful music, you know, finally, I just want to ask, because I think Fela Kuti was actually a major influence in that album as well. I have a feeling you've always been a fan, but I think for this particular album as well, right?
1: Oh yeah, indeed. And you know, it's kind of a full circle thing, you know, because like Fela, he was influenced by, you know, James Brown and, you know, American soul music. And so it's cool to kind of turn the tables and like and pay homage, you know, to that sound. And it's like when you look at the landscape of music, it's just like, dang, nobody's really doing this. And so, you know, I tried to really pay homage to that, but still, you know, keep it, yeah, the essence of like what people love about me the most.
0: Listen, Leon, I am a big fan. What a pleasure. You're not only a great musician, but I have to say you're a sharp dresser as well.
1: Wow, thank
0: I
1: you.
0: love your style. I think that's also quite important to you as well. I think I love the way you dress as well.
1: Thank you.
0: Thank you so much for the conversation, and I cannot wait to see you live. Hope you come to London and then to São Paulo in Brazil as well.
1: Absolutely, thank you.
0: Thank you, Leon. His album Happiness Anytime is out now. I'm Fernando Augusto Pacheco, and this is Monocle Meets. 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
2: 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I'm your host, Hassan Anderson, here to bring you some wonderful tunes from various parts of the world. We're starting in France. This is Kungs, Mind Enterprises, and Theophilus London.

0: wonderful tempo, wonderful groove on that one. Mayra Andrade from Cape Verde with Efeito, bringing us to a break. We'll be back shortly after.
1: The Monocle Daily wraps up the day in Europe every weekday at 1800 London time. 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
0: 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There's still a few songs to go before we move into the next hour and on to the Foreign Desk Explainer. Up next, some legends from the US of A. This is Thievery Corporation.

After.

0: A duo from France, Bellboy and Yell, bringing us to the end of our tunes for this hour. Loads more coming your way later on. Up next, it's the Foreign Desk Explainer.
1: 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Yet its greatest strength lies in its softness. Polished with diamond powder, it feels as smooth as silk against the skin. 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

0: an invincible softness that becomes one with whomever wears it. Chanel Watches, official timekeeper of Monocle Radio.
1: It's 1300 in Singapore, 7 a.m. in Paris, 6 a.m. here in London, and 2 a.m. in Buenos Aires. That's the time on Monocle Radio, brought to you by Chanel Watches. From Midori House in London, I'm Hassan Anderson with you up until 8 a.m. London time, just under 2 hours, and there's still loads of good stuff to come while I'm here with you on the mic, including at 7 a.m. Monocle on Culture, where we'll be hearing the latest from Robert Bound on what the world of culture has to offer us. Up ahead, though, Andrew Miller takes over for the Foreign Desk Explainer. That, plus a few wonderful tunes from around the world, is all ahead on Monocle Radio. Now it's the show making you feel a little less dumb down the pub on the weekend. Here's Andrew Muller with the Foreign Desk Explainer.
2: This past weekend in New Alamein, a model city and resort under construction on Egypt's Mediterranean shore, Egypt's authoritarian president Abdel Fattah al-Sisi welcomed Eritrean tyrant Isaias Afwerki, Sudanese military chieftain Abdel Fattah al-Burhan, and Somali president Hassan Sheikh Mohammed. Not one of these gentlemen, for one reason or another, is in much of a position to issue lofty directives about the behaviour of anyone else, but they did. Well, after a fashion. The pertinent clause of the El Alamein Joint Declaration is this one.
1: The leaders emphasized the importance of upholding the values of good neighborliness, rejecting interference in the internal affairs of the region's states under any pretext, supporting national institutions, and promoting peaceful solutions to conflicts.
2: The passing listener may be thinking, well, big deal, that sounds like the boilerplate pabulum that always gets copy-pasted into these things, and the passing listener would not be entirely wrong. However, diplomatic communiques very usually have, one, a thinly veiled passive-aggressive subtext, and two, an intended readership. This one is no exception. Identifying the target audience in this instance is the easy part. It's Abiy Ahmed, Prime Minister of Ethiopia, and ever increasingly one of those Nobel Peace Prize winners of whom the Norwegian Nobel Committee might not care to be reminded. Ahmed got the gong back in 2019 for his efforts to address Ethiopia's simmering border dispute with Eritrea. This may, for reasons we shall get to presently, have been premature. Abiy's army is on the march in Tigray again. Tigray, Ethiopia's northernmost province, has long seen itself as a place apart. Tendencies towards outright secession were sublimated for decades by the fact that Tigrayan party cum militia, the Tigrayan People's Liberation Front, dominated Ethiopian national politics for decades until Ahmed managed to wrangle a governing coalition which excluded the TPLF. The TPLF took this badly. Earlier this decade, the TPLF had a go at exacting revenge for the slight, and though they did at one point appear poised to march on Addis Ababa, their assault foundered, and after 2 years of brutal fighting which killed hundreds of thousands and displaced millions, a truce, the Pretoria Agreement, was concluded. In recent weeks, that truce appears to have unconcluded. The TPLF, who have clearly not disarmed as they were supposed to, have announced the formation of the Alliance for Survival, a coalition of 7 largely ethnically organized rebel groups from 6 of Ethiopia's 12 provinces. Aside from the TPLF, the most prominent are the Amhara Fano National Liberation Movement, the Oromo Liberation Army, and the Ogaden National Liberation Front. Ironically, this is in itself an almost impressive endeavour in peace forging, given that a few of these outfits have previously fought each other. Even more ironically, their mission statement speaks solemnly of a concern that Ethiopia is in danger of disintegrating, i.e. precisely the outcome for which many of the alliance survival have long been agitating. The one thing on which they are all agreed is an aggrieved loathing of Abiy Ahmed, who was sworn in for another five-year term on Monday, and the federal government he leads, which the rebels accuse of, quote, war, genocide, mass destruction, and utter poverty. Their mood will not have been improved by Ahmed ordering Ethiopian forces earlier this week to seize the Tigrayan capital of Mekelle, Ethiopia's second biggest city. The TPLF did not put up a fight and are now styling out their departure as a strategic withdrawal. This may be the case. The TPLF did much the same during the Tigray War of a few years back, preferring to wage a guerrilla insurgency. The question overhanging all of this is why the TPLF and friends have chosen now to pick another fight, and the degree to which they might have been encouraged to do so by the four countries we met earlier, i.e. Egypt, Eritrea, Sudan, and Somalia. Certainly, Ethiopia has asserted that this is exactly the case, and certainly all four have some variety of axe to grind where Ethiopia is concerned. Egypt is unhappy about Ethiopia's dam building on the Nile. Sudan accuses Ethiopia of tooling up its own rebels. Eritrea, though it fought alongside Ethiopia in the last Tigray War, remains vexed by Abiy Ahmed's insistence that his landlocked nation must have direct access to the Red Sea. The two countries broke diplomatic relations last week, and plausible reports within the last day or so have Eritrean troops spotted on Ethiopia's side of the border. And Somalia frets that if Ethiopia can't reach the Red Sea via Eritrea, it will do so by further encouraging the secession of Somaliland. In 2024, Ethiopia floated exactly such a proposal before climbing down following mediation by Turkey. Egypt, Eritrea, Sudan, and Somalia may all, for varying reasons, have arrived at the same conclusion, that Ethiopia would be a good deal easier to live with if either enmeshed by civil conflict or fractured into constituent parts. That bit in the El Alamein Declaration about
1: rejecting interference in the internal affairs of the region's states under any pretext
2: is pretty easy to read as preemptive cover. For Monocle Radio, I'm Andrew Muller.
1: The Foreign Desk explainer for you there. Remember, you can catch brand new editions of that programme every Wednesday at 2200 hours London time. Up next, some great music.
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1: This is The Weekend Shift. I'm your host, Hassan Anderson, with you up until 8 a.m. London time. We are rapidly heading towards that moment, but we've still got some time to stop and enjoy the music. We are about to kick off with Victoria Monet from the US of A.

0: Preface from France with Palace Hotel, established in 1986. That band got some lovely 80s vibes. That's a Monocle Radio classic for you there. We'll be back with some more classics and some more new ones just after this.
1: Grüezi and willkommen to the Monocle Cafe in Zurich. 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
0: You're tuned in to Monocle Radio. Still a few songs to go before we move into the next hour, speeding towards 7 a.m. here at Midori House in London. Now, I left you in France and we're about to cross the Atlantic over to the US of A. Here's Mo Black and Salif Keita.

0: You're listening to Monocle Radio in association with Chanel Watches. Inspired by racing yachts, the J12 reconnects with its original inspiration and its original world, water. Both immensely soothing and peaceful, yet capable of unlimited strength. It is this breadth, balance, and singularity that define the intrinsic values of the first unisex sports watch by Chanel. A sensory icon designed to transcend horizons that has shaped the world of watchmaking for more than a quarter of a century. Chanel Watches, official timekeeper of Monocle Radio.
1: It's 1400 in Beijing, 9 a.m. in Nairobi, 7 a.m. here in London, and 3 a.m. in Brasilia. That's the time on Monocle Radio, brought to you by Chanel Watches. From Midori House in

0: London, I'm Hassan Anderson with you up until 8 a.m. London time, so just under an hour more of me on the mic, but there's still some good stuff to come whilst I'm here, including the latest from Monocle on Culture, where we hand things over to Robert Bound, then some wonderful tunes from around the world, including Sweden's Robin and karaoke from Egypt. Don't go anywhere. And now it's time for Monocle on Culture.
1: Hello and welcome to Monocle on Culture. I'm Robert Bound. Today's show is a conversation with the Avalanches, whose new album, No Bad Memories, is out mid-October. The Australian trio, although a duo when playing live and talking shop, are self-professed Sumpologists. Sumpologists? Well, their first album, 2000's Since I Left You, contained 3,000 bits, bobs and pieces of found sounds, snatches of soul, scratches from rap, and forgotten radio jingles. So, Sumpologists they are. That record was a stone-cold classic, sold 600,000 copies, and made them slightly unlikely stars. Two more records followed in totally irregular fashion, the second after 16 years. The Music Journalie's difficult second album could have been coined for the Avalanches, but they nailed it with what became Wildflower, and again with the easy third album, We Will Always Love You. The new record, No Bad Memories, is a concept album of sorts that genuflects at the altar of what we can now in the mid-2020s call old tech. The Avalanches are celebrating the patina of sounds, the fabric of memory, the multitudes of meaning contained in not just the songs on an old mix CD or images on a floppy disk or dusty track caches on a hard drive, but the sound of the devices themselves as they load, click, and whir into something like life. The sparkling sound that may have heralded the switching on of an old Canon digital camera, the sound of your old Nokia, the sweet swirling of a CD spinning to be read by the laser, the guy's own old Akai sampler that held together so much of their first record. Memory, technology, tenderness. The record, as on previous form, contains some lovely collaborations, this time with Jamie XX, Karen O, and Portraits of Tracy, amongst others. It's poppy, dancey, explores strange and intimate emotional territory, and once again is meaningful and beautiful. Here are Robbie Chater and Tony Di Blasi, the Avalanches themselves. They're here, the men, the musicians, the legends, the Sumpologists are the Avalanches. Tony and Robbie, it's lovely to have you in the studio.
2: Thanks for having us.
1: That's very nice. It's very nice to have you around the table.
2: It's lovely to be here.
1: Yeah, you sure? It's going to be okay.
2: I'm enjoying myself. I don't know about you.
1: You're on a bit of a whirlwind to talk about the new LP, No Bad Memories. I wanted to ask you a question from the LP, which is, have you ever worried about losing everything off a floppy disk?
2: Many times.
1: Have you ever worried about a corporate takeover? Discuss.
2: I'm definitely worrying about going bald.
1: So you just took off your baseball cap. You've got a lustrous barnet.
2: It's hanging in there.
1: Both you guys, what's your secret? When you're on tour, it's probably a good time to sort of swap manscaping secrets. Do you do that kind of thing?
2: Music keeps us young, maybe, potentially.
3: Being maybe immature somehow is transformed into our bodies.
2: I think, honestly, it's like there's a certain point with, like, when touring and schedule gets crazy where the secret is just letting go and not caring and just doing the best you can from day to day to look presentable. Maybe some sunglasses will help from time to time.
1: Yeah. You are pictured in this month's Monocle magazine. It's a brilliant article by the up-and-coming genius writer Robert Bound. I don't know who he is.
3: Well, look, we got interviewed by him and I don't know if you've ever met him. He was a handsome fellow with an amazing head of hair. Whoa. He was brilliant.
1: Wow.
3: Best interview we've ever done.
1: Yeah. He sounds brilliant. I believe he's a freelancer. He's going to go far. So you're wearing shades in that picture. It's quite a sort of rock star picture. You're also dressed in black today. Do you kind of fax each other details of your menswear in the morning? So you match? How does it work?
2: I think I'm very much from the Steve Jobs school of like keeping it very, very simple so my mind can be occupied with other things. Tony's a much better dresser.
3: Look, I'm wearing black today. So this is radio, which is fine. Yeah. But if you see the actual magazine, I'm wearing quite a shirt there.
2: And I'm wearing the same shirt that I'm wearing in the magazine.
1: That's good. I could tell when you walked in that you were Robbie. So that's for you. Yeah, that's good. Imagine if you'd swapped clothes. That would be blow my tiny mind. The shirt you're wearing in the photograph, Tony, is what my dad would call jazzy.
3: I love that word to describe clothes. There's an amazing episode of The In-Betweeners where they're trying on clothes for their formal and the shopkeeper dresses him in these outlandish costumes and then they come out and he says, too jazzy? And they're like, yes. I can get a bit jazzy with my clothing.
1: Yeah, but you've gone quite Steve Jobsy today. You've gone all in black. That helps me to get back on track with the interview and talk about technology. And when we talked last time, you talked about Brian Eno's Windows 95. I believe it's Windows 95 and he wrote it on a Mac. Mm-hmm. And this is the way of kind of lending patina and spirituality. This is what your LP is celebrating, I believe, like the concept behind the concept album, if it is one, is breathing new life into old tech, I suppose, and finding that the sort of cherishable qualities of, I guess, late 90s, early noughties tech. Was there a particular digital camera that you switched on, an old iPod you took out of a drawer or something? Was there a physical thing that was the beginning of the LP?
2: I think the genesis was kind of, as always, thinking about our place in the world and memory and how we construct these stories of who we are, you know, and especially as a young person, the advertising we consume forms such a big part of our identity. And even like the band t-shirt you'll choose to wear or the sneaker brand or all that kind of stuff. So, yeah, I mean, in terms of particular sound, the buzzing of a floppy disk when it's loading and whether it's deciding to load correctly or say error and, you know, make a slightly different sound is like very, very evocative for me. I also had a mini DV video camera, and whenever you just open it, it makes this particular noise, like just those little startup sounds of the technology saying, "Hello, I'm here. Welcome to a bright new future."
1: Yeah,
2: you know, it's
3: when the future was still hopeful.
1: These things, some of them felt originally like accidental noises. It would just be a beep when something started up to let you know that the screen was on or it was activated, and it was recording or it was doing whatever it was doing. Mm. But then sound design kicked in and that became a thing, right? I mean, as musicians, it's an interesting thing. There's being a Hollywood star and then there's being a voiceover man or something.
2: Yes.
1: And being a sound designer for a, you know, a Canon camera or something, it's a job, but it's a different thing. Where do you sit on that? Because it seems like you've kind of reached back to that time and you're celebrating these unsung musical musicians.
3: Exactly. And it's an art form in itself, no less than, I guess, what we do or anyone else does musically.
2: Yeah, I think it's like, especially because the further we got into this album and we were inventing our own fictional products and making jingles for them, and you realise the incredible skill and genius involved in summing up optimism in a little three-note chiming sequence, and it depends on the synth tone that you choose, the type of synth, the way the notes cascade, or something will symbolise hope or the future or, you know, ding, ding, ding.
1: Yeah.
2: You know, it's like...
3: Not doom, doom, doom.
2: Exactly. So it's just such a... It was just such a joyful and fun area for us to explore, I think. And there's a whole world of incredible creativity in those logos and startup sounds, and also in... I'm sure you'll remember like DVD pre-rolls and VHS pre-rolls and the logos for different film companies or what even the sound you would choose to represent the sparkling new era of CD or DVD sound or, you know.
1: It is.
2: Those chimes that they used to signify, you know, cleanliness and pristine audio and
1: That sort of DDD, you know, all digital recording in a studio, I guess, was sort of part and parcel of that as well. That sort of pristine... you feel like it's echo-free, right? It's like being in a radio studio.
3: It's so untainted pure as well.
1: Yeah, it's great. Also, as people that have made your beautiful LPs out of thousands of samples, I guess, this must be like catnip to you guys, these kind of old found sounds.
2: I think so, and I think it's also, I feel very fortunate, I think we both do, that we get to learn and discover as we're making an album. We get to go down rabbit holes and just be a kid again and discover. Yeah, exactly. It's like catnip, I think.
1: Yeah.
2: Whole new worlds of sound and sound design that we never knew existed. And like on our second album that infamously took 16 years, we were going
1: Sorry
2: back
1: to bring that up.
2: I shuddered a little bit.
1: Sorry.
2: But, you know, it was like home old... private press recordings and home recordings and people that made records in their bedrooms that nobody ever heard, and going back to the 60s and 70s and 80s and street recordings and stuff like that. And that was a wonderful
3: journey. Interesting as well, going down that rabbit hole. But we go down many rabbit holes and reach many dead ends and have to go back up and find another one to go down. It's exciting and fun.
1: It's so complex. I think we chatted about this last time. I think I was joking about having the word maximalist written down in massive block capital letters in my notepad with exclamation mark after it. It feels like that. There are samples, there are beautiful melodies, there are songs that you've written with your brilliant collaborators. Mm-hmm. There's all these things in it. It feels like you've got a lot of stuff that you're having to edit down to me.
2: There's always sort of some writing going on, but then an album really takes shape and form at some point, because at some point you're lost, you don't know what you're doing, and then an idea comes to life and it's exciting, and like this whole concept of just sort of memory and personal identity, and also like misremembering your life in terms of the advertising you've consumed as well, and what are your memories and what aren't. Like if I go back and look
1: at
2: them,
1: what slogan goes with what?
2: Yes, yeah. And what ads I remember from my childhood, and I watch them again and I'm like, that's quite different to the impression I got when I was 10 years old, you know. So yeah, I mean, at some point something crystallizes and then a whole new type of work begins. But it's, I don't know, there's just something about being friends for so long. There's a spirit in the music. Somehow we know what is the Avalanches or something. I don't know how we know.
3: Because we are the Avalanches.
1: Well, I introduced you, didn't I, as the men, the legends, the blah, blah, blah, the Avalanches. So there's two geezers turned up with a salad and just pretended they were the Avalanches, interviewed them for 45 minutes.
3: And it was the salad that completely fooled you. And then I looked out the studio window
1: to my left, and then the actual real Avalanches turned up. These two people must have just seen the magazine interview and just dressed up like them.
2: Exactly.
1: Got the haircut, the skull, the haircut, like the pop star. So you mentioned you've obviously been mates for ages and ages. How did you meet? What was the Mick and Keith swapping LPs on the line to Dartford moment for you?
2: It was swapping LPs in a country town where we both ended up in high school.
1: Yeah.
2: And Tony, I was there for high school. Tony was there for his last year of high school.
3: Yeah. It was a bit like an American movie where you've got kind of the frat boys and then you've got
2: the jocks
3: and
2: the outcasts,
3: the cheerleaders and all the cool kids, and then you've got the outcasts and the weirdos.
1: Right.
3: We were obviously the jocks and the cool.
1: I thought you were the cheerleaders. I'm matching you in a little skirt, Tony.
3: Not on radio. But we were kind of like in just a subgroup of people who love music, and we're a bit of the outcast in the town. And I do, it was one of those record swapping things. I do remember we used to kind of jam in a little shed Robbie had in his backyard, and he played me My Bloody Valentine, You Made Me Realize. And it just blowing my tiny mind as far as what sound and music could become.
1: Yeah.
3: And I think it was just the most outrageous thing I think I'd heard at the time. And that to me is like, I always just picture that moment. That's a moment that I'm like, okay, I like this guy. Like it was a bonding thing.
1: Mm. So you ever think about that when you're in the studio, you're having a euphoric moment because something's really, really coming together nicely, or it's a bit of a scratchy thing and you're having to really put the hours in to break that block that sometimes you get, any artist gets?
2: It's a good question. I think often I'll reflect on, why am I doing this? And it is for that very, very pure reason of discovery that hasn't, I don't think it ever changes really from the very beginning till now. It's still the same feeling. You're kind of chasing it.
1: Yeah, you have a bit of sort of happy flashback.
2: Exactly.
1: Yeah. And were you in kind of garage bands? You're talking about Bloody Valentine and stuff. Were you in garage bands and stuff like that? Or were you very much more DJs already into sampling? Was it a different type of music?
3: We were like guitarists to start off with. Yeah. Really kind of old thrashy guitars, and we were in a punk band when we started. So we came to the sampling after that. So we're still, you know, we were very much of the punk kind of
2: noise yeah. indie, punk, yeah, left field abstract guitar music, I guess.
4: Yeah, nice. Yeah, nice. The sort of 4AD world. And
2: exactly,
4: that kind
2: the 4AD world. And then there was a parallel American sort of world of sort of indie rock as well. And,
4: yeah.
2: and then sort of Japanese noise music and just all that whole thing. But then I guess I've
3: also we were just
2: loving...
3: so terrible at it.
2: yeah. yeah.
4: Oh, come on. But it's a gift to the world that you took a different route. And this is the thing. How did you know when it kind of clicked with the sampling and stuff like that? Different things went into The Soup that was the first LP. I'm calling it Soup. That's not. I hope that sounds
3: that's
4: sounds
3: quite
4: a bit unkind. It sounds like a pejorative term.
3: I love soup.
4: Yeah?
3: Yeah.
4: okay. The sort of sophisticated bouillon. that is your... this is no potage. This is a beautiful stock. This has been bubbling away. Away on the stove
3: like
4: for
3: 100-year stock
4: 100
3: kind of thing.
4: Years exactly yeah, yeah. When did you know that it clicked, that first LP clicked? It was such a moment. Did you know when it clicked before it came out, or is it only when you start seeing it zoom up the charts?
2: Yeah, it was a surprise, I think, when it came out. I think there was certain little euphoric moments, like when songs would come together, or we definitely knew we had found our own thing.
4: Yeah,
2: because all of a sudden it just started flowing, and it was like, there's going to be no live instruments on this. And I remember us chatting of like, it should sound as if it was beamed in from a lost cosmic radio station from somewhere. You know, we slowly found our sound, and also we began to have the courage to lighten it up and like not try and have heaps of bass and be a heavy club music record, and let it float and be psychedelic. And they were kind of big decisions to make when we were quite young, but we must have believed in what we were doing, and it had momentum, and I know there was moments along the way where it was like really kind of euphoric, and we were like, this is really fun, and this is really, we found our own little thing.
3: And it did really sound like nothing else as well, which was really cool, and that there's a bravery in that as well, because it's like, do people like nothing they've heard before? Like, you know, there's no proven kind of, you know, testing ground for it, so you're just like, well, we had no idea how it was going to be received.
2: But in terms of how everything that what you were describing, it's like there was zero expectation of that. And, you know, because, I mean, we didn't really clear the samples, we weren't prepared, we didn't think anyone would ever hear it. So I think we thought we were making something good, but we didn't expect what happened to happen.
4: Yeah, it's such a wonderful thing. And going listening to that, there's such a lovely spine to your music, that there's a continuity between each of the records. They're all obviously very different, but and it feels like that's come straight back. We're going to zoom straight back to No Bad Memories. This is your fourth LP, and obviously it's a concept album. You know, we talked about that, the cherishability of old media and old sounds and all the rest of it, the memories we invest in them, and how they carry our memories. It's a very emotional thing. I think as in all your records, there's moments of high, there's high moments, low moments, you know, moments of looking in the mirror. There's some dark nights of the hot soul on the record, but very dancey and beautiful. How much is a concept a brilliant thing to kind of, you know, it's a mask to nail different ideas to, but how much is it a pain in the neck when you've gone down a certain path? You know what I mean? Like, oh, God, actually, I've got this brilliant idea, but it doesn't quite fit. It feels like it's more of a spur to creativity, but maybe
2: exactly.
4: It goes both ways, doesn't
2: it? It's a spur.
4: Yeah.
2: And also, it can be just an umbrella to help you, I don't know, bring a bunch of disparate ideas together.
3: Exactly. It kind of galvanizes the record and makes it what it will be in the end.
2: I think so. I remember like reading some interview with John Lennon talking about Sgt. Pepper's, and I think from reading between the lines, he seemed to be a bit over the whole concept of the whole thing, and it was Paul's sort of concept.
4: Yeah.
2: And John just sort of said, well, a lot of those songs weren't part of that, but they just fitted because we said they fit, and then people, you know. And
4: reverse engineering.
3: This album could have been so much better if we could come up with a better concept, maybe in different songs.
4: What's the division of labour between you guys? There's you and Andy, who works on the record but doesn't tour and is less less upfront. But what about you guys? What's the division of labour between the lads?
3: Robbie's the very high output man musically that'll just create a lot of stuff,
4: yeah.
3: and then kind of send to me, and I'm like,
2: Tony's
3: what
2: the
3: am
2: one
3: I trying to do?
2: Be honest,
3: do
2: with honest with me about
3: all this stuff, and.
4: So you're kind of an arranger as well.
3: Yeah, I mean, we all are.
2: But Tony will definitely edit stuff and try and construct an album too, a flow.
4: Tell us about that then, the sequencing of this thing, because it's a bit of a boring muso's word, but it is. I mean, your LPs kind of almost live or die on the order of everything, everything's put so together. True. I mean, if that's okay for me to say, right? That's, it does feel like
3: it's
4: that.
3: It's 100% true.
2: It's part of the craft. We slave over that part to get it right, and it's actually
3: it takes a long time to get all that right, and it is like a big jigsaw puzzle where you're just putting pieces together, and if that one doesn't work, then it's not going to work. And
2: going on down a wrong turn, like 15 minutes in, can sometimes you think you've nearly finished, then you have to go all the way back because you took a wrong turn, and then it's like, and it's based
3: on that happens a lot.
2: Too.
3: And sometimes you can get stuck with like third song in needs to be this, and it can be like that for 6 months. But and it's like, why is this not working afterwards? And then it's a hard thing because you want it to be right because it's going to be easier and you're not going to have to go back and start again. But you just have to go, man, we have
4: Fess
3: to replace
4: up.
3: That third song and then go from there. So there's a lot of that. It's very quite labor intensive.
2: Yeah.
4: When you're talking about a record, and when you're going out and promoting it, like doing these conversations, does it become like more or less real to you when you're talking about it? Are you kind of harking back to the studio and the sequencing and the ideas and you know, waking up at 3 a.m. and writing down brilliant ideas, whatever it might be?
2: It's often so crazy, like in terms of just the creative process, and then often with deadlines and samples coming on and off and it changing a lot, right, especially towards
3: the end. Right towards the end,
2: Changing dramatically, songs being left off, that it's then we sort of stop and it's submitted and it's mastered and they cut the vinyl.
3: And you never want to think about it for the next 10 years.
2: But then we speak to you and it's like, it's where you begin to unpack what happened and go,
3: that's exactly it. You do unpack what just happened. And because once we do stop, we don't want to, we've been thinking, focusing 24 hours a day. Like, I think it was 2 years of just basically every day doing this, that once it was over, me personally didn't want to think about this record or listen to it, or it was like, get that out of my mind.
4: Project son of a bitch.
3: And so exactly. So now it's like doing these things is bringing it all back. And a lot of the time someone will say something and I'll be like, did that song actually make it on the record? Because again, they were changing and just towards the end, all the order and everything. It's always up to the last minute. So,
2: and it's good. Like if it's a good interview where it's just a real conversation, I'm actually finding out how do I feel about it and what
3: exactly
2: happened. And go, looking back for the first time, really.
3: Yeah.
4: I'd love to ask you about your collaborators over the years. Have been absolutely stellar on this record, Jamie XX, Karen O, Portraits of Tracy, and interestingly, Ryoji Ikeda.
2: Yes.
4: The Japanese sort of sound artist and installation artist. Can you tell our listeners a bit about who he is and how he came on board? Because he feels very central to the idea of your record.
2: Yeah, I think he's someone that inspired us.
4: Yeah.
2: I've loved his work for a long time. I guess Australia and Japan, in terms of being outside the big music centres of Europe and the States, both Australia and Japan look in as outsiders and sort of have a different take on things. So we have a lot of a kinship with Japanese musicians. So we're always in Tokyo as Australians. We've been going there for a long time. I first went to one of his exhibitions a long, long time ago in Tokyo. My friend Cornelius, who's another amazing Japanese musician, took me along. And it was just sort of really, really life-changing about his approach to sound and his method too of like often just programming data and the sound that comes out of that. So he's been a big inspiration. We began chatting. We got in the studio in Sydney, I think.
3: Yeah.
2: But actually we just talked a lot, really.
3: It was such an amazing meeting because he's such an interesting guy, and I think we did music for maybe 2 hours and then just went and chatted for maybe 8 hours. That's
4: brilliant.
3: No joke. Just went out for dinner and just talked about everything. And he's just a lovely, lovely guy.
2: He's a very, very interesting person. And we still text now and like collaborate and stuff. But yeah, it was more just a shared space and mindset. I think too, like we didn't realize how much we'd have in common in terms of both our backgrounds in like noise music and punk music. So the more extreme ends of his sound, I think, come from, he grew up in that world and so did we. So it's like there's a lot of kinship there. And in terms of like live performance for us and how courageous he is to really push the boundaries. I think that's something that's always been inspiring for us too. So it may seem like odd bedfellows, but it makes a lot of sense to me, especially because he crunches this digital sound and data and
3: the music's and just wild and again his own sound that he's just doing.
4: And it's, I mean, obviously your trips to Japan, I mean, that is the home of where people love old tech so much. You know, there was obviously such a golden age of hi-fi and DVD, Laserdisc, all these technologies, which...
2: The CD. You know,
4: Of course.
2: Floppy disks.
4: And they love, you know, there's such a culture of understanding and cherishing that stuff. That must have been really wonderful when you kind of cooked up this idea for this record. You're like, yeah, that must have been like hitting pay dirt to be hanging out in Tokyo with Ryoji Ikeda.
3: Well, it was in Sydney.
4: Oh, right.
3: But it was still... such a wonderful night.
4: You've ruined my reverie there. I was just going to make it. I was making it up.
3: And I could have just lied.
4: And then you're in a bar. There's ice cold beers.
3: Who would have known?
4: Yeah, exactly. Bring out the Kirin float. But it wasn't to be. Never mind.
2: It wasn't to be.
3: Holly, can we roll that back, please?
4: Too late for that, guys. Too late for that. So it's great stuff. And you're going to be touring it. You're doing some roundhouse shows and some bits and bobs in New York and in London.
2: Yes.
4: Here in London. And then next year you're touring. How big a beast is that? And what's that like to take this record on tour?
2: We're right in the middle of it. Right.
3: So we're just discovering it at the moment. So
4: don't ask them about that.
3: We're quite unsure ourselves.
2: But it's exciting.
3: Yeah, it's so exciting.
2: And there's, you know, I think... you know, there's a push and pull in our personalities, like on the albums and when we DJ together, that's quite funny because, you know, like I can often like want to go one way and Tony's like, people just want to party. You know, it's like...
3: And this weird experimental song at 2 o'clock in the morning, I'm not sure it's going to go down that well.
2: And that we're right at that point now, and especially when you mentioned Ryoji, it's like, you know, like you can do anything with the live show and people are there to sort of... celebrate an album. So it's like we're figuring out how far we can push things.
3: But we are dreaming really big and going to have an amazing visual light show. And it's, we're pretty pleased with how it is so far.
2: Yeah. Good.
3: We think it's going to be a big spectacle.
4: Nice.
3: We aim
4: Not
3: high.
4: The 3 a.m. B-sides. Robbie's 3 a.m. B-side special.
2: Exactly. No, exactly. That's the after party.
4: I'm going to play this at 33 and a third. Actually, let's set them right down. I love your new album. I love the Avalanches.
2: Thank you.
4: Lovely. Tony de Blasi and Robbie Chater. Oh. Congratulations on No Bad Memories and thank you so much for coming
2: for
4: in to talk
2: us.
4: About it. Thank
3: Another
4: you.
3: Another lovely chat, Rob.
4: No Bad Memories by the Avalanches is out on the 16th of October. Monocle on Culture is produced by Holly Fisher. I'm Robert Bound. We'll be back in a couple of weeks. But until then, thank you very much for tuning in.
0: The latest from Monocle on Culture there. We've got some music on the way after this.
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0: 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I'm your host, Hassan Anderson, with you for a few songs more. And we're about to kick off some tunes. Here's Robin from Sweden.

0: A big one from Italy, that's La Representante di Lista with Ciao Ciao, bringing us to a short break. We'll be back just after that.
1: I mean, it's one of the best things about owning the brand outright and not having to worry about investors is that, you know, if we want to have girls smoking all over the pajamas, we can. 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
0: You're tuned in to Monocle Radio. Still a few songs to go before we move into the next hour. I'll be with you for those. And we're off to Rio de Janeiro next with Jao Selva.

0: can.
1: Alain Taiz from Belgium bringing us to a close. That is the end of our music for this hour, and this is where I say goodbye for today. I'll be back across the week, and I wish you all a wonderful Sunday.
2: You are listening to Monocle Radio in association with Chanel Watches. The strength of the Calibre 12.1 manufacture movement lies in its uncompromising robustness. Yet it is the infinite smoothness with which it delivers the seconds that guarantees the J12's flawless chronometric precision. Visible behind is a perfectly circular oscillating weight and 191 meticulously assembled components reflecting the prowess of the Calibre 12.1, the embodiment of Chanel's watchmaking excellence with understated strength. Chanel Watches, official timekeeper of Monocle Radio.
3: It's 1500 in Kuala Lumpur, 9 a.m. in Zurich, 8 a.m. here in London, and 3 a.m. in Miami. That's the time on Monocle Radio, brought to you by Chanel Watches. Monocle Weekend starts now. Hello there, it's Emma Nelson here coming to you from Midori House in London on Sunday the 11th of October. In a moment we'll be looking back at the best of Monocle Radio from the last 7 days on The Curator, and then in an hour's time I'm joined in the studio by Erin O'Halloran and Hannah Lucinda Smith. We're going to talk about the day's news, and we'll be joined from Lisbon by our editorial director Tyler Brulé. First though, a look at the headlines. At least 12 people have been killed and more than 300 injured in an attack on the King Khalid International.

0: airport in Riyadh in Saudi Arabia. A Saudi-led coalition has blamed Yemen's Houthis, who have not commented. It's the deadliest single attack on a Gulf Arab country since the start of the war among Israel, the US and Iran. President Trump has said Ukraine should get a new president who'll end the war with Russia. He accused Volodymyr Zelensky of choosing to extend the conflict and of ignoring US requests to stop attacking Russian oil refineries. And at least four people have died in southeastern US as a hurricane battered the Gulf Coast, bringing torrential rain. More than 500,000 homes have been left without power in the states of Florida, Alabama and Georgia. And those are the headlines on Monocle Radio. It's time for the curator.
1: Hello and welcome to The Curator on Monocle Radio with me, Chris Chermak. Over the next 60 minutes, we'll bring you some of the very best interviews and reports from the past week of coverage here on Monocle Radio. We've got highlights from our studios in Midori House and from around the world. This week, as students, teachers and parents blockaded schools across France, we spoke to some of those protesting in Paris.
2: It's only by solidarity with the other students in Paris and around Paris, and especially in some suburbs where people are poor, the conditions are really, really worse.
1: And from Brazil, a cinematic love letter to the pleasure of wine. Monocle's Fernando Augusto Pacheco spoke to the director of Isabel.
3: Brazil for me is closer to Europe in the way it looks at cinema. And so I was very attracted to that, and I thought, well, I want to try coming back to my hometown and making cinema here.
1: All that and much, much more over the next hour here on The Curator with me, Chris Chermak. Welcome to The Curator. As we wrap up the week, it is only fitting that we begin today's show with Monocle's contributing editor, Andrew Muller. He's going to be telling us what we know now that we didn't know 7 days ago. Here is Andrew with this week's What We Learned.
4: We learned this week that...
5: They're not laughing anymore. They don't laugh at us anymore. They laughed at us. They thought we were stupid people.
4: We shall see in the next 6 or 7 minutes about that. We learned, and in startlingly declarative terms, that US President Donald Trump appears to have abandoned whatever hopes he may have harbored for California's votes in next month's midterm elections.
5: Let him take out Los Angeles. Let him take out San Diego. This is a very small price to pay.
4: We learned, yes, that the commander-in-chief was prepared to chalk up the atomic obliteration of Los Angeles and or San Diego by the Islamic Republic of Iran as the cost of doing business. We learned this from the president's recent rally in the Nebraska settlement of Grand Island, which is, and we checked, neither grand nor an island, but at least the locals need have no fear of their town being reduced by one of America's enemies to a wretched hellscape in which civilized life is impossible. Because what would be the point? Anyway, we learned that it was, once again, that most wonderful time of year.
5: Whether I get it or not, I have done far more, and I think it would be a great discredit to them. And I'm not saying that out of scorn. I'm saying that when you settle 8 wars and nobody's ever, I'll bet you, if you look at the Nobel Prize, look, Obama got it and he didn't do anything.
4: Yes, we learned that Donald Trump was managing expectations ahead of his annual snub by those bitter, resentful, sardine-scoffing weirdos on the Norwegian Nobel Committee who have consistently refused to acknowledge Trump's ending of 8 wars on the pernickety, pedantic, purse-lipped grounds that he didn't. But we learned that though Trump banging on and remorselessly on about how very much he deserves the Nobel gong is absolutely not an indication of a morbid obsession attached to chronic narcissism, because actually, and obviously, he doesn't care, because he already has one.
5: Last time they gave it to a young lady who was a fabulous person, and she said she didn't deserve it, that I deserved it. And she gave it to me, and I said, wow, what an honor.
4: We learned that Trump appears to believe that the tactful decision by last year's Nobel Peace Laureate, Venezuelan opposition figure Maria Corina Machado, to present him with her medal, transferred the honor entire.
5: When Maria gave me that Nobel Prize, she said, not only should he get it for this year, but there's never been anybody in the history of the Nobel Prize that deserves it more.
4: And we can all agree that this puts losers like Albert Schweitzer, Martin Luther King Jr., Desmond Tutu, Malala Yousafzai, and the International Committee of the Red Cross in their place. But just to be sure, we took a quick look at the Nobel Peace Prize's T&Cs, where we must regretfully and solemnly inform our listeners, and indeed President Trump, if he's tuning in, we discovered...
6: The facts are clear and well established. Once a Nobel Prize is announced, it cannot be revoked, shared, or transferred to others. The decision is final and stands for all time.
4: A statement they felt obliged to issue earlier this year for some scarcely imaginable reason. We also learned what, other than the king's head, will shortly adorn English banknotes.
7: I want the money.
4: We learned that the opinion of the British public had been solicited.
8: Oh, no.
4: And while it is usually astute to adopt the brace position in such circumstances, the possibility of disaster and or interminable and tedious culture war hair-pulling and shin-kicking had been mitigated somewhat by the Bank of England offering, one, a shortlist, and two, a shortlist at that of 18 various adorable creatures, pretty obviously to dampen the possibility of an unendurably tiresome row over the propriety of putting the Duke of Wellington or who ever on a fiver. We learned anyway that the news was not good for the Atlantic salmon, Eurasian curlew, or the bottlenose dolphin, who proved very much the England at Eurovision of this contest.
9: Aww.
4: But better news for the buff-tailed bumblebee, barn owl, Atlantic puffin, and European hedgehog. European hedgehog, though. From Monocle Radio, I'm Andrew Muller.
1: Thank you, Andrew. This is The Curator. Next, we turn to Paris. French Prime Minister Sébastien Lecornu did his best to defend his government's record in a sweeping speech on Wednesday, confronting everything from high fuel prices and debt burdens to the ongoing student protests, which have roiled much of the country this week. Frustrations in France are building ahead of presidential elections next year, but the question is whether any of the other parties in France have any better answers. For Thursday's edition of The Briefing, I was joined by Monocle Radio's producer of the Foreign Desk, Anita Riotta, who joined me from Paris. Anita began by telling me about the mood in the city and if there were any signs of the protests easing.
10: Well, the protests are absolutely continuing on today, Chris. The government attempt to sort of ease this crisis, I don't think has gone as well as they'd hoped, even though I'm not sure how high their hopes were for it. We're seeing blockades around lycées in the city continue. Pupils now are going to hold general assemblies, both in Place de la République and Place de la Bastille in a few hours here in Paris. So numbers are still expected to be quite strong. It does remain to be seen if they can match the huge turnout we saw earlier this week. Police are saying that over the course of the week, 250,000 people turned out. Organizers of the protests are saying it's closer to 450,000. So, you know, when that's the bar, even if you're not quite hitting it, we're talking about really enormous turnouts.
1: Well, let's hear from one parent, Laurent, who was outside the Lycée Henri Quatre in Paris's 5th arrondissement. It's a wealthy area of Paris. This was collected by our own Chloe Naco Pelata, and he was out supporting his twin daughters who attend the school.
2: This school is located in a borough which is really very, very expensive. But it's not wealthy students which are students here. It is the best students in Paris and around Paris. They are selected, and it is really the best ones which are coming here, not the ones which are living just around this very expensive and nice borough. So I think this is really important to understand. Also, it is important to understand that here they have the school is very nice, the food is very, very nice, The teachers are also very nice, so everything is perfect. It's only by solidarity with the other students in Paris and around Paris, and especially in some suburbs where people are poor, the conditions are really, really worse. And it's only by solidarity with the others that they are demonstrating and asking that all students in Paris and around have the same access and same conditions for studying as they have. So I think I am in line with that, and I am pretty happy that my children have that feeling.
1: That was Laurent, a parent supporting his twin daughters protesting at the Lycée Henri IV, speaking with Chloé Nacco-Pelata. Anita Riotta, still with us in Paris. I mean, you're hearing there from one of the parents talking about this broad solidarity that so many have with the students, whether things are good at their school or not. Bring that back to, I guess, Le Cornu's speech yesterday, the Prime Minister, because he was trying at least to say that he is hearing some of these concerns. He wants to ease the fuel costs, but he's also trying to maybe change his tune a bit and say that he understands the students.
10: That was definitely part of the pivot in his speech yesterday, saying, you know, this anger did not come out of nowhere. We cannot ignore the students coming together and the demands that they are making. But the reaction from the protesters was made very simple and very clear, I would say, by the student union posting on social media today. And they just posted one graphic that said, "He didn't say anything, we continue." So I don't think it's gone very far to appease the sense that the government has failed to act. And it's tough to disagree with them when in practice, the real policy proposal, besides some words of affirmation that Le Cornu said, was that he would come out with a platform later this month. And, you know, maybe that holds something substantial. But I think for the level of grievances, for the level of also violence that the students have experienced from the police, it's just not doing enough to calm the temperature.
1: That was Monaco Radio's producer of the Foreign Desk, Anita Riotta, in Paris, speaking to me earlier this week. Staying with Paris for our next highlight. This week, the urbanist team spoke with Anne Hidalgo, mayor of Paris from 2014 to 2026. Hidalgo's tenure focused on sustainable urban development, expanding cycling infrastructure, and leading climate policy initiatives. She is also global ambassador for the Global Covenant of Mayors for Climate and Energy. Our host of The Urbanist, Andrew Tuck, spoke with her in our pop-up studio in Abu Dhabi. And Andrew began by asking why municipalities are sometimes the best placed to deliver on big climate initiatives like the Paris Agreement.
7: You know, today, for example, with all the network of mayors, the global government, but also the C40 network of mayors with the 100 biggest cities in the world, we have the results, you know, and all the mayors are working about the adaptation, but also the mitigation, change the energy system in the cities, the transportation, etc. What happened today is that we need alliances between local level and national level. You know, in Dubai in 2023, during the COP, launched a new initiative, very interesting, born in Dubai, about how we can develop more multilateral relationship in multilateral level between cities and government. Because, okay, cities are doing the job. All the countries are not doing the job. But when you see that, we need to bring together cities and a national level, because the cities are crucial, for example, for housing, for energy, for transportation, because the life is on the ground. And the national level is also crucial for the framework, the legal framework, and also the finance for all the investment. The national framework and legal framework is crucial for the cities. And today we are working also with this initiative born in Dubai. The name of this initiative is CHAMP. We are working with today 78 countries, with also the European Commission and the cities. I'm the voice of the cities in this work with these countries. And we are working because when you have the inclusion of the local level with the national level about topic, very pragmatic topics, you can achieve the goals of the Paris Agreement. And it is one of the work we are doing today. And for the next COP in Antalya is also one of the very important issue and focus we have.
8: When you meet mayors and they ask your advice about how to get things done, because you made many changes or you led many changes in Paris, in all big cities, these are fights, they're contentious, they're difficult. In the end, what's your advice for mayors who are trying to persuade electors who are not quite sure if they want change? How do you take people on this journey?
7: I think you have to explain, to have values, to be courageous also, but you have to be also resilient. But at the end, it's very important to do what you say. When you're elected mayor, you're elected after a process and you present your proposal to the citizen and they vote for you or not. And I think you need to be very, very focused with this engagement with the citizen. It's difficult because, of course, as mayor of Paris, when I start, and for me, the most important problem was the air pollution, I launched a very symbolic but also polemic proposal when I decided with my team, not myself, you know, we vote this proposal to close the highway cutting the city on the middle and along of the River Seine. And it was very, very polemic proposal and symbolic also, because this highway inside to the city was very, very useful for car drivers. We had 40,000 vehicles per day in this highway. And I said to my team, okay, it will be very difficult. Maybe it's a matter of the battles, but we need to win this battle, because if we win this battle, then we can demonstrate that we are working with the commitment and the engagement we find with the citizens, and we want to have a result and people can see the result. And we did it. But it was very, very difficult. And when you face this very big fight, you need to have allies. And I bring with me the scientists, the doctors, the citizens. And then we achieve this goal. And today, it's incredible. No one wants to go back to the highway with the cars inside to the city, because it's a promenade. It's a big, big promenade for families, for people, for tourists.
1: The former mayor of Paris, Anne Hidalgo, there in conversation with Monocle's editor-in-chief, Andrew Tuck, on The Urbanist. This is The Curator. You are with The Curator, our weekly highlights show here on Monocle Radio. Next, we turn to Wednesday's edition of The Monocle Daily, where our panellists Aliona Hlifko and Charles Hecker discussed everything from protests in Paris to Vladimir Putin's birthday to why mathematicians are rebelling against AI. The show ended, however, with an interesting discussion about the nature of nonverbal communication. Here is Andrew Muller to tell us more.
4: Now to a question of etiquette raised by researchers in the Netherlands who have been considering the circumstances in which it is permissible to express oneself non-verbally, i.e. by such means as laughing, gasping, groaning, screaming, or perhaps sighing at such discoveries as seriously that non-verbal vocal sounds were more acceptable at home or in social settings like bars and parties than at work, at school, or in libraries. Who knew? Because there is nothing much to be added to this beyond more non-verbal sounds like we instead are going to ask our panellists if they can identify world leaders by their laughter. That's a game we're going to play. But
9: what do we win?
4: Nothing. But to establish the parameters, Aliona, I will ask you first, as a general rule, if you are a high-status person, like a world leader, does that in fact give you license to, for example, laugh more loudly because you're in charge, you can get away with anything? Or should you or might you feel oppressed by the burdens of office to behave in a more decorous fashion?
11: Well, see, I think when I was thinking about this going into the studio, I think the answer is twofold, because in public, of course, they would be very constrained and very kind of worried about their public image. But I have seen some very high-level politicians, officials, and ultra-high net worth individuals acting absolutely appallingly when they're in private.
4: You can tell us about that. let's try to not get sued off the air in the next few minutes. But no, we have some sound effects. We haven't actually issued you with buzzers. I suspect you're probably going to get most of these anyway. So whenever you want to leap in, here's the first one. Who was that?
11: No idea.
9: Is that DJT?
4: It is DJT. Well spotted. Charles, into an early lead there. That was US President Donald Trump.
11: That's his native.
4: Chuckling almost certainly at one of his own jokes. Who is this?
11: Gosh, that sounds so familiar.
9: Mm. Oh, wait. Can we go? We're going to go from autocrat to autocrat here. Is okay? Is that VVP?
4: It is VVP.
11: Oh, no.
4: See, Aliona, that may have been why it sounded familiar. yes, I'm not sure. Again, I'm not sure what he was laughing at—a dog getting hit by a car or something, presumably. Here's another one.
11: Is that Giorgia Meloni?
4: Well done. Well done.
9: Wow.
4: Aliona.
11: I don't know why I recognize that.
4: Aliona detects the slight Italian accent there. I think we do actually have some right and wrong sound effects. Can we give Aliona the right there? There you go. that's 2-1 to Charles. Aliona, you could tie this up if you're quick here.
11: I'm not very competitive, but okay, let's go.
4: I'm getting the opposite sense. Here is the final. Oof, tricky one.
9: Complete blank.
4: Yeah.
11: I mean, weirdly, just because by association, it sounded like Silvio Berlusconi to me, but I'm sure it's not him.
4: It is not Silvio Berlusconi, but you don't get the sound effect for that. I'll give you both a hint. It is the president of a country of which we have spoken in this program.
11: France?
9: Here we go with...
4: She said it first. Yeah. That weird, strange, vaguely equine whinnying was, in fact, President Emmanuel Macron of France.
9: Really?
4: Yeah,
11: strange.
4: I don't know if that's typical of him. I've never heard the fellow laugh.
9: I think he needs a swig of hot tea.
4: indeed, he does. I mean, just as a final thought on this, both, because as you alluded to earlier, Aliona, you have both interacted with the renowned and powerful. Have you ever found yourselves adjusting your laughter, either turning it up or turning it down in those circumstances? Charles, you first.
9: Yeah, I find myself that it's not a very good idea to laugh at political leaders. I mean, in the few times that I've been within close proximity of reasonably chunky political people, I try to pipe down.
4: What if they're actually funny, though? It does happen sometimes.
9: Ah, well, okay, these are things that can be used to your advantage because, you know, laughing at the king's jokes is always a very good idea.
4: Mm.
9: So if you know, I'll sort of look around and see who's, judge the crowd. And if it looks like this is the way to go, you know, if you're back in my journalism days when you're at a press conference and a political leader cracked a joke, you want to give a good hearty belly laugh.
4: Aliona, are you any less craven than that in the presence of the powerful?
11: Yeah, I'm afraid I'll have to join Charles on that because, you know, I still want to go ahead and be part of that community. So sometimes those people can be actually quite witty and funny. You'd be surprised.
4: No, usually not on the record, unfortunately.
11: No, and that goes back to my previous comment.
1: That was Aliona Hlifko and Charles Hecker playing our game, speaking to Monocle's contributing editor Andrew Muller for Wednesday's edition of the Monocle Daily. Still to come here on The Curator, Gabe Klinger, director of Isabel, tells us how he started his career as a film critic. We'll meet the CEO of Bloomingdale's, Olivier Bron, to discuss the reinvention of the department store. And we'll sit down with the singer-songwriter Leon Bridges to talk about his new album, Happiness Anytime. Stay tuned.
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1: 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Next, we head to Brazil, where our senior correspondent Fernando Augusto Pacheco met the filmmaker Gabe Klinger to talk about his latest film, Isabel, a love letter to the pleasure of wine, starring Marina Persson, a respected sommelier working at a Michelin-starred restaurant in Sao Paulo. She decides to open her own wine bar. Here's their conversation about the film and Brazilian cinema, and how he started his career as a film critic.
13: What makes your bar unique, you know, different from all the rest?
14: Me? I don't know.
13: Yes?
14: You?
13: Yeah.
14: The Isabel Bar?
3: Teaching and writing about films was really just a way to try to get to know filmmakers and to try to ingratiate myself inside the world of film. So I never thought of myself really as a legitimate critic or writer. It was more as a way to be able to sneak into film festivals, meet people who I admired, that kind of thing. And then when I started teaching film, it was really just because I didn't know any other way to pay the bills. And so it was just using my passion in a way that I thought could be useful for students. But I always wanted to make films, so those were always just ways to be around films, to be talking about films. And in a lot of ways, more so maybe than maybe the traditional path of a lot of filmmakers who go to a more technical school and things like that and learn the actual craft of filmmaking. I thought, for me, I was more attracted to the theoretical side. And so I came to it from there, from the idea of talking about film, passion for film, and then learn all the craft and the technique and all that. Yeah.
15: I read in one of your interviews that the new film which we'll talk about, Isabel, is a metaphor for filmmaking. Is that the case?
3: Yeah, it's very hard to make films, and I think it's probably very hard to grow wine, to cultivate grapes for wine. I've never done it, but you know, you can have a lot of problems, and your wine can not come out so well. It's sort of the same thing for filmmaking. It's very delicate, and it's very hard to raise money for these things, and it's very hard to get people to believe in you, especially when you're still in, you know, relatively near the beginning of your career doing these things. So, yeah, definitely when I created Isabel, the character, I tapped into my own deep fears and anxieties about failure, for sure.
15: I gotta be honest, when I saw the trailer, I was hooked because I'm a huge fan of Marina Persson, you know?
3: Oh, great.
15: I grew up, as many of us grew up in Brazil, watching MTV. She was always my favorite. How was it working with her? Did you knew her before, or was it a new relationship there?
3: It was a new relationship. I saw her at an event, and I had an intuition about her, and I followed that intuition, and it turned out that she is a big fan of wine, and that she had actually thought about opening a kind of like a wine shop. And that dream failed during the pandemic. And so the movie was a way for her to relieve some of her frustration about not following that vision, right? So in a way, it was a perfect marriage because she didn't have to do her research. She was that character.
15: And I didn't know that she wanted to work with wine. Is it true as well that that's one of your first films that you make actually in Brazil?
3: Yeah, it's the first one in Brazil. I was born in Sao Paulo. It's my city. I have four generations of family here. But I lived in the U.S. for a long time. I lived in Europe. And so I was trying to follow a film career in the U.S., and it just wasn't going. And I think it's because in the U.S., it's a very commercial industry. There's no public subsidies to help. And so people really look at film as a commercial art form there. They don't look at it as an art form like they do in Brazil. Brazil, for me, is closer to Europe in the way it looks at cinema. And so I was very attracted to that, and I thought, well, I want to try coming back to my hometown and making cinema here. And it was very easy for me because I had relationships here already with people in the industry. And so I just feel like I've been hugged, like I've really been well received here, and people are open to the way that I defend cinema, you know. And I'm still at the beginning of that, but so far it's been an amazing experience.
15: Your film, Isabel, I think, you know, it's a Brazilian film, lovely production, but I think it's a film that can travel well because it's a story that a lot of people can relate, you know. It's not necessarily a Brazilian story. Well, of course it is a Brazilian story, but you know what I mean, right?
3: Yeah, I mean, I didn't think about it in those terms when we were making it. That's just been a happy result of the process. So we premiered the movie in Berlin, which is a great festival for international, you know, it's kind of a stamp of legitimacy these days, like Cannes or Venice, you know. And all those festivals have their politics too, and you have to step a little bit outside of that and think about what's best for the film. But you know, I didn't know what the international response to Isabel would be, but I'm so happy that the conversation is global. And I was talking to a friend yesterday about how I think cinema, in a way, is like a good product of globalization, if you could say that. It's very polluted, like Kleber Mendonça Filho, he's very influenced by 70s American cinema, right? So he's polluted by American cinema, but in a good way, he transforms that into a really interesting thing. And so I think we can have these sort of global discussions about cinema and how cinema is a global art form and how you can reach across and let your films be polluted and influenced by other places. And you can play in a festival in Germany and find something out about being Brazilian that you wouldn't find out in Brazil because you have a little bit of that distance. At the same time, I think my hometown audience here in São Paulo, I think they're my main audience. I can't wait to see. We haven't premiered here yet. So
8: when is it going to be out?
3: In October, Festival do Rio will be, Rio Film Festival will be next week. And then after that, we'll announce some of our other plans. But as soon as that happens, I'm just going to be so thrilled because you make films for yourself and for your neighbors and for your family. And then if it reaches the rest of the world, great, you know. But you have to have your first audience in mind.
1: That was Gabe Klinger, director of Isabel, in conversation with Monocle's Fernando Augusto Pacheco. Next, we turn to the latest series of The Chiefs. From Bain & Company to Galerie Lafayette and Central Group, Olivier Bron has spent much of his career working at the forefront of international retail. Now, as the CEO of Bloomingdale's, he is leading a new chapter for one of America's best-known department stores, built around discovery, experience, and the power of the physical outlet. He joined our editorial director, Tyler Brulé, in Paris to discuss the reinvention of the department store, the importance of discovery, and why he believes the best retail experiences are increasingly being found outside of the United States.
16: I spent 12 years at Bain & Company working mostly on retail and turnaround projects. And after 12 years, I had the privilege to do a project for Nicolas Houzet at Galeries Lafayette. He asked me to join his team, and then I spent 8 years at Galeries Lafayette, where I was hovering like all the stores in France and abroad. And after 8 years, I decided as a family to move to Thailand and to work for Central Group. And we all know that actually Central Group is a very important group in department stores because they also not only operate in Thailand, but also own many luxury department stores in Europe. And after 3 years, we decided to take the chance of moving to New York and have now this very privilege to work at Bloomingdale's and override the Bloomingdale's business in New York.
17: Let's talk very quickly about the arc of being, of course, working with the Houzet family, working with Galeries Lafayette, then going to, I mean, who would have thought that we'd be having a conversation that a Thai family are one of the biggest department store players in the world, and now you find yourself in, you could argue it was the U.S. and New York in particular, the place that really made the department store, as we know, to globally famous. So it's quite a journey. How do you see the department store today? Because we've been hearing about this idea that every year there's another story. Oh, the department store is back again, or the department store is gone for good. Where is it? And is it a mixed picture globally?
16: No, I think it's definitely a mixed picture. And, you know, when I'm hearing like, oh, department stores are dead, or department stores are dinosaurs and things like that, I think it's not true. It's actually, Yes, the department stores how we used to be run like 30, 40 years ago is gone forever, for sure. But I think the challenge, like every aspect of retail, it's about reinventing the department stores. I know that it's something that we heard a lot. What does that mean? And we're going to talk a bit more about reinventing department stores. But if you come back to the source of department store, what it used to be, what it meant to be, this place of discovery, this place where you can experience the product and have a close connection with the products, this density of brands and this, you know, all of that you had from the very beginning in two centuries ago is actually still here and still very relevant for the customers.
17: And if I think about maybe the period that the U.S. went through, and I grew up in Canada, and I can remember a time in the 70s, 80s when you had department stores like Eaton's and the Hudson's Bay Company. They were really department stores. Then you could, of course, go and have lunch in the store in a very sort of in a lovely restaurant. And of course, you could do bridal registry for your aunt and you could do the whole shebang. And it was, as a child, it was a remarkable experience because, as you said, it was this place of abundance. And then we went through that period in North America where the department store became the specialty store, and they moved into it was about fashion, and it was about a tiny bit of like maybe irrelevant giftware, and then a lot of beauty. But it didn't serve all of your needs in a way. It maybe sort of captured, is it 40% of your spend, 70% of your spend? Where do you see, and let's just focus on North America and the U.S. in particular, where are things now? How do they stand? And is the market in this period of reinvention, as you say, has the alarm gone off? Because also we know there's competitors and people in your space who've not had an easy time.
16: Yeah. I think, you know, it's the competition has never been that fierce, that intense. When you look at the amount of DTC boutiques, digital players, about all these concepts. So it's a multifold competition that is extremely intense right now and probably never been that intense. I think it's a great moment to ask ourselves, what is our purpose? Why we're here? What is the purpose of being a department store? It's exactly what you're saying. I think particularly in the US, but it's true all over the world, I think the department store went too far in the rationalization, optimization of the financial model for good reasons. Because right now, when you look at
17: many Bain consultants or just consultants in general, because you talk about the big four, et cetera, you know, have had an impact in many ways. And so I'm wondering also that era of the consultant saying, let's like strip everything back, et cetera. Because it also, stripping things back takes the fun out of what the retail experience is.
16: Yes, and it's exactly the point. It's actually, we're talking about emotions at some point. And we've been too far in the rationalization because we've been driven by strong pressure on the P&L and the balance sheet, because actually it's about rationalization, it's about margin pressure and negotiation pressure. All these good reasons actually drove these decisions. But at some point, you're losing the emotion. And if our model is not balanced between art and science, I think, and between short-term and long-term vision, you're failing. So on the short term, yes, you're succeeding, but you're eroding the model, you're losing your purpose, you're jeopardizing your brand, which is the most important. The biggest asset we have at Bloomingdale's, it's our Bloomingdale's brand. And in order to nurture that brand, we need to give good reasons for customers to come. And not only good reason for our P&L to be sustainable, it's actually good reasons for customer to come in the store, even if you don't shop, just spend time in the store. And honestly, in the US, I think at some point we've been too far in this optimization. We lost a bit that purpose, that sound that made the department store very special from the very early ages of department stores.
1: That was the CEO of Bloomingdale's, Olivier Bon, speaking to Monocle's editorial director, Tyler Brûlé, for the latest episode of The Chiefs. This is The Curator. Well, staying now in the world of fashion and retail to Confect Conversations and the Spring-Summer 2027 collections that stalked the runway this past month. The hero of many of the shows was the casting director. From Olivia Colman at Miu Miu to the street casting of Moschino, the people who walked the runway were just as important as the clothing. But what makes a show's casting successful? Well, that's what Confect's editor Sophie Grove and fashion editor-at-large Natalie Theodosi discussed in this highlight.
18: It's interesting. I think the celebrity on a runway is not something particularly new. A lot of brands have done it, even though it always does bring a little bit of excitement at that moment, like when Olivia Colman did come down the runway at Miu Miu, everyone kind of immediately kind of like stood up a little bit, brought their phones out, and it's just a little bit of a moment of excitement. But what I was more interested in was what the new designers at Moschino did, which was bring a lot of creatives from Milan, from their community, friends of friends, to walk in their own clothes, often in competing brands, next to the models parading their new collection. And it's something relatively simple, but I think it made an impact. And there's always it's always quite refreshing to see real people on the catwalk, because I think immediately the viewer can see themselves a little bit more. I don't know. Do you notice it when you don't get a traditional model and there's a regular person, might be an artist, might be a friend of a designer?
19: I think it's really powerful, partly because I think the models that you see are so of a certain type. I mean, they're kind of otherworldly beings, really. They just are so, you know, flawless in their moment, and that's part of the kind of amazing, compelling moment that you see on the catwalk. And then to have somebody that's more real and has lived their life, and, you know, is maybe older and has a kind of, you know, you can see there's a sort of wisdom to them and a reality to how they might wear the clothes, and if they're amused to the house, or if they're actually just somebody who has character and great, great style. I think it just adds another dimension to the collections that I really appreciate. And I think it just gives that sense of character to a garment that would maybe be lacking if it was sort of just on the shoulders of a sort of 19-year-old amazing model who, you know, obviously they have, you know, it kind of, they're very indispensable in the moment. But it's just great to see that kind of keeping people on their toes a little bit, in a sense.
18: And the juxtaposition of it, I think, like you say, that fantasy of some of those beautiful otherworldly models is incredible, and it's part of the fun. But also seeing real women, the customer at times, walk down the runway in and share the same space is really interesting. In London, I also spoke about it with Roxana Ilincic, who always casts some of her friends who are chefs and gallerists, or even models that are a little bit older, like Erin O'Connor, who closed her show. And she told me that she's particularly interested in the day-to-day reality of being a woman, and not just that, the fantasy of what a woman might be or look like, which is divorced from the reality. And I think that for someone like her and her brand, that's what makes it successful. And that's why so many women are so loyal to her. They wear the clothes head to toe. They show up at every season at the show and support her because they can see themselves on the runway. I also love talking to our contributor and editor at Sally Tabaki, Elisa Karasai, who walked the Moschino show. And it was so interesting because she just decided to go for it, to have fun. They were given no brief until they arrived at the venue. And she spoke about choosing her look, and even she wore Marnie to walk the Moschino show, which I think is so bold and so interesting.
19: Let's hear from her now.
20: You know, I think one thing they're very good at doing, Gladys and Simone, is involving the Milanese community. They know how to pull in people from various fields who not necessarily work in fashion, but also work in design and the arts and food, and involve them just because they're interesting people. And I think interesting is the key word here. They cast a giant net of community members of Milan. They did an incredible job with casting. I guess you could say their head of production / casting for this particular project, Giulia, has been collaborating with them for a while, and she took charge of this and she did an incredible job. And so she texted a lot of us saying, we'd love to have you again in the show. You just have to kind of like tell us how tall you are and then show up on this day and let us know if you're available a few hours before the show. And then they were like, actually send us a few pictures of a few of your outfits, of your favorite outfits that you've worn recently. And then you know, we'll choose together what you're going to wear for the show. So we, you know, the clothes we wore were our actual clothes, and we didn't end up like wearing Moschino. But I think that obviously that was the whole purpose, the fact that their contemporary vision of Moschino had to kind of like blend in with our styles, our very different styles.
1: That was Elisa Karasai, writer and editor-in-chief of the indie publication Salie Tabachi Journal for Confed Conversations. We also heard from Natalie Theodosi and Sophie Grove, the program's hosts. Well, finally on today's show, we turn to Monocle Meets, where Monocle's Fernando Augusto Pacheco met the singer-songwriter Leon Bridges to discuss his new album, Happiness Anytime. Let's have a listen.
0: Spending all night and you're chasing my heart. You were riding in the back when I got a new car.
15: Leon Bridges, welcome to Monocle Radio, to Monocle Meets, to talk about your new album, Happiness Anytime, which is fantastic. I'm a big fan, so, you know, I would say this anyway. But listen, what was your state of mind when doing this album? Because there's something quite optimistic about it, right?
21: Yeah, I was honestly just in a place of just self-love and just in peace, you know. I think it was like, for me, just one of the most liberating and easiest experience of creating music. And man, just so great to link with Josh and Lydia from Jungle. I felt there was just so much chemistry there.
15: How was it to work with Dan? Was it the first time you worked with Dan, right? Or how did you meet Dan?
21: Yeah, it was the first time. I actually met Jay Lloyd at a festival in Copenhagen. And I was always a massive fan of their music, but I never thought that we would actually make music together. But the process was great. You know, Jay Lloyd, he really, you know, he kind of engineered everything, and Lydia, you know, contributed her amazing vocals. I feel like her vocals really carry a lot of these songs. But it was a very collaborative, just writing process.
15: This album, I think, it's almost made so you can dance the whole time. I think there's something about movement. There's a fluidity to it. And, you know, I love it. If I may say, you know, talk about a few songs here and there, but I love Light the Way, which, you know, it's a fantastic track. I wonder, what can you tell us about that? Because I think it's your most danceable album in many ways, right?
21: Yeah, it is. It is. And that was my goal. You know, I was reflecting on, yeah, just my purpose in this landscape of an industry. And, you know, for me, you know, it's just all about being a light, you know, and, you know, and it's putting out that positivity. But, you know, a lot of my songs that I write are kind of like very slow and like ballady. And, you know, I was just thinking, like, I want to be able to like make music that compels me to dance and my fans. And so, you know, it was a lot of exploring until we kind of found that vibe. But yeah, there's definitely nuances of just my time and even going to Brazil and kind of picking up some of those sounds.
15: And, you know, let's talk about some of the songs. I mean, one of my favorites is All Day, All Night, but I know it's a bit of a difficult question, but is there a favorite song for you in the album? And also, sorry, two questions in one, because I know you're releasing the album like in three different stages. Was there a specific reason for that? Because it's like three mini albums. Of course, there will be the full album, which is out very soon. But was there, why did you do that? Releasing every four songs, was there a specific reason?
21: Yeah, I wanted to take a different approach, you know, for how people consume the music. I feel like we all have short attention spans these days. And I think the intention was to kind of invite people into the world of Happiness Anytime with multiple songs, as opposed to doing one and then releasing the album. It's crazy. This is the first album I had where, you know, I felt like there was an overwhelming amount of just good songs on the album, and like kind of hard to choose a favorite. But I think Tears of Joy might be my favorite song, you know, of just like, man, just a celebration of my longevity in the music industry.
15: Are you planning? Is there anything kind of in the background? Because we need a tour, and who knows, maybe Jorge Ben in on stage with you.
21: Oh, that would be incredible. yeah, I am. I'll actually, I should be back that way next year. And I've been having an awesome time just really building this live show. I enlisted my good friend, Adrian Casada from the Black Pumas, and he's been kind of putting all this together. But we started this thing of just like, he printed the songs on the instrumentals on vinyl. And we've been rolling around with like background singers and a horn section, just a more efficient way of touring. But I'm looking forward to seeing how all that evolves.
15: Well, and the beautiful music, you know, finally, I just want to ask, because I think Fela Kuti was actually a major influence in that album as well. I have a feeling you've always been a fan, but I think for this particular album as well, right?
21: Oh, yeah, indeed. And you know, it's kind of a full circle thing, you know, because like Fela, he was influenced by, you know, James Brown and, you know, American soul music. And so it's cool to kind of turn the tables and like, and pay homage, you know, to that sound. And it's like, when you look at the landscape of music, it's just like, dang, nobody's really doing this. And so, you know, I tried to really pay homage to that, but still, you know, keep it, yeah, the essence of like what people love about me the most.
15: Listen, Leon, I am a big fan. What a pleasure. You're not only a great musician, but I have to say you're a sharp dresser as well. I love your style. I think that's also quite important to you as well. I think I love the way you dress as well.
21: Thank you.
15: Thank you so much for the conversation, and I cannot wait to see you live. Hope you come to London and then to São Paulo in Brazil as well.
21: Absolutely. Thank you.
1: Leon Bridges there, speaking with Monocle's Fernando Augusto Pacheco. Leon's album, Happiness Anytime, is out now. Well, that's all the time we have for this week's edition of The Curator. The show was produced by Sam Impey and presented by me, Chris Chermak. Join us again next week to hear some of the very best of the programs here on Monocle Radio. 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
5: Thank you, Chris. 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In a moment, we've got Monocle on Sunday here from London this week. But first, some music from Anita.

0: You're listening to Monocle Radio in association with Chanel Watches. The silhouette of the J12 watch sets itself apart with its clean, precise lines. Yet, once worn, it is its softness that stands out. Polished with diamond powder, the highly resistant ceramic that adorns it entirely feels as smooth as silk against the skin. A sensory appeal painstakingly perfected for over a quarter of a century that reveals the watchmaking excellence of Chanel. An invincible softness that becomes one with whomever wears it. Chanel Watches, official timekeeper of Monocle Radio.
1: It's 1700 in Tokyo, 10 a.m. in Milan, 9 a.m. here in London, and 4 a.m. in Washington, D.C. That's the time on Monocle Radio, brought to you by Chanel Watches. Monocle on Sunday starts now. And a very good morning to you. We're live in London. You're with Monocle on Sunday with me, Emma Nelson. Coming up, my guests are sharing their views on the week's biggest stories. We have Erin O'Halloran and Hannah Lucinda Smith going through the papers. Hannah, what have you spotted? Welcome. Hello.
2: Good morning. So we're going to be talking about EU enlargement, the EU's push to expand its borders quicker than it has been in recent years, and also the student protests in France.
1: OK, thank you very much indeed for that. We will be heading to the Gulf, where our correspondent Inzamam Rashid will be bringing us the latest on the Houthi attack against Riyadh's international airport. And then we head to Finland.
3: Finland bans lunches that look too nice. Sweden launches a travel agency for introverts, and Denmark advises its people to shelter in IKEA stores in case of war.
4: I'm Petri Burtsov with the latest news from the Nordics.
1: Plus, our editorial director, Tyler Brulé, will be joining us from Lisbon. It's the 11th of October, 2026, live from London. This is Monocle on Sunday.
5: Live from London, this is Monocle on Sunday with Emma Nelson.

0: Hello there. Let's bring in today's panellists straight away. Erin O'Halloran is a historian and author, most recently of East of Empire, and Hannah Lucinda Smith is Monocle's Istanbul correspondent, based in London for a little while as well. Good morning.
1: Good morning.
0: Erin, for those of us who've not met you before, historian and author, and recently your book is East of Empire. Tell us a little bit about who you are, what you do.
1: So yeah, I'm a historian trained in the Middle East and South Asia with a focus on empire, the end of empire, and what has happened since, so the really contemporary period. And I write about the intersection of the past and the present. East of Empire has also been adapted as a podcast series, which is called The Cambridge Prehistory of Partitions, talking about the 20 years leading up to the partitions of India, Pakistan, and Palestine, Israel. And the ways in which institutions like Cambridge University were deeply implicated in those processes.
0: You did work for Cambridge University for a bit.
1: I did, yes.
0: Slinging mud. Well, lovely to have you with us. And Hannah Lucinda Smith, you're now permanently based in London, but going over to Istanbul quite a lot.
2: Yeah, I'm actually off there this week. I'm going there on Thursday.
0: Excellent.
2: Yes, looking forward to a bit of autumn sunshine. That's what Istanbul's very good for.
0: Excellent. And you've just been away as well, haven't you, Erin?
1: Yes, I just got back from Malta. I was there for a few days just to kind of squeeze out the last drops of summer. And it was really glorious. And it was really fun as well because the language, the Maltese language, is very similar to Lebanese Arabic, which I speak. So it was a really fun and bizarre experience of like listening to people speak something really, really adjacent to a language I understand.
0: But not quite.
1: Yes, exactly.
0: It's almost being tuned in.
1: 100%.
0: You nearly get it right.
1: Mm-hmm.
0: I love that slight.
1: Yeah, me too.
0: That slight feeling. It's, you know, it's, yeah, satisfying to be locked into another language. How easy is that, everybody? Ha ha ha. But actually just that idea when something is not quite right.
1: Yes.
0: So, quite tiring though. We're going to need your advice. We're going to need your expertise in a moment, Erin, in terms of looking at the Middle East at the moment, because I think we should go straight to this story that which is astonishing, with 12 people dead and 300 injured in an attack, on King Khalid International Airport in Riyadh. A Saudi-led coalition is blaming the Yemeni Houthis. They haven't commented, but just for context, it's the deadliest single attack on a Gulf Arab country since the start of the war involving Israel, the US and Iran. To get an update on what's going on, let's go straight to Dubai. Monocle's Gulf correspondent Inzamam Rashid is standing by for us. Good morning, Inzi.
3: Morning, Emma.
0: What is happening? This has taken everybody by surprise overnight.
3: Yeah, I think there is an element of surprise, but also not, because the Houthis have carried out an attack towards this airport just on Thursday. They've also targeted other airports in Saudi Arabia as well. I think what is probably a surprise is the sheer amount of damage that has been caused and the death toll, which currently, as you mentioned, stands at 12 injuries, more than 300 people have been injured as a result of this attack. And those numbers will most likely rise. You said there, Emma, that this is the deadliest attack since this war started towards a Gulf state. This has been the deadliest attack inside Saudi Arabia for almost a decade. And so that country is incredibly shocked and will be reeling as a result of this attack on its main airport in the capital. What I understand from people who work at the airport that I've been speaking to over the last 24 hours is that this attack came towards Terminal 3 and it had struck the top floor and the ground floor. It hit a Starbucks that was at the departure zone of the airport as well. And that's where a lot of the destruction and damage had been caused. And then there was a subsequent attack towards Terminal 4 as well of King Khalid International Airport. And then there was a lot of chaos, a lot of panic, as you can imagine. My sources on the ground were telling me that the airport staff were just trying to evacuate everyone from the airport as soon as possible. There was then many ambulances and emergency services arriving on the scene to attend to those who'd been killed and injured as a result of this attack. And subsequently, the Saudi Civil Aviation Authority has now closed the airspace. They say that will remain shut until around midnight tonight, Saudi time. And of course, the big question is what will the retaliation be now as a result of this attack, which clearly seems as if it's come from the Houthis?
0: I mean, I already saw your director, Tyler Brulé, will join us in a little while just to examine, you know, the future of aviation and retaliation here. But what is quite astonishing here is, as you say, the scale of the attack and the fact that there seem to be insufficient Saudi defences.
3: It's a big question, right, Emma? It's a huge question, and one that Saudi needs to answer and answer right pretty quickly, because there have been several attacks now where they have been direct hits from drones and missiles that have come from the Iranian-backed Houthis. And so it's a huge question. Where is the Saudi defense capabilities? What about those huge partnerships that they supposedly had with the US that would provide defense capabilities? Where is Pakistan and Turkey in all of this? Where is their defense capabilities to help support Saudi Arabia when clearly they need it most right now? And it's, I think the Saudis will be scrambling to try and get that sort of support to help defend their country. Yesterday or late last night, President Trump responded directly to this attack, and he said that Washington may join Saudi Arabia's fight against the Houthis after this attack, and that he will make a decision on that pretty quickly. He's weighing up his options there. He was also asked whether, in fact, the US could reignite their strikes against Iran. Previously, he said that he wouldn't before the midterm elections on the 3rd of November, but now it's something that the administration is going to take a look at. So we're in this precarious situation now where clearly this aggression of that side of the conflict in this wider regional war is heating up. It is getting more intense. The Saudis will want to retaliate, and they will want to retaliate heavily. The question there is does the US get involved? Do they target the Houthis specifically, or will Iran come back into the fold in this conflict and there will be further attacks there, Emma?
0: Hannah, let's bring you in here. We have Hannah Lucinda Smith joining us in the studio, the Monocle's Istanbul correspondent. And Indy just mentioned, you know, where are Saudis' friends? Where are the Turks? Where are the Pakistanis?
2: Yeah, absolutely. Well, of course, these three countries just a couple of months ago came together, signed the Mecca Defence Pact, which is basically, it was sort of described as like a NATO for the Middle East, even though Turkey tried to distance itself from that description. But just a few days ago, following that previous attack on Thursday that Inzamam mentioned, there was a kind of restatement of that pact. Both Turkey and Pakistan said they were readying to come to the defence of Saudi Arabia, and I think this is going to obviously add more impetus to that.
0: Tell us a little bit more about the wider context here, Erin, given the fact that, I mean, you take it from a historical and a wider view, and history rewrites itself at a rate of knots at the moment. We can barely, anybody attempting to write a book at the moment is going to be spending their entire time rewriting. But the fact that the Saudis seem to have been so sharply dragged into this weekend or in the last few days, what does that change?
1: Yeah, I think what's really interesting about this is the extent to which it's, I see it as an extension of Iran's strategy of raising the stakes on the Gulf countries of their continued involvement in these regional conflicts, particularly the alliance with the United States. And obviously, this is a slightly different circumstance because the conflict between the Houthis and the Saudis goes back to 2015. So this is a pre-existing condition, as the Pakistanis initially made clear regarding the their obligations under the Mecca Defense Pact. They initially said they wouldn't come in because this has been going on for quite a while and was therefore not covered by a new agreement. But that being said, the raising of the stakes, the ratcheting up of the stakes, I think is intended to raise the costs both domestically for the Saudis and as well in terms of their international the perception of Saudi Arabia on the global stage as a stable and safe country. And essentially, you know, the Iranian strategy has been to hit dual use sites in the Gulf to undermine that perception, to undermine global confidence in these countries as safe harbors, as places where international trade and business can take place. And that seems to be an extension of this strategy. So the fact that this is going to result in the Americans entering potentially in the Pakistanis and the the Turks also entering on the side of Saudi Arabia. As much as these will be reassuring noises for the Saudi government, if you zoom out, it's also deeply concerning because it means that the conflict is expanding and the region will be destabilized. This is going to have even more deep consequences for the economies of these countries, for the global financial markets, but also for international transit and travel. And all of that undermines the impression that the Gulf region has cultivated for decades of a safe and prosperous place to do business, to travel, to enjoy oneself, etc.
0: Let's bring in our editorial director, Tyler Brulé, who's on the line from Lisbon. A very good morning to you, Tyler.
4: Good morning, Emma.
0: That was Erin just talking about this idea of a more widespread threat to that perception of stability, which the Middle East and the Gulf region has been trying so hard to maintain in the last few months. But when you see the pictures coming out of Riyadh, it makes you think this is, you know, this is a civilian target. This is a safe place. This is a safe place of transit. But the Houthis have got through.
4: Yeah, and this is, of course, an attack on the entire region. Of course, when you send a ballistic missile the direction with, obviously, severe impact at Riyadh Airport, of course, damage there. But then the ripple effect for all of this, because you might be thinking, oh, well, nothing's really happened in Dubai of late. Nothing has happened in Abu Dhabi or Qatar of late. We already know that when you speak to major corporations around the world, when you speak to, of course, people who are tourists who want to maybe get from London to Bangkok, they are thinking, maybe I'm not going to fly on one of the Gulf carriers right now. I am going to take a longer way around. I'm going to shell out and fly direct nonstop rather than having to go through maybe a less expensive hub. So, yes, impact on, of course, Riyadh and Saudi Arabia, but this really impacts the whole region. At a time right now, we're in Q4, and this should be a moment when, yes, if you are some of the major Gulf states who are also hoping that maybe some tourists would be coming back come Christmas time for a little bit of winter sunshine, this is a huge blow to all of them.
0: Lindsay, let's bring you back in on that one. So what Tyler has just said, I mean, what does Q4 look like when you have this happen on your doorstep?
3: Yeah, Tyler's right. It is a huge blow to the whole region. And whilst it is only Riyadh in these latest attacks that has been targeted, the knock-on effects are huge. And particularly when you look at a country like the UAE, who is behind the scenes, you know, kind of making deals with Iran to try and ensure that it isn't targeted anytime in the future in this whole conflict, you know, whilst they're having those conversations, whether there has been funds released back to them or not in some form of deal made, what happens across the way in Saudi Arabia still has direct impact even here, because the whole region is unstable. This war still has no clear outcome of when it may particularly end. The negotiations, the diplomacy isn't really going all that well in the background. And so the knock-on effect to a place like the UAE is severe, because people just will not want to fly here. I was just speaking yesterday to the former Finnish ambassador to Riyadh. She's now posted back in Helsinki, and she was saying that they're going on a delegation trip to Southeast Asia, and they did not even consider flying through via Doha, and Doha has been pretty safe over the last couple of months, but they just didn't even consider going through that main airport, that main hub. And so we will see this sort of disruption over the next few weeks, particularly into Q4 of this year. And I think that will have a major impact to the tourism industry, the hospitality industry, to all of these cities across the Gulf countries, Emma.
0: And Tyler, bringing you back in on this, we've touched briefly on this a few moments ago in terms of how an airport in a region which we know is unstable can allow or can miss an entire wave of attacks in by Houthi rebels, which can cause so much damage to a civilian a key piece of civilian infrastructure. It raises bigger questions about how the region's airports are kept safe, doesn't it?
4: Well, it's not just, of course, the airports. And again, this comes also off the back of the Fly Dubai incident as well. So we can talk about, yes, should there be iron domes over all airports? But I think as you know, we raised at the top of the program right now, where are all the allies? Where are all of these defensive systems? We've heard about the hundreds of billions that have been spent, by Saudi Arabia. Of course, the allies supposed to be pouring in. And you can see how porous, the airspace is in terms of an attack. But then, I think going back to the broader issue right now, and this is again, when you're looking at passengers, and whether that's this is civilians going on holiday, or it is civilians traveling from work, when you also see that there is also a major lapse somehow in the screening process. In the UAE, when it came to the issue of the Fly Dubai flights, and of course we've heard over the weekend as well that the plan there was, of course, for this to be a significant incident, that this 737 was to be commandeered, flown into Tel Aviv Airport, and to of course have mass casualties. This is going to echo for a very long time. I was speaking to a banker from one of the big U.S. banks, and he said it is off the table right now. So as much as Inzi was saying that you can speak to diplomats, they're not flying even through the region. You have some big banks who are also friends of all of the states in the region. Yes, they've got offices, but people from head office are simply not allowed to fly to the region. And of course, yes, and maybe, and as this gentleman said to me, you could go up sort of many layers and eventually you could probably get approval to fly. But that's just the overall sentiment. And you have to be sort of sitting back and rather concerned if you are Airbus, Boeing right now. There's been so much fanfare. Inzi, of course, has been covering the launch of Riyadh Air. So right away, you've got a carrier, the new named carrier, flying in parallel to Saudi as, really a de facto co-flag carrier for Saudi Arabia. Their order book is huge, with Airbus, roughly 100 aircraft on order from them. Likewise, with Boeing, another 60 planes. So you have to wonder, are these going to be wiped off the order book? Are we going to see these aircraft numbers reduced? What will happen there? So again, global ripple effect as well. You have to be scratching your head if you're sitting in Paris or Toulouse or Seattle or Chicago, any of the hubs for those two groups right now as well.
0: Let's bring you back in finally, Inzi. The idea of what Tyler was talking about, the Riyadh Air is part of this huge drive by Saudi Arabia to open up tourism, to build airports faster than you and I can make a cup of coffee, to get the infrastructure in, to get the tourists in. This is the last thing they need, isn't it?
3: I mean, their hearts will be sinking. And I was speaking to some of the staff from Riyadh Air just over the last few days. Many of them have obviously got offices at King Khalid International Airport. And they were telling me that these attacks have happened directly in front of them, particularly the one that had hit an aeroplane that was parked on the tarmac. And they were obviously telling me about the chaos that has been caused at the airport. But look, their hearts will be sinking, because not only was this airline supposed to launch at the beginning, it was actually last year it was supposed to launch, and that was delayed because they hadn't had their aircrafts delivered. And then, of course, there was this regional conflict that kicked off. And so they tried to launch this airline within the middle of a war, effectively. And that hasn't been all that successful. Their planes aren't really that busy. Many people aren't buying tickets. If they are, it is mainly locals just wanting to get on the airline to experience it. And now, of course, Saudi is at the very heart of this conflict. And so the bosses at Riyadh Air will be scratching their heads. They'll be trying to recalibrate. They'll be trying to figure a way out of trying to move forward from this whole situation and actually try and get people to buy tickets. But that's going to look very unlikely. People will not want to travel through Saudi Arabia. People might not even want to come back, those who have left, particularly expats and people who work in the country. I've been speaking again to a number of teachers who work there, and they just say that they're done, it's half term, they're going to get out of there and may not return. And so it's not looking all that great for Saudi Arabia, but particularly a new airline, which is supposed to be a world competitor when it comes to competing against some of these other Gulf airlines that are doing so well, but may also now have question marks themselves.
0: Inzam and Rashid, our Gulf correspondent out in Dubai, thank you so much for joining us on the line. You're listening to Monocle on Sunday with me, Emma Nelson. In the studio, Erin O'Halloran and Hannah Lucinda-Smith. On the line from Lisbon, our editorial director, Tyler Brulé. Tyler, how are you?
4: I'm fine, Emma. I just wanted to expand because we're going to be talking to our Petri Vertsov in Helsinki in a moment. We have Hannah in the studio as well. We do have to perhaps shine a little bit of light on who are the winners in all of this. Emma, you and I were at a major internal conference for a big luxury group this time last week. A lot of conversation around the power, the turnaround in Istanbul. That is in the retail sector. So, you know, how many are winning because people simply are not going to Dubai, the people who used to go on holiday. Of course, talking about a lot of customers from Russia and also the former Soviet states now going to Istanbul, but also a real winner right now when it comes to traffic is Istanbul Airport and Turkish Airlines in general. And I was having another conversation a little bit further north in Europe. We used to hear so much about, of course, you know, the importance of flying over the poles and what this meant for Helsinki, and again another winner right now. So you know, those Finnish diplomats can probably rely on their home carrier much more to get them around the world. And again, you know, despite Russian airspace being closed, flights are longer to much of Asia. Helsinki has been using its position at the top of the world to, of course, fly over the poles to get people to North America faster, not to mention Japan and elsewhere. So, you know, we saw what the Gulf carriers did over the last decades in terms of pulling passengers out of Europe, and likewise also a lot of passengers flying from Southeast Asia and North Asia, you know, into Europe. They were being pulled through Doha, through the UAE, and now we see a situation where, you know, the likes of Helsinki and Istanbul are clearly benefiting, of course, from the troubles that are further south.
0: It's an interesting exercise, isn't it, Tyler, in looking at the way that Finnair has managed to steal the lunch of the, not, you know, as you just mentioned, it's going global now, but the fact is that Helsinki Airport, with its renovation, which is outstanding, it punches so much higher above its weight, doesn't it?
4: It does. I mean, for a nation, you know, a reasonably big country by European standards, tiny population, and of course, you know, in many ways, you could say it was a bit of the forerunner to the model that, of course, so many of the Gulf states have mimicked over, you know, let's say we're really been living with it probably for about 20 years now, and that was a system, of course, you know, connecting people, you know, with long haul aircraft from Asia primarily, and then of course using narrow-body aircraft to get people down to Venice or to Madrid or wherever else they wanted to go, and of course it happens the same thing, you know, it's the same story eastbound as well, pulling people up through Helsinki and then getting people to Tokyo, to hubs in China, to Seoul. And it was interesting, I was talking to one person from the airline and just saying it's incredible how just buoyant businesses, particularly through the likes of Korea and Japan, and those are two interesting markets as well, because we know the Japanese are incredibly risk averse. They, you know, they don't want to go through. They're just not interested. It's not even a conversation to fly through the Gulf. So if they do want to come to Europe, then they're going to want to go through a stable hub. You know, I think in many ways as well, there's probably a certain comfort on the part of many Asian passengers to be flying on a European European airline and not a Gulf carrier.
0: And let's bring in the Istanbul question here. I mean, Turkey's doing an astonishing job to claim huge areas of the aviation world. What is it that's, you know, that Istanbul has? You know, geography is pretty good for starters, but that ability to capitalize is really good.
2: Yeah, absolutely. I mean, Turkish Airlines has been undergoing this really rapid expansion for about a decade now, both in terms of its main hub, Istanbul Airport, which opened in 2018, and actually in, I think it was July, overtook Heathrow as the busiest airport in Europe. Anyone who's been there would know it's absolutely vast. But also in terms of the routes that it runs, it's really, really been expanding its routes. It's been securing monopolies on certain routes, particularly to America. And over the past few years, really, events have absolutely been in Turkey's favour as a hub. I mean, first of all, you had the end to the Syrian war and the reopening of Syrian airspace. And Turkish Airlines, along with Qatar Airways, was the first airline to restart flights there. Also, you've had a kind of detente between Turkey and Armenia in the Caucasus. And what's really interesting, when you look at flight maps, with, you know, Russian airspace being taken out for a lot of airlines, Iranian airspace also being taken out, now the Gulf also becoming increasingly problematic, there's this tiny eye of the needle going through the Southern Caucasus over Georgia, Armenia, Azerbaijan, which is the main route now from west to east. And Turkey, again, perfectly positioned to take advantage.
0: Erin, you were agreeing with this sort of brilliant positioning that Hannah's just laid out.
1: I was just thinking about how Syrian and now Iraqi airspace have increasingly come online, everything to either side of them have fallen into the black, you know, the blackout zone. So whereas 10 years ago you wouldn't have wanted to fly over either Syria or Iraq, now there's this route, like you mentioned, through the Southern Caucasus, and that actually flies straight through the kind of the middle of the Middle East, Levant region, and therefore avoids the Iraq and other Gulf state, you know, danger zones.
0: Tyler, let's talk about your quiz. We're going to enact an amazingly large handbrake turn here. But what many people have woken up to is an inbox full of rather sharp answers to your questions from last week. Just bring us up to date again. I do know that I'm still smarting about you noticing that I wear barrel leg trousers. And I am wearing them today. I'm unashamedly wearing navy corduroys. And
4: good.
0: I'm so happy.
4: You're comfortable in the studio. That's good.
0: It's fine.
4: Yes, we ran our autumn quiz. So in my Sunday column, we do probably four quizzes a year. The prize this year was our Sophie Grove, the editor-in-chief of Confect. It was, of course, her new book, which has just come out, Confect, A Guide to Generous Hosting. So that was the prize. There were 10 questions. Emma, very, very quickly, first one was, you know, what is the worst thing that someone can say to you, or the most annoying thing that someone can say to you in a restaurant in the U.S.? Most people got this right, which is, I'm not your server. But Eliza from Riga said, ideally, that's also followed by absolutely no attempt to find whoever is going to be your server. Second question was really, I think, was focused on, you know, what is really the most grating thing about being welcomed at a U.S. corporate HQ these days. And again, I think it's not just asking for ID, but as again, this is Maximin in Paris got this right. It's the airport security style welcome, ID, photograph, filling out the tablet, the badge, the NDA. As he said, I've come for a meeting, not to defect. So anyway, high points for him. Again, your question three, Emma, was focused on, you know, when are we going to see the end of barrel leg trousers? Generally, we're, and a lot of people did want to take credit. They love their barrel leg trousers because they're all about 6 foot or, you know, 180. it was very, very, very, I would say, probably generated the most amount of space in terms of people having real comment on this. But Rebecca Bachman says the trend will continue until the precise moment that she's given in and purchased a pair. We did pose the question, what is going to be the big luxury house to watch? So Theodoros from Patras in Greece said it is Matthew Blazy at Chanel. I let him off on this because what we wanted to point to was actually with Charvet and the fact that this is, you know, one of the probably most interesting fashion houses and retailers, and it's a menswear business, and it's in the world of neckties and pajamas bought by Chanel. But I think, you know, a huge question mark, much anticipation as to what will happen to this brand from the menswear front, because Chanel has been very clear about saying they are not moving into menswear, and this is, you know, really the focus of that acquisition. Number five, can you name the most bothersome and overused term in the English language, which should have disappeared from everyday conversation long ago, but is still kicking around? Here's a hint. It comes with an angle. And it was, I will lean in on this one or circle back. That was John from Philadelphia. But again, Maximum from Paris got it right. Lean in and now lean into. He just says, can we please stand upright and get on with it?
0: It's, but
4: and
0: no,
4: it
0: I
4: is
0: think
4: true. It's just the like, this amount of leaning that has started. And it's amazing. Within our own company, everyone's just leaning into everything. And just it's, and again, it's just become sort of very lazy shorthand. People have, don't know what else to use. I don't think I've ever used the term. I fully avoid it. And so anyway, interesting that other people are thinking the same way. We asked the question about, sorry, go ahead, Emma.
0: No, sorry. I think there's like lots of recognition in this room that lean in is nonsense. As is the word for me, going forward, I'm not entirely sure what other direction you can go.
4: Well, yeah, well, true. But the question six was about the Fly Dubai flight. But we raising the question, were these also professionals who were in the front rows as opposed to just hero civilians? And the question there was, this is Lala from Taipei said, off-duty pilots, a plumber, a dentist, and plenty of adrenaline, not quite Fauda, but a cast everyone would want on the next flight. And then Dimitrios from Athens says, like my country, Greece, Israel has military service. What everyone thinks of this, what's undeniable is how it provides young people with, bracket, sometimes life-saving skills and a sense of purpose for themselves and those around them. And Emma, we've discussed that at length about youngsters, have we not?
0: Yes, we have. And we've decided that showing up and shaking hands and actually being there is the most important thing. I think there's sort of nods of agreement from here. We've got three more questions to go, Tyler.
4: Yeah, last one was, why is China, despite all its purchasing muscle, not produced a global luxury brand, or has it? And Mal from Sydney says one of its car brands is about to become one. We would agree. At number eight, where will Monocle's next cafe be opening and when? Both Noor in London and Theodoros again from Patras. Theodoros is really on his A game. Toronto, and it will be before the end of 2026, inshallah. But yes, it's heading that direction. Name the European automotive group that is ramping up production to meet demand for its surprise four-wheel success story. Hint, the vehicle lives across two of the group's brands. And this is, Stellantis is the group, and everyone loves the lovely little Topolino that runs around in Fiat guise. There's also then its Citroën cousin. And this is John from Philadelphia. He says, if these get roadworthy badges in the United States, my wife will be on the pre-order list. And finally, what is going to be the hottest hotel opening of Q4 happens to be in this city where I am, and that is Je Ne Sais Quoi House, which is going to be opening on Avenue de Libertad. Much excitement around that. Vincent Van Dissen designing it. And that's the quiz, Emma.
0: Thank you so much. And one quick question about what's going on with Monocle in Rio in the next few weeks. And then
4: yes,
0: you get your day back.
4: Lusophone World this week. So we've been back and forth to Brazil. Certainly our Fernando Augusto Pacheco has been down there, of course, covering the election for us as well. Fernando is still in there. I made Fernando's week last week. I said, Fernando, we want to do something for our subscribers. We want to come down and see some of our partners down there. Stay in position, stay in Higienopolis, and the backup cavalry is coming. So we're hosting a party on Tuesday just to say hello to all of our subscribers and readers. We've invited, sounds crazy, but we've invited not just our Sao Paulo crowd, all of Brazil. And it is one of those things, because I remember the last time we did it, you get people who from Curitiba, from Belo Horizonte, like, oh, like, you know, where are you based? Where do you live? And that being Brazil, it's, oh, well, yeah, we live in Belo Horizonte. We came down, oh, are you here for a couple of days? Then we flew down on a plane. We're flying back, you know, this evening after the party. That's Brazil. That's not all of Brazil, but it is certainly a slice of Brazil where where we know there's a lot of helicopters, a lot of private aviation. So that will be our, the extension of the Lusophone world leaving Lisbon.
0: Super stuff. 160 million people are eligible to vote in Brazil, just to give you a sense of context, Tyler.
4: There you go.
0: Yeah, you might need to sort of extend, get some more glasses. Tyler Brulé in Lisbon, thank you so much for joining us on Monocle on Sunday. Have a good day. You're listening to me, Emma Nelson, Hannah Lucinda Smith and Erin Helleran are here in the studio. We're going to cross to Petri Bertsov in Helsinki in a minute just to find out what's happening where he is. But first and foremost, a big story that's caught your eye. Well, you've been in the European Union this week, haven't you?
2: I have. I was in Brussels, which I like Brussels. I know it's a bit of a divisive city, a bit of a Marmite city, but I like it very much. It was very sunny there as well, which was lovely. But I was speaking to the Commission and the External Action Service about enlargement, because this week the European Commission put out basically a review of the processes by which the EU enlarges. Now, of course, at the start of this century, there was this kind of spurt of enlargement to the east. The idea was that would kind of keep going, particularly to the Western Balkans, the countries of the former Yugoslavia. It kind of stalled, and it stalled also in Turkey, which has been a candidate country for several decades now. But there is a kind of renewed push, both in the Western Balkans and also along what is known as the Eastern Flank. So this is Moldova, Ukraine and previously Georgia. All three of those countries were made candidate countries in 2022. In Georgia, that has stalled. Negotiations have been suspended because of what's going on domestically in the country there. But I think it's very, very interesting. I think there's both a sort of setting aside of previous conventions within the EU, particularly the convention that any new member states that have territorial disputes should solve those before becoming full members. Now, that was put aside for Cyprus in 2004, but it's definitely been kind of thrown out the window now. I mean, if you talk about Moldova and Ukraine and Georgia and indeed all the states of the Western Balkans, they all have disputes over their borders. And there's now a kind of realization perhaps in the EU that maybe securing those states to the east where there is still huge influence and often meddling coming from Russia and from other places is more important. But also a recognition that there needs to be processes put in place for if member states, once they get membership, start backsliding. And of course, this is what we saw, particularly in Hungary. We saw it in Poland for a while. We've seen it to a degree in Croatia as well. And really, you know, over the past decade, the EU seemed kind of toothless to really do anything about it. So now there is a proposal put forward that there will be a kind of probation period for new member states of 15 years during which measures can be taken if they do start to backslide.
0: It's an interesting idea, isn't it? You write about the past informing the present, don't you, Erin? And the context and the wrangling about who gets to join the queue at the right time, when actually broader questions are being asked at the moment, which is, will the EU ever actually grow again?
1: I think it's really interesting to notice as well how much of the red tape can be jettisoned when needs must, right? So this is really a moment of heightened crisis, and we see how kind of malleable these processes are. And I was sort of noticing something similar with the case of Canada. It's Canadian Thanksgiving this weekend, so let's talk about Canada and the concept of an associate membership, which sort of emerges almost out of thin air as soon as it's seen as politically attractive to the powers that be, right? So I'm sort of curious about how this conversation about something like an associate membership plays into the conversations around other states that, you know, maybe don't meet all of the formal requirements for full membership. Obviously, there's a relatively big one in the case of Canada. It's on the wrong continent. But, you know,
0: that's never stopped anybody before.
1: Exactly.
0: Just ask Australia, the Eurovision Song Contest.
1: Thank
0: really
1: you.
0: Simple.
1: It precisely is that. And I think Canada is now also going to participate in Eurovision. You know, we're just whatever, you know, throw open the doors. But that's because there's this need to kind of consolidate the bloc or to have an expanded or an enlarged language block? And so what can we do short of full membership? And I'm kind of curious, how does that creative thinking play into these border regions that you're talking about on the eastern flank that are obviously the most sensitive, the most vulnerable in the context of a potential conflict with Russia?
0: It's an interesting point that you raise about people who want to join who are not part of the continent, and it is geographically part of the continent, because it then ties right back to the origins of the European Union and the European Economic Area, etc., etc., on why people do this, the values, and you know, which everybody talks about nowadays. But the Europeans were the great ones who espoused values at the beginning of everything and decided that this was why this group need to be formed. How much are people actually wanting to espouse values in all this, or do they just want to sort of cherry pick the best bits? Because from the outside, or indeed from the inside, the European Union doesn't often feel as if it's thinking about its values much. It's actually quite cumbersome and bureaucratic and difficult to work in.
2: Yeah, I think we are in an era where values are being conveniently put aside, not just in the EU, but also in NATO. I mean, here's a key difference between the Mecha Defence Pact and NATO. NATO is obviously a defence organisation, but it was also founded on principles, which are democracy and the rule of law. And when we look at its two biggest militaries today, the US and Turkey, there isn't much of either going on there, right? So, and also in the EU, I mean, I mentioned, you know, the convention about you settling your territorial disputes. But also, I mean, you know, the kind of sort of founding principles of the EU can look in pretty short supply, even in places that are broadly pro-European, and certainly they can also backside as well. I think the main attraction, or one of the biggest attractions, of course, is trade and economic benefits. The EU at its heart is still a trading bloc. But also, you know, we are in this time when people are sort of, or states, I should say, are picking their sides. I think, you know, the question of, you know, sort of, you know, broader lateral thinking about different types of membership or association. This has also been going on for quite a few years with Turkey as well. You know, Turkey is still a candidate country. Negotiations have been suspended for nearly a decade now. Everybody knows that Turkey is not going to join the EU in the conventional sense. But the EU still does need Turkey in the way that NATO still needs Turkey. Right, it's on the eastern flank. It's the bulwark against Russia. It controls the Bosphorus Straits. So there are, you know, conversations about, you know, well, how do we keep Turkey kind of tied to the bloc? And the obvious one is trade. So people are talking about an update to the customs union, you know, allowing greater access of Turkish goods to the European market. And I think that is still the sort of major card that the European Union has, its strength as a trading bloc.
0: Let's bring in Petri Bertsov, Monocle's Helsinki correspondent, to join in the fun today. Good morning, Petri. Where are you? Because you're normally somewhere fun.
5: Good morning, Emma, and everybody in the studio. So I'm in a central Helsinki park called Johanneksen Puisto, which I'm sure you can all pronounce correctly. It's a very chilly sort of, you know, end of autumn day, but then there's a lot of families out and about. You probably hear some kids screaming and playing in the background. I'm, you know, this is the thing I love about the Finns. It's kind of like the Swiss, you know, no matter what the weather is, we just, well, you know, weekends, we need to go out, we need to go to the parks, we need to go hiking. And I'm seeing that in full force today.
0: Have you seen, actually, I mean, the last time I saw you was in May, wasn't it? And it was the end of May and it was 2 degrees overnight. Did you actually get any summer?
5: We did get summer, but mind you, it was not the best of summers. We had a couple of weeks of really warm weather, but it was sort of intermittent. And I have to confess that I actually, I tend to spend all my summers in Finland because that's the best time to be in Finland. But it was so cold. It was sort of plus 17, plus 18. Wanted to go to the beach. So we just flew to the Mediterranean to enjoy a proper 40 degree summer.
0: You just bailed. Erin, you did this week, didn't you? You bailed. The autumn. It's barely even started autumn and you're already fleeing.
1: It's more just trying to like absolutely squeeze out the last drops of summer.
0: Understood. Petri, what's happening in your world? Well, not just your world, but just before we get to find out what's happening in Petri's world, there's a point that I think it would be useful to raise, given what we've just been talking about in the first half of the programme, which is a sort of a look at the way that the world of aviation is moving in response to huge military events in the Gulf and elsewhere. And Hannah Lucinda Smith, who's in the studio with us, was talking about how Istanbul is absolutely brilliant at poaching business from other places. And we had our editorial director, Tyler, coming on and actually mentioning Helsinki, an airport, and Finnair as well, which has been absolutely brilliantly able to capitalise on opportunity and areas of safety when everything else is looking a little bit more uncertain. And it is an astonishingly big success story, isn't it?
5: It is. But Emma, mind you, I mean, Finnair was really successful with its Asia strategy in the run-up to the Ukraine conflict, because it was, you know, was able to fly to the Asian sort of big capitals, big cities through Russia, and it was a couple of hours faster than what the other airlines flew. But now Finnair is not able to use the Russian airspace anymore, just like all the other European carriers. So the flight time difference is actually not that big anymore. So Finnair has basically lost its main competitive advantage. And just, you know, to add insult to injury, it cannot fly to Dubai either. So, you know, the Persian Gulf hubs are also out of the question as per the European aviation regulations. And interestingly, we've seen other airlines capitalize on that. Just I believe it was 2 weeks ago, the Emirates launched its first new direct route to Europe in almost a decade, Dubai Helsinki. So, and it's a daily route. They're going to be flying all year round, sort of to capitalize on the fact that Finnair is not allowed to or does not want to fly to Dubai anymore. So, you know, yes, but there are dark clouds on the horizon because of this conflict, also for Finnair.
0: That's an interesting thing, because the tarmac is going to see more than one large Airbus, does that mean? Because, I mean, the A350 that dominates the runway at Finnair at Helsinki is a rather famous and much cherished thing. Are we suddenly going to see even bigger sisters on the tarmac from Emirates?
5: Exactly. Well, I think Emirates is also going to fly its A350s. I don't think the 380s are going to make it to Helsinki. But what I'm curious about now, that this sort of hub model is transforming into something more longer distance. I remember early summer I was in Toulouse when Qantas launched their ultra long range, you know, the 22-hour direct flights. So, you know, maybe because of all these conflicts, maybe we're just going to see longer and longer flights. Maybe Finnair wants to also do, I don't know, like around the world in non-stop. Let's see what they do. But I don't know, Emma, would you be willing to fly 24 hours non-stop?
0: It depends where I was going, frankly, and how comfortable my surroundings. And dare I say it, if we're on the A380, do we have access to what Andrew Tuck calls the pub at the top? So, yes, lots of questions to be answered there. Tell us what's happened. So, right, let's move on to the news from the region. One thing you wanted to talk to us about was IKEA.
5: Yes. Okay. So let's start with a mix of light and serious news. So this is news from Denmark, and IKEA, of course, the Swedish furniture store, a chain that we all know. And in these times of sort of looming crisis on the horizon, IKEA wants to step in and sort of play its part. And it has promised that its stores in Denmark can be used as shelters in case there's war. And I mean, yes, obviously this is marketing as well, but now that you come to think of it, you know, if you have to shelter in IKEA, there's beds, there's food, there's kitchens, there's showers. It's not that bad. The only thing is, I mean, having actually been in an actual bomb shelter, we have one in the building, like all the buildings in Finland, I'm not sure that IKEA stores are really, you know, if there's a chemical attack, I don't know if the airways are tight enough or so I don't know if they really thought this through or if it's more like a marketing gimmick. But still, you know, sheltering at IKEA, why not?
0: It just sounds rather comfortable as well, except we'd all be spending the whole night trying on the beds. It does bear thinking about, doesn't it, the idea that actually IKEA above ground doing terribly well, but were it to take a direct hit from a missile, we're not entirely sure how much those big blue boxes will survive.
5: Yes, exactly. And how long can you eat those meatballs for? I think maybe I can do maybe like 5 days in a row, and then I need something lighter.
0: Oh, I think we could probably go a bit further than that. Actually, I don't know. Erin and Hannah, just listening to that, the idea that actually the concept of infrastructure, that we don't have those places that we could all go to. Because one would imagine that were something to happen, IKEA would probably be pretty quick off the mark when it came to preparedness. And it raises bigger questions about whether the sort of the infrastructure of our authorities would be able to sort of muster something that was as good as an IKEA store at speed. What are your thoughts on that one?
2: Yeah, absolutely. And do you know what? When I was really little, one of my friends still had an Anderson shelter in their garden. There must be a few of those left around. But sort of thinking back on it, it was quite flimsy.
0: Mm.
2: And so, but you sort of hope, don't you, that the government has some kind of plan like that in place.
0: Yes, in the same way. I mean, the Finns have a plan, don't they, Petri?
5: The Finns have a plan. It's actually something you're going to be reading in one of the upcoming issues of Monocle. I went to a civil protection exercise about a month ago in central Finland, where Finland has a lot of these civil protection shelters. I think they are able to cover about 90% of the population for several weeks. Just put the whole population, well, not the whole population, 90% of the population. I don't know what the 10% are. Are they
0: going to IKEA?
5: Yeah, they're going to IKEA, or maybe they're just the e-scooter users and they're left for a good reason, left on the streets. But let's not get into that. But yes, Finland has a plan.
0: Tell us other stories that are making your inbox light up.
5: Yes, well, let's segue from the meatballs to lunch envy. This is a piece of news. When I read the headline, I couldn't believe my eyes. The city of Turku, this is Finland's original capital, Finland's oldest city. The city has forbidden some of the city employees of eating lunches that look too nice. And bear with me. This is actually not all across all the public sectors, but this is for teachers and professionals who work in daycare centers in kindergartens, basically. Because the thing is, I mean, kindergarten. I know because my kids are in kindergarten. You know, the food is always not the nicest and spiciest because they're kids. They're learning to eat. But then they've had these cases where adults, because they can choose, they can also bring lunch at home. They brought really nice lunches to the daycares, and then the kids don't want to eat the food that's on offer, but they want to eat the same stuff that the teachers are eating. And then the city of Turku has stepped in and said that, look, you cannot eat this really nice looking food when the kids are eating this normal food. And then then sort of admitting that, hey, maybe the daycare food is not that good.
0: Okay, so Erin is giving us a look now, which is, that's part of the growing up, get on with it, little people.
1: I don't have an enormous amount of sympathy for the toddlers in this case. I think that the adults should be able to eat whatever they want, especially because they're dealing with toddlers all day.
0: Actually, they'll probably be able to drink as well. Mm-hmm. Final story from you, Petri. You wanted to talk about holidays for introverts, which actually sounds rather nice.
5: So this is, speaking of IKEA, Finns are always so envious of Swedes. They're just the masters of marketing. And Sweden has now launched a marketing campaign. It's a Swedish tourism, like a travel agency called Travel for Introverts. And they're basically marketing Sweden as the perfect destination for people who, when they travel, they don't want to be around other people. They don't want to chat. They don't want to go on these group tours. But they can just, I think I read the website and it says that, come to Sweden, you can travel on a bus and nobody will sit next to you. You can just be in silence. You can eat alone. Nobody will come and bother you. They did some studies for this, and a lot of people, when they go on holidays, they need a break from the holiday when they come back. Because especially for introverts, going on holidays is often a social thing. If either you travel in a group, you have to be social, or if you travel by yourself, you still have to talk to a lot of people. So if you're extremely introverted, like the Finns, most of us Finns are, maybe this is actually a really good business case.
0: I think we're learning an awful lot about ourselves on the radio right now, because as soon as you said people just tell everyone else to go away, so there are, what, four broadcasters currently talking to each other and professionally being extrovert, and we all nodded and just went, oh, that sounds such a relief. I mean, Hanny, you were just like, yes, get me on that plane to Sweden.
2: Absolutely. No, that sounds fantastic. But I have to say, if that's your thing, be a foreign correspondent, because there's a lot of eating alone or eating with your laptop in front of you and travelling alone. And it is wonderful.
0: There's also quite a lot of having to talk to people in a very professional and sort of efficient basis the whole time as well. Just being professionally nice is part of the job.
2: That's true. But when you've got a limit to it,
0: yes.
2: I think it's bearable, right?
0: Petri, thank you so much for your time. We will let you get back to wandering lonely around your park. Petri Bertsov, Monocle's Helsinki correspondent, joining there. Erin, we've got 4 or 5 minutes. You want to talk about protests today, is that correct?
1: I just wanted to mention that, there's a really interesting student phenomenon going on in France at the moment. And it's catching like wildfire all over the country. This is mainly students in collège and lycée, so teenagers, and it's causing massive disruption. So far, 7,000 people, potentially more at this point, have been detained, 85% of whom are under the age of 18, according to the Interior Ministry. There's also been 700 police officers injured, and these protests do not seem to be slowing down at all. And they started, they were sparked by, very poor conditions in schools, particularly in underserved communities on the peripheries of French cities. But they've really mobilized, as is not uncommon in France, let's be fair, huge segments of the population, workers, trade unions, but also parents, teachers, and quite famously, the mayor of Saint-Denis on the outskirts of Paris have all joined the protests in support of the students.
0: So this is the thing that I've noticed insofar as a mother of a 14-year-old son, seeing 14-year-olds protest in Paris is actually quite alien, given the fact that political activism is not something that is a massively present and discussed issue among, you know, my section of the teenagers that I am seeing. But the idea that the parents are pulling things in are great. It's like when, you know, when we've been on sort of little, you know, demonstrations here and there, it was when he was younger. It was not when we were talking about, you know, a 14-year-old. But the idea that we're now raising, that France is raising a generation of politically active young people is astonishing.
1: I don't know if it's that astonishing for France,
0: yeah, exactly.
1: because in France they do have a great proud tradition for this, and actually there was an article in The Guardian that Hannah pointed out that was sort of talking about the difference in the education system in France and how it emphasizes these civic values and the responsibility of the individual to push back against authority and to insist on their rights, right, as citizens, and the contract, the social contract. So the emphasis on Rousseau, the emphasis

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1: Much wider social movement that is really putting an enormous amount of pressure on the government to do something different and to respond to young people's fears. Maybe I'll just close with a quote from one of the demonstrators in France: that strong anger from the youth in France that doesn't feel represented, that feels abandoned, that feels unheard, and is scared of what's coming in the future. That seems to be a much broader social malaise or social contagion among young people, and I don't think that we're going to see this contained to France and India.
2: We have 15-20 seconds, Hannah, to talk about this article in The Guardian, which is basically, if you're brought up in France, all your history lessons are rebellion and revolution.
3: Right, exactly. And the thing is, when you look at British history or English history, the one time that the people rose up and overthrew the rulers, it didn't end very well, did it? And then brought the monarchy back again. So maybe that's got something to do with it.
2: Thank you to both of you, to Petri Bertsov and to Tyler Brulé and Inzamam Rashid for their correspondence this morning, and also to the studio guests Erin O'Halloran and Hannah Lucinda Smith. Thanks to Mariella Bevan and Desiree Bandley, who produced the programme. Mariella was also the studio manager. I'm Emma Nelson. I'll be back with Monocle on Sunday next week, but from me, until then, enjoy the rest of your weekend. Goodbye. Thank you very much for listening.

0: You are listening to Monocle Radio in association with Chanel Watches. Inspired by racing yachts, the J12 reconnects with its original inspiration and its original world, water. Both immensely soothing and peaceful, yet capable of unlimited strength. It is this breadth, balance, and singularity that define the intrinsic values of the first unisex sports watch by Chanel. A sensory icon designed to transcend horizons that has shaped the world of watchmaking for more than a quarter of a century. Chanel Watches, official timekeeper of Monocle Radio.
1: It's 1600 in Bangkok, 11 a.m. in Paris, 10 a.m. here in London and 5 a.m. in Washington, D.C. That's the time on Monocle Radio, brought to you by Chanel Watches. Hello there from Midori House in London. It's Emma Nelson. Welcome to Monocle Weekend on Sunday, the 11th of October. We've just had Monocle on Sunday. If you missed it, don't worry. Join us every Sunday or just go back to wherever you get your podcasts. But still to come, we have Andrew Muller bringing you his assessment of the last 7 days and what we learned. And then we have the entrepreneurs. First, though, the headlines. At least 12 people have been killed and more than 300 injured in an attack on the King Khalid International Airport in Riyadh in Saudi Arabia. A Saudi-led coalition has blamed Yemen's Houthis, who have not commented. It's the deadliest single attack on a Gulf Arab country since the start of the war among Israel, the US and Iran. President Trump has said Ukraine should get a new president who'll end the war with Russia. He accused Volodymyr Zelensky of choosing to extend the conflict and of ignoring US requests to stop attacking Russian oil refineries. And at least 4 people have died in southeastern US as a hurricane battered the Gulf Coast, bringing torrential rain. More than 500,000 homes have been left without power in the states of Florida, Alabama and Georgia. And those are the headlines on Monocle Radio. It's time now for What We Learned.
2: We learned this week that
3: they're not laughing anymore. They don't laugh at us anymore. They laughed at us. They thought we were stupid people.
2: We shall see in the next 6 or 7 minutes about that.

0: We learned, and in startlingly declarative terms, that US President Donald Trump appears to have abandoned whatever hopes he may have harbored for California's votes in next month's midterm elections.
1: Let him take out Los Angeles. Let him take out San Diego. This is a very small price to pay.
0: We learned, yes, that the commander-in-chief was prepared to chalk up the atomic obliteration of Los Angeles and or San Diego by the Islamic Republic of Iran as the cost of doing business, despite what previous U.S. presidents, except maybe Millard Fillmore...
2: What a fool.
3: Stupid 13th president.
4: What only carried one state in 1856, that was Maryland, which hardly counts.
3: Idiot.
4: What a loser.
5: What kind of a name is Millard?
3: What kind of idiot idea was the compromise of 1850 anyway? What? Stupid.
2: Couldn't get nominated for a second term by his own party. What a deadbeat.
6: You know what? I really don't like him.
0: Yeah, that deadbeat would regard as perhaps unacceptably steep collateral damage, i.e. a combined population of maybe 16 million people across both metropolitan areas, plus US military installations including but not limited to the headquarters of Space Systems Command, Marine Corps Base Camp Pendleton, and the home port of the US Pacific Fleet. Still, we're sure he knows best. We learned this from the president's recent rally in the Nebraska settlement of Grand Island, which is, and we checked, neither grand nor an island, but at least the locals need have no fear of their town being reduced by one of America's enemies to a wretched hellscape in which civilized life is impossible, because what would be the point? Big hello to all our listeners in Grand Island, Nebraska.
7: Hello!
0: Hometown of Dick Cavett and Henry Fonda. How about that?
3: Really?
8: Wow.
3: Wow, that's
8: amazing. Oh my God. Ooh. Really?
3: Amazing.
8: Wow.
3: That's fascinating.
0: Anyway. We learned that it was, once again, that most wonderful time of year.
1: Whether I get it or not, I have done far more, and I think it would be a great discredit to them. And I'm not saying that out of scorn. I'm saying that when you settle 8 wars... And nobody's ever, I'll bet you, if you look at the Nobel Prize, look, Obama got it, and he didn't do anything.
0: Yes, we learned that Donald Trump was managing expectations ahead of his annual snub by those bitter, resentful, sardine-scoffing weirdos on the Norwegian Nobel Committee who have consistently refused to acknowledge Trump's ending of 8 wars on the pernickety, pedantic, purse-lipped grounds that he didn't. But we learned that though Trump banging on and remorselessly on about how very much he deserves the Nobel gong is absolutely not an indication of a morbid obsession attached to chronic narcissism, because actually, and obviously, he doesn't care, because he already has one.
1: Last time they gave it to a young lady who was a fabulous person, and she said she didn't deserve it, that I deserved it. And she gave it to me, and I said, wow, what an honor.
0: We learned that Trump appears to believe that the tactful decision by last year's Nobel Peace Laureate, Venezuelan opposition figure Maria Corina Machado, to present him with her medal, transferred the honor entire.
1: When Maria gave me that Nobel Prize, she said, not only should he get it for this year, but there's never been anybody in the history of the Nobel Prize that deserves it more.
0: And we can all agree that this puts losers like Albert Schweitzer, Martin Luther King Jr., Desmond Tutu, Malala Yousafzai, and the International Committee of the Red Cross in their place. But just to be sure, we took a quick look at the Nobel Peace Prize's T&Cs, where we must regretfully and solemnly inform our listeners, and indeed President Trump, if he's tuning in, we discovered...
9: The facts are clear and well established. Once a Nobel Prize is announced, it cannot be revoked, shared, or transferred to others. The decision is final and stands for all time.
0: A statement they felt obliged to issue earlier this year for some scarcely imaginable reason. We had, as a world, not as of this recording, but possibly not as of this broadcast, learned who the 2026 Nobel Peace Laureate is, as it was due to be announced around lunchtime today, Friday the 9th, and we hope everyone is enjoying our confidence, nay, insouciance, in basing about half this week's monologue on the assumption Trump isn't going to get it. If by some calamitous mischance he has, just play a few minutes of Swan Lake or something. Sticking, actually, with the subject of wildfowl. Very good. We also learned what, other than the king's head, will shortly adorn English banknotes. We learned that the opinion of the British public had been solicited.
2: Oh, no.
0: And while it is usually astute to adopt the brace position in such circumstances, the possibility of disaster and or interminable and tedious culture war hair-pulling and shin-kicking had been mitigated somewhat by the Bank of England offering, one, a shortlist, and two, a shortlist at that of 18 various adorable creatures, pretty obviously to dampen the possibility of an unendurably tiresome row over the propriety of putting the Duke of Wellington or whoever on a fiver. We learned, anyway, that the news was not good for the Atlantic salmon, Eurasian curlew, or the bottlenose dolphin, who proved very much the England at Eurovision of this contest.
5: Aww.
0: But better news for the buff-tailed bumblebee, barn owl, Atlantic puffin, and European hedgehog. European hedgehog, though. From Monocle Radio, I'm Andrew Muller.
3: 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And he returns to what we learned every Friday right here on Monocle Radio on The Globalist from 7 here in London.
7: It was this idea of making a slow journalism magazine. 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
0: Interesting stories from the world of business are on the way in The Entrepreneurs, but first, here's Lord.
5: I hate the winter, can't stand the cold. I tend to cancel all the plans.
6: I'm so sorry, I can't make it.
5: But when the heat comes, something takes a hold. Can I kick it? Yeah, I can.

Acid green, aquamarine. The girls are dancing in the sand. And I throw my cellular device in the water.

0: Delulu there by Kiki. Stay tuned to Monocle Radio. It's nearly 11 a.m. here in London. The Entrepreneurs follows in just a moment.
1: You are listening to Monocle Radio in association with Chanel Watches. The silhouette of the J12 watch sets itself apart with its clean, precise lines. Yet once worn, it is its softness that stands out. Polished with diamond powder, the highly resistant ceramic that adorns it entirely feels as smooth as silk against the skin. A sensory appeal, painstakingly perfected for over a quarter of a century, that reveals the watchmaking excellence of Chanel. An invincible softness that becomes one with whomever wears it. Chanel Watches, official timekeeper of Monocle Radio.
0: It's 1900 in Seoul, midday in Zurich, 11 a.m. here in London and 3 a.m. in Vancouver. That's the time on Monocle Radio, brought to you by Chanel Watches. Hello there from Midori House in London. It's Emma Nelson here. You're listening to Monocle Weekends. Coming up, we'll have the latest takes on the future of coffee from the leaders of La Marzocco and Hagen on The Entrepreneurs. And then we're going to have Meet the Writers from midday. First, though, look at the headlines. At least 12 people have been killed and more than 300 injured in an attack on the King Khalid International Airport in Riyadh in Saudi Arabia. A Saudi-led coalition has blamed Yemen's Houthis, who have not commented. It's the deadliest single attack on a Gulf Arab country since the start of the war among Israel, the US and Iran. President Trump has said Ukraine should get a new president who'll end the war with Russia. He accused Volodymyr Zelensky of choosing to extend the conflict and of ignoring US requests to stop attacking Russian oil refineries. And at least 4 people have died in southeastern US as a hurricane battered the Gulf Coast, bringing torrential rain. More than 500,000 homes have been left without power in the states of Florida, Alabama, and Georgia. And those are the headlines on Monocle Radio. Time now for The Entrepreneurs.

0: 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This week, we've been brewing up a coffee special, and we're serving you two takes on the business. The first from the CEO of an iconic espresso machine company, which is marking 100 years by consolidating its presence as both specialist trade and now beloved consumer brand.
1: I wouldn't call it a passion. I would call it an obsession. So it's more an obsession for the craft and an obsession for quality.
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0: 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Young upstart? We have both for you on this week's programme. Let's start with Lorenzo Carboni, the CEO of La Marzocco, a 100-year-old brand creating espresso machines trusted by the world's finest coffee roasters, restaurants and cafes, including our own Monocle cafes, no less. La Marzocco's evolved over the last century from a small Florentine workshop to a global industry leader, overcoming plenty of historical economic challenges along the way. The brand's relentless obsession with craft, quality and reliability has ensured its reputation even as the business has expanded. These days, the company Lorenzo leads enjoys a new status as a premium at-home brand after pivoting from its exclusive focus on B2B to household appliances too. Lorenzo Carboni came to chat, over coffee of course, and told me what celebrating that centenary means for the business.
1: I would say this is an incredible milestone to reach, especially because, the history of those last 100 years has been kind of bumpy for La Marzocco. So I think we need to take a moment. We're thinking about how to celebrate, how to prepare the company for the next 100 years, the new generation that are able to bring the company moving forward. I also believe it's important just to celebrate because I feel we've been kind of blessed to be here. If I go back, I think we had at least three moments where we're at the verge of seeing the company disappearing. So basically, if you look at the history of La Marzocco, since the very beginning has been a very small workshop based in Florence. After the Second World War, where basically there was the economic boom throughout all Europe, and even in our industry, companies, they're starting to equip themselves for the opportunities and challenges that this new wave was bringing. Back then, the family that owned the company, they made the decision, weird to some extent, to remain a small workshop. They didn't invest any money, but also they decided to keep the company as it was. And of course, it created a big gap between all the other competition that was moving forward, becoming international. Well, basically, La Marzocco back then, even the phone number was just for the code was just for Florence. So if you were in Rome or in Milan, you didn't know where to ring. So the were just a few machines sold in Florence, and that created a little bit of gap. And that's why I'm talking about, the 60s. Then if you go back, I think La Marzocco has been also lucky because at some point, thanks to the technology that was different from any other machine, has been chosen by a small coffee shop in Seattle that was back in the days was called Starbucks.
2: I think I've heard of it.
1: I think you did, yes.
2: They're still around, maybe? Yeah, somewhere.
1: Maybe there is some of those in London. And so, basically, Starbucks brought La Marzocco throughout the world.
2: To the world. And do you think, Lorenzo, that, interestingly, that earlier phase when things stayed small and it was a bit more, we would now say artisanal or craft-focused, small, focus team, all about the super local, I kind of feel like you can still feel that DNA in the brand, even as it is a big global brand. It still has this sense of place and this sense of being something that people feel very personal about. Maybe that was helpful, perhaps, or is that a bit of a reach?
1: No, absolutely. And I think that's what we still are. We are local. We feel it very personally. I think that, every single person working at La Marzocco feel La Marzocco is something personal. And I think this is, an advantage that money cannot buy. Because there is, I wouldn't call it a passion, because a passion is now kind of mainstream. I would call it an obsession. So it's more an obsession for the crafting, an obsession for the quality, an obsession for the reliability and the trust that you can build through a product with the person, with a partner. and not just a customer.
2: Well, talking of partnerships, as I mentioned at the top, Monocle Cafes are a partner. We're going to break the fourth wall, and we're going to bring coffee into the studio right now, Lorenzo. We're going to do a testing live. I want to see if you can you tell if the coffee's made with a La Marzocco machine. Look, here's Henry with some coffees. So okay. What was yours? Yours must be the is that a double espresso, is it?
1: Is it a single macchiato?
2: A single macchiato. Okay. Yeah. That's your go-to. Thank you, Henry. I've got a flat white. I know milk in coffee, you're probably Is this a major faux pas that I've committed?
1: Yeah, but I do the same. So, I cannot bless anybody because...
2: but there's so much milk in this, though. That's probably too much. Have a little taste if it's not too hot.
1: Okay.
2: What do you think? Can you tell? Can you be like, yes?
1: No. First of all, because, I cannot call myself a coffee expert.
2: What?
1: Well, I can say yes because I knew it, because Monocle have been starting with La Marzocco. And then at the end of the day, we have to say what I think is true. So a coffee machine can only make the coffee worst. It cannot make the coffee better. So the product is the coffee. So we are a transformational part. So the best we can do is to keep the coffee as good as it is.
2: Okay. Well, anecdotally, people are very happy. So we're all part of the machinery of getting the coffee into people's hands.
1: Absolutely.
2: And for them to enjoy. Tell me about your personal journey, Lorenzo, because it's funny to think that nearly 100 years of this brand, but you've been there for over 20% of that time, which is pretty amazing, a fifth of its history. Tell me about your own journey and how you've grown in the business and what that's... can you believe it's over 20 years?
1: No, absolutely. If I go back almost 25 years ago, I wouldn't... I think nobody could imagine what La Marzocco could have looked like. Personally, I fell in love first with the industry because I was working for a competing brand. And I did it because initially, I was a young kid that loved traveling the world, meeting people, out of my comfort zone. At some point, that was not enough, and I was looking for something more. And, when you are that young, you think there is an opportunity, you don't think too much, and you don't have the vision of what could look like. But for sure, since I was out looking for opportunities, I've been contacted by this company, which, as I told you, back in the days, I'm talking about the early 2000s, the company I was working for was back then the kind of undisputed leader in the coffee machine industry, and La Marzocco didn't exist. Because, I remember walking trade shows, making questions about those weird machines. They would tell me, don't look at that. This is the machine from Starbucks. I was even told that the company itself was owned by Starbucks, which was not true. And so when they contacted me, and the reason because I've been contacted is because of Starbucks, because at the late 90s, they made the decision to go more into those bean-to-cup machines where basically, you push a button and you have the drink delivered. So outside of the craft machines and more towards, better workflow, automation. And so because of that, La Marzocco being, an OEM company, they basically lost a customer that back then was representing probably a big portion, the biggest portion of their sales. So I went out of curiosity because I thought that was too much of a change and too much of a bet. The truth is that I've been impressed by the people I met. Back in the days, La Marzocco already transitioned from being a family-owned business to a business owned by a group of Americans that they started importing and distributing La Marzocco in the US. And then they ended up taking over the company to grant the continuation and the growth of the company. So I bumped into Kent Bakke, that is still a big key person in the history of at least the last 35 years of La Marzocco. And I've been fascinated. I was expecting to get into the kind of stereotype of American that we do have in mind, very much business oriented, and he was a totally different person. And then I have to say that after that, driving down to Florence and being in this small, super small factory, which is today Academia, the Cafe Espresso, we saw the care that they were putting in every machine. Every machine was coming with the name of the customer. And also Piero, who was the second generation of the founders, was there and was incredibly Italian, Tuscan, rude, but true. and that's basically was falling in love. Back then, they have a product that, as I told you, was different than any other product in the industry, and was kind of, having a sales background, was kind of easy to understand that if you had a system with a dedicated boiler for coffee, could grant you enough thermostability to make the coffee better throughout the day, regardless of the volume that you're taking out of the machines, was a kind of easy story to tell. And so I went through this and they say, listen, I think can be an opportunity, but I didn't imagine was that long.
2: What it would turn out to be.
1: A life ride.
2: Just tell me about the academia, and forgive my bad pronunciation, but it's obviously perfect. Interesting that La Marzocca is looking to leverage that storytelling, because I guess lots of brands wouldn't think to set up a thing like that or to try and show the world the truth behind. That obviously is really important. And it's interesting, on one level, you're looking with super ambition to be a big multinational, to go global, but at the same time, to really focus on this storytelling and that heritage. Is it important as the custodian of this business to make sure that you're doing both of those things, big global ambition, but also that craft and telling that story, which is human and it is personal?
1: Yeah, well, if I would say that we don't have those, you know, big ambition to go global. I think this global and growth that we are going through is just a consequence of what we do locally and what we continue doing locally. And academia is a funny story. One, when we were talking about the 100 years, the last big wow moment we had was in 2009. Back in the days, La Marzocca was already growing, but all the investment was funded by growth. And in 2009, with the economic crunch, we basically stopped from selling overnight, especially because La Marzocca was still kind of new, although it was already 90 years old, was kind of new, but all the machines were going into new cafes. We didn't have that many machines outside that there was a replacement business. So for us, if you remember, for 6 months, everybody stopped from making investment. For us, it was like zero. And we just moved ourselves into a bigger factory, northern of Florence, with the idea to fund the new investments with the old factory and turn into residential. The economic crunch has also been a real estate crunch, so we couldn't sell anything, and the company was really in a bad situation. I remember, I think back in those days, we had to invoice 35 machines a week to stay in business. And we were desperate because it was not that easy back in the days. So luckily, the crisis disappeared and things continued to grow for La Marzocca. So we decided that we didn't need to sell the space anymore. So we decided to use that space as a way to basically give back to the industry what we got through the industry. So it's a weird place because, you know, I keep believing, I don't know if you can say it or not, but it's like a Willy Wonka, a chocolate factory for coffee. But definitely, I think that when people from the industry that really take the time to reach academia, because it's not that easy to reach, and to spend time there, I think they go back fascinated about what coffee in general can enrich you.
2: Well, and it's such a personal thing, isn't it? I mean, we were laughing about your choice of coffee, and people who care really care. And baristas, people who work with coffee, make coffee every day, hundreds and hundreds of cups of coffee, they're super passionate about their love for the brand. What does that mean? And how do you, I guess the relationship builds itself, right? They use the product every day and they build this understanding. It, they become at one with the machine almost. But what do the people on the front line say to you? It must be a great thrill if you're in a cafe anywhere and you see somebody using the machine. I don't know, do they find out who you are? Are they excited? What do they say? What do the baristas, the people who are using the machine every day, what do they say to you, Lorenzo?
1: If I can be honest, and I think we are super blessed about that, is that you are very right. So especially, I think, for them, the coffee, La Marzocco is not just a tool, it's not just a coffee machine. So they build that relationship and that care. So, for example, I think we build a reliable equipment, but it's also true that the first technicians we do have are our baristas, because they care so much the machine that they keep the machine super clean, they prevent any potential fault. The barista community for us has been the reason why we are here. But now it's a more general new cultural shift that did happen. And I think that we really have been brought forward with them, and we have the luxury to grow together with them. Still try to focusing on improving quality.
2: Lorenzo, I could talk to you all day, and we're excited to see how La Marzocco marks its 100th anniversary, which is obviously coming to ticking up over the horizon. But what are you focusing on in the short term? You've mentioned you're balancing the regard for that tradition and the heritage story with obviously the desire to consolidate your position as a key player in this space. But where's your focus as you look forward?
1: Well, yeah, listen, we are through an incredible moment for our company, because we're experiencing a growth in terms of reputation, which is going beyond, as I told you, third wave coffee. So I think that now La Marzocco is seen as a reference when it comes to proving that you want to deliver a good product into the cup. You know, what I'm excited that back in the days, as I told you, the coffee machine was just a tool. So even if you were Italian and if you were working in London and you wanted to have an espresso, you were looking at the sign outside the coffee shop trying to find an Italian brand that for back then for you meant decent coffee in London. Today, La Marzocco, I think, have been able to change a little bit because of, there is all this wave of micro roasters. And in some parts of the world, slightly turn La Marzocco, which is a B2B operation that, yes, started building 10, 15 years ago, also prosumer machines and open a different channel into, I would call it, with a little bit of too much ambition, a lifestyle brand. And this is incredible if you look at a brand that is making coffee machines. And sometimes I jump off of a plane in Shanghai and I have a La Marzocco t-shirt, and people, they stop me and say, La Marzocco, my dream is to have one Linea Mini at home. And to me, this is incredible. We are a company based on relationship. And most of, if not all, the relationship comes out of a coffee. So I think we deserve a good coffee to enjoy high-level relationships. So I think that's the opportunity we do have in the future.
2: And Lorenzo, you talked a little bit about how the brand's pivoting into from B2B also to B2C and having a more of like a retail brand. How is that evolution going? I think you now maybe sell even more machines for home than for professional settings, which is extraordinary, really, if you think of the heritage. But tell me about that part of the journey.
1: Yeah, even there it's kind of funny and driven more by the care and the love and the awareness to do something different than just seeing a huge opportunity. So back 20 years ago, we were about to launch a new commercial machines. But, Kent, which back then was totally invested into La Marzocco, he just wanted to put a water tank into a one group machines so he could have a La Marzocco at home. So we started that kind of a joke. We come out with a very first, let's say, professional, fully professional machines that had a fitting for home, for a kitchen. And since there, we try to build and we come out with a machine which probably is the most known machine as of today in home, which is the Linea Mini. And I think that it really helped not just to get La Marzocco known more, but also to speed up the learning process of people when it comes about coffee. So basically the process is that you get interested into coffee more and more, and maybe then you start with a capsule machine or a pod machine at home, but then you are intrigued by that, and you go into this espresso journey where you know, like if you're passionate about cycling or about any sports, becomes again an obsession, and you want to know more, and you become even more knowledgeable about. And I think that through La Marzocco Home, we have been able to replicate what was happening in cafes, even in a home site, if you were willing to. So it's a great learning process for everybody to have.
0: That was Lorenzo Carboni, the CEO of La Marzocco. And you can find out more by heading to lamarzocco.com. 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Danish coffee chain Hagen is part of a new generation of premium cafes looking to stake a claim in an already pretty crowded marketplace. So, why the conviction that there's still significant opportunity and room for growth? Well, Hagen's founder and CEO, Tim Schroeder, says he found the kind of singular coffee experience he wanted sorely lacking when he moved to London more than 10 years ago. That's why each Hagen espresso bar is unique in its design. Schroeder himself, he's a former Goldman Sachs banker, but he's always seen coffee as part of Denmark's and his own DNA. Schroeder spoke with Monocle's Chris Chermak, who began by asking Tim about his motivations for switching from money markets to coffee culture.
3: I think I went back to coffee. I was always in coffee. Denmark and Scandies are some of the most coffee-consuming people on earth per capita. Everybody has a filter coffee. I remember drinking my parents' cold filter coffee when I was a young boy. I didn't like it. So it's just always around. Business school, some years later, I was a barista. It was way before something we called specialty coffee. And then I think I have a little stint in finance, and then it came back to my roots, Denmark and coffee.
4: Tell me what clicked for you, I guess, when you were thinking about this idea as a business. What was lacking, what you could offer in an extremely crowded market of coffee makers?
3: It was based, and it is based, on me as a consumer. I was running around West London and Midtown Manhattan 7 to 10 years ago, and it was very hard to find a good cup of coffee. I didn't understand big cities, affluent cities with lots of great brands, lots of great quality. The coffee quality just weren't there and weren't available. So then we started toying around with the idea, why don't you create something where you get quality and there's a little bit more experience attached to it? If I walked into a restaurant, private home, or a member club, as they become more popular as of recently, I get a sense of occasion when I walk in. It's beautiful design. Why can't I boil that down in a cup of coffee so I get one, quality, two, a sense of occasion, and three, I might even get some quality at a decent price point.
4: What is it about Hagen that differentiates it from other premium brands that might come out, premium coffee chains? How do you fit the Danish into that?
3: Yeah, no, I appreciate that, and that's a complicated question. Our design is driven from a very much Danish approach. So we remove seats in our bars to enhance the experience around the bar, the coffee making. And that actually means that we create social spaces. So if you go into a sushi bar, a cocktail bar, you like to sit in a bar and see the magic happen. We've created the same in Hagen around the espresso bar. We want to show our baristas their skills. And in Denmark, you actually call that environment for hygge, which is not a cozy fireplace and a slightly overused term these days. But that's actually a conversation between two Danish people. When I see my sister, we have a nice conversation. We said there was hygge to see you. That's one part of the Danishness. The other is then exporting a lot of the things that I don't see out there. Why don't we bring some of all the great things out of Denmark, such as design, the mid-century classics from Arne Jacobsen that was inspired by Mies van der Rohe and so on, to then sustainability. Sustainability is very high on our goals as a company. And then you go all the way into how we serve craft and our approach to being analog in a digital world where we're really focusing on your experience has to be a connection. You have to see the craft. And we don't want you to be tied into a screen or feel that we're selling you more. So a lot of people are pursuing quality, of course, but the individuality is really Danish. So a classic Danish Scandinavian design is light wood, white walls, minimalistic. Yet the whole world, especially in coffee, is doing that. Everybody's minimalistic now. So part of being Danish is we said we actually want to create warmer spaces. We use carpet on the wall. We're playing around with the fabrics and contrast. So everything that you touch and feel is craft. And then we design our bars individual to a local environment with Danish inspirations. Drinking a coffee is more than just quality. It is the moment. My day doesn't start before I have my coffee. And a lot of people also want a break where they either want to go and see friends or they just want some time for themselves. So crafting an environment that fosters that coffee experience, or as we call it, a Danish kaffe experience, that's part of our design.
4: You mentioned earlier that until now you felt like the coffee market has been quite flat, the price point and everything. Is this part of then simply coffee growing up, as it were?
3: So I think there will be a premium segmentation in coffee, and premium is perception, is in the eye of the consumer. And consumers are very smart now. Craft is going to be more important. You have fully automated machines, both at home and in coffee bars now, where they deliver phenomenal products. So quality, access to great beans, more variety. Farmers are starting to produce a lot higher quality. So quality will not be a thing that you're going to compete on. Our approach to set ourselves apart is we want to go analog. So we don't have menus on the walls. We don't have customer-facing fridges. 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We fly bakers in from Denmark, some of the best bakers, and they go on a plane with flour in their hand luggage to be able to deliver a more craft true experience.
0: 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And that's all for this episode of the programme. 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

0: And that was the sound of Regarde-moi by Kung. 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
0: From midday, we have Meet the Writers. But first, on Monocle Radio, we have some music. 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

0: Pierre de Mel there, and je pense à vous. It's nearly midday here in London. Meet the Writers is on the way, so stay tuned.
1: You are listening to Monocle Radio in association with Chanel Watches. 7 times stronger than steel, the J12 ceramic is unmatched in its resistance to abrasions over time. Yet its greatest strength lies in its softness. Polished with diamond powder, it feels as smooth as silk against the skin. Combined with the Calibre 12.1 manufacture movement, the exceptional material embodies all the expertise and cutting-edge technology of Chanel watchmaking. An invincible softness that becomes one with whomever wears it. Chanel Watches, official timekeeper of Monocle Radio.
0: It's 20:00 in Kyoto, 13:00 in Zurich, midday here in London, and 7 a.m. in Boston. That's the time on Monocle Radio, brought to you by Chanel Watches. Welcome back to Monocle Weekends with me, Emma Nelson, joining you from Midori House in London this Sunday, the 11th of October. Welcome. In a moment, we have Meet the Writers. This week, the award-winning writer and filmmaker Jack Jewers speaks to Georgina Godwin about his latest novel, Seething Lane. And then at 13:00, we have Confect Conversation, so stay tuned. First, though, a look at the papers. The National out of the UAE says at least 12 people have died and 309 wounded in an attack on the main international airport in Saudi Arabia's capital Riyadh on Saturday afternoon. That story is moving on and breaking with updated numbers. Those killed, however, include 4 Saudi citizens and 8 foreign nationals, 2 Bangladeshis and 1 each from the US, Egypt, Jordan, Syria, Palestine and Sudan. The New York Times has a good read for a Sunday. It talks about the science of decluttering. It says many of us face clutter when we do our spring cleaning, or far harder when we deal with a deceased loved one's things. Americans spend billions of dollars each year on storage. So what they have done is hired a neuroscientist who studies how people make decisions and has seen that when given the tools, people can choose to work with rather than against the brain systems that regulate decision making to help them let go of things and behaviours. The South China Morning Post has a business story. It says Huanggang Port is a milestone for connecting Hong Kong Greater Bay Area. It says countdown to launch a facility on Monday begins as city leaders say the new port is part of Hong Kong's bid to align with national development strategy. And Le Parisien has a brilliant sketch of Celine Dion. She improvised on night 13 of her residency, asking the audience, when is she leaving? And that's what the papers are talking about today. It's time now for Meet the Writers.
2: Hello and welcome to Meet the Writers. I'm Georgina Godwin. My guest today is a writer, a filmmaker, a publisher and a visual artist whose work moves across film, television, digital media and fiction. His first novel, The Lost Diary of Samuel Pepys, imagine what might have happened after the most famous diary in English literature came to an end. Well, now he returns to Restoration London with Seething Lane. It's January 1670. London is frozen. Samuel Pepys is still at the Navy Office, still living on Seething Lane, and still caught between public duty and private appetite. Around him are Elizabeth Pepys, Will Hewer, Charles II, the Duke of Monmouth, Nell Gwynn, Aphra Behn, and a city full of spies, actors, preachers, and servants. The book is an historical mystery, but it's also a portrait of a man who notices everything and sometimes still misses what matters.

0: Jack Jewers, welcome to Meet the Writers.
1: Thank you so much for having me. That was a great intro. Can I have it?
0: Jack, you and I have known each other for a while. You are married to Ava Glass, who is the spy thriller writer. Mm-hmm. Last December, we were on the extraordinary literary cruise on the Queen Mary II across the Atlantic.
1: What an experience that was. It's a huge honour to be asked to that. It's the Cheltenham Literature Festival at Sea. And Ava and I were both asked. And, you know, we're delighted to go. But also, I think we really didn't know what to expect. It's organised by a wonderful woman called Jo James. And she, at the very beginning, on the first night, got us all together, do you remember? And said, by the end of this week, you don't believe it now, but you will be the best of friends. And it's absolutely true. We're all kind of literally and figuratively at sea at the beginning. And by the end, it was...
0: In the same boat.
1: You were all in the same boat. Oh, my God. To mix our metaphors. Yes, exactly.
0: All right. Let's talk about your work, because it spans film, television, digital media, fiction. What kind of storyteller did you set out to be?
1: Set out to be is a very generous way of putting it. I think I sort of tumbled into being a storyteller whose work crosses media. A lot of what I kept coming back to were the stories of history. I was actually asked the other day about my kind of early training for this, because although sometimes people very generously describe me as an historian, I'm not an academic. You know, I'm a lover of history and I'm a writer about history. But they asked me about my early kind of, you know, my way in. And I remembered that one of the first jobs I ever had was writing pub reviews for Time Out magazine, which sounds wonderful, but actually it was incredibly boring after about the first 10 or so, because you're given a list of, you know, 100, 200 pubs to review, and what do you say, you know, about this one has this beers, this one, you know, is all the way up Primrose Hill or whatever. You've got to make each one sound unique. And so what I ended up doing is to delve into the history of each place, you know, of the buildings, of the people, the ghosts, sometimes literally the bullet holes in the wall, you know, whatever it was. Yeah. And history is never far away in a city like London. And yeah. I think actually that was quite interesting training. But yes.
0: The Magdala, of course, is the one with the hole in the wall.
1: Yes. And do you know they're fake?
0: No.
1: Yes. Yes. They were drilled by the landlady in the 1990s.
0: But it's meant to be where the last woman hung for murder.
1: It is, yes. But the bullet holes were not there. Or at least they were. They were filled in. The bullet holes there now are fake.
0: But it's on my tourist trail. It's where I take visitors in London. And I've been lying to them.
1: I'm sorry. Oh, no.
0: Okay, all right. I just want to just explore a little bit about the difference between novels and films and how you approach them. Is it an entirely different skill set?
1: It is, but weirdly for me, I find that my work in both is better when I'm doing them at the same time. They tend to feed each other because I can put one down and pick another up and engage a slightly different part of my brain, you know, much to the chagrin of my wife, who's like, kind of, you can't keep taking on so much at the same time. But you know, filmmaking is an inherently visual medium, you know, and particularly when you're in post, particularly when you're editing is the only part of the filmmaker's art that has no equivalent in any other art form, for example. And so I think the most successful times are when I'm editing a film and working on a book, because I can leave one and go to the other. And what's really interesting is how my brain tends to be working on the other one in the background, you know.
0: I find this fascinating too, is that you grew up around theatre because your mother, actress Philippa Urquhart.
1: Yes, that's right. Both my parents, my father as well, Ray Jewers, they were both actors. In fact, they met at the RSC, at the Royal Shakespeare Company in Stratford. And I was brought up by my mother from the age of 7. And my mum was very hardworking, but also, I think it's fair to say, I had quite a bohemian childhood. I would describe it as hideous kinky without leaving Surrey. and what that meant in practice was that I grew up a lot backstage at theatres. You know, I still have a recurring dream sometimes. Every couple of years, it comes back, being lost backstage at a theatre. And the weird thing is, I've been having it since I was about 10, it's not an unpleasant dream. It's not an anxious dream. It's this dream of sort of getting further and further into this liminal space, this odd fantasy space. And I talk about that a little in the book, in Seething Lane, how, you know, theatres are a place where magic is meant to happen. And so it's always very disorienting to go backstage and see how plain it is. But it's very dark, lots of shadowy corners, lots of unexpected things. You know, you might turn a corner and you'll find a prop store or a costume or all sorts of interesting characters work in theatre.
0: And character is the thing, because acting, watching actors, being around actors, acting yourself sometimes, that must have taught you a lot about character and how to write character.
1: So much, yes, absolutely. In Seething Lane, a lot of the story takes place around a production of As You Like It, a fictional production of As You Like It, in 1670. And so I got to use a lot of my childhood experiences when creating that world of actors and acting, even though it's, you know, 350-odd years ago, is that there are certain universals when it comes to that profession. So a lot of the characters were based on or inspired by real people. Sometimes some of the dialogue is real dialogue that I've heard.
0: Let's talk about the real person that has inspired these books, because this is now your second novel about Pepys. But tell us about the real Samuel Pepys. Who is he? Why does he still matter? What kind of world did he live in?
1: Well, Samuel Pepys wrote, as you said in your introduction, the most famous diary in the English language for 10 years between 1660 and 1st of January 1660, actually, he begins, and ends in the summer of 1669. He wrote about his daily life in extraordinary detail, both at home on Seething Lane and at work at the Navy office, which was opposite his house. He was witness to some of the biggest events in English history. His writing about the Great Fire of London, for example, is taught in schools everywhere, and is, you know, I think it reads like war reporting. It's incredibly visceral. He was there at the coronation of Charles II when the monarchy was restored after the Civil War. But also, he wrote about his private life. He wrote about his adventures and his misadventures, of which there were many. The coronation is a good example, actually, because after being on the boat that brought Charles back to England, and in the procession that went into London and straight to Westminster Abbey for the coronation, he was there in the crowd, but he had to leave to go and be sick because he was hungover after a really big night the night before. So it's filled with stuff like that. And then in the summer of 69, he just stops. And there's no big ending. There's no kind of like, and now my diary comes to a close. It's just, there's no more. And what we know about his life after that hints at a man whose adventures were just getting started.
0: And that's where you pick it up.
1: Yes, exactly.
0: In 1669, with your lost diary of Samuel Pepys. Tell me about that, what that first book does.
1: Well, just as you say, I imagine what happened next. There's all sorts of discussion and debate about why Pepys stopped writing his diary. And the kind of, you know, the Trivial Pursuit version is that he was losing his sight. It's rubbish. I mean, he did have quite poor eyesight, but it didn't matter. He was writing perfectly well for the rest of his life after that. I think he was becoming too important, and he didn't want this incriminating document lying around.
0: Because he was a civil servant.
1: He was a civil servant, a senior civil servant. Yeah. He was something called Clerk to the Acts, which was basically in charge of the administration of the Navy. And in my version, in my first book, at the beginning, his wife discovers his diary, which, although they were all written in code, in my version of events, the code is perhaps a little easier to crack than it was in real life. And she finds them and, of course, is completely outraged and nearly finishes them off.
0: Because it details his affairs.
1: Yes, and how. His sordid affairs. I mean, he talks about orgies he went to. He talks about the servants he exploited sexually. He talks about, you know, his mistresses, let alone stuff he would get up to in church sometimes. I mean, you know, this would be tough reading for any partner. So anyway, in my version, he not only decides that he needs to be a little bit more secret with his diary, but because I could imagine what he does next, I make him a reluctant investigator for the Crown. And so that allowed me to write historical mysteries and thrillers starring Samuel Pepys.
0: So tell me about that first mystery.
1: In the first book, The Lost Diary of Samuel Pepys, I I sent him down to Portsmouth to investigate some irregularities in the accounts of the Navy. He is sent down, by the way, because he's disgraced himself at an important reception for ambassadors. So this is sort of partly punishment. But there's been a brutal murder as well along the way. The last investigator sent down was killed. And so he has to kind of try and find out the truth of that. And it leads him deep into this sort of maze of conspiracy and espionage, and also leads him to encounter some extremely, I think, interesting and sometimes dangerous women who are sort of a secret society, should we say, that challenges his beliefs and expectations.
0: I mean, it's a fascinating book, and it was extremely well and warmly received. So, of course, that was encouraging, because you then go on to write this new book, which is Seething Lane. Tell me, how did you approach the sequel, and can it be read alone? It's not necessarily a sequel, is it?
1: It absolutely can be read alone, yes. I mean, the spoilers inherent in it really don't go much beyond what we've just talked about. You know, it can be read as a standalone or as a second book. But I approached it really, well, you know, one of my starting points, actually, talking about sending him down to Portsmouth on this first adventure, was something I think I fell short of in the first book, which is not really using London, because Pepys is so deeply associated with London. And he did travel. And after he finished his diaries, for example, one of the places he went was Morocco, which is so tantalizing that he didn't write his diary then too. But nonetheless, he's deeply associated with London. And that is such a fascinating period. London in the 1660s, really in many ways, modern Britain was shaped during that decade. And so I wanted to place him in the story firmly there. And What says London in the January of 1670 better than the world of Restoration theatre?
0: And so we bounce between Seething Lane, Whitehall, and, of course, Drury Lane for the theatre. But also another very big element of this in January 1670 is the bitter, bitter cold.
1: Yes, yes, yes. It was quite a harsh winter. And, you know, I think that as a country, we haven't come to terms with just how seismic that period was. And that is especially true for London. I mean, if you think of it, Samuel Pepys was 36 when he finished writing his diary, which means he was born in 1633. And the order of everything was very clear. You know, you had God, and then you had the king, and then you had a big gap, and there's everyone else. And although the powers of the monarchy had been compromised over the years, it was still essentially medieval. It was an absolute monarchy. Then we had this utterly devastating civil war that, by relative to size of the population, is actually by far the bloodiest conflict in English history. The combined civilian and military deaths from both world wars were about 1.5 million. Relative to population size, the death toll from the civil war in the 1640s was 3 million. That's how many would be killed today if it was the same proportion. And then, in, you know, at the climax of it all, the king was tried and executed. By the way, Samuel Pepys, a teen Samuel Pepys, was in the crowd watching the king have his head cut off. But just think of that. Think of the conversations he must have heard as a young boy. Was that a sin against God? Is it possible for a country to be governed without a king? And then we had this period that we sort of call rather euphemistically the interregnum, which is as classic an example of the winning side writing history as I can imagine. But, you know, this period of rule under Parliament with Puritans and Oliver Cromwell in charge, which, for all the kind of revisionism that goes on about it, I think you can all agree absolutely nobody was having any fun. The theatres were closed. You know, public performances of music were banned. Pubs were closed. And then back comes the king, and all of that changes again. The balance of power shifts for a start. Parliament is now in charge with, although it's not quite the constitutional monarchy it would become, nonetheless, you know, the power in England would never be what it was. And the theatres were reopened. You know, all of a sudden, this explosion of culture in London. And then in the middle of that decade comes the Great Fire. And I think the only, interesting, I compared it to World War I and II before, the only comparable event really to London, I think, is the Blitz. You know, this city was utterly destroyed. And then a new city of brick and stone was built in its place. And as this book begins in the winter of 1670, that transformation is still underway, but an entirely new city is rising. It must still have stank of smoke in places, you know.
0: I mean, the way you describe it is amazing. And you get the feeling that you're in this city that it's just like a building site everywhere. Yeah. He goes to places that he doesn't recognise anymore, even though they're really familiar. And it just makes you feel like you could be wandering around the city City today.
1: Yes, absolutely. You remember how we all felt when Crossrail was built? And, you know, you go to Tottenham Court Road and you go like, wait, where is everything? You know, it's not unlike that. Because, you know, I think the trap with historical fiction is to put too much research on the page. You know, you don't, this is not a textbook. You don't want to teach people. You want to let people experience the past. Because, you know, it's not actually that long ago. If you take the oldest person alive today, how many generations, theoretically, you know, what's the minimum you can get back to this time? And it's really not that many. So I think the trick with historical fiction is you research and you research and you research and you research, and then you just put it away and you write the damn book. Mm. And part of that, a key part of making it feel real, is not to have people talking about, you know, historical events all the time. Because to most people, it's just Wednesday. They're not living through history. They're trying to get to work.
0: Yeah. I have to confess that I spent a lot of reading this bouncing to Google and Wikipedia and back, just because, not having grown up here, I never really learned English history. Mm. And so it was really useful for me to try and get a handle on what the real events were, and who the real people were. And of course, you do talk about real people, that the, well, Pepys himself, the king, the king's mistress, the king's wife, Nell Gwyn, his mistress. I mean, those theatre scenes are wonderful. Wonderfully alive for the reasons you explained earlier and your upbringing. Tell me about Nell Gwyn, because she's comic, she's sexual, but she's also political.
1: Yes, Nell Gwyn was an utterly irresistible figure to write. I think the more you study someone like Charles II, important though he was, the less attractive he becomes as a character. Precisely the opposite is true of Nell Gwyn. The more you know about her, the more you love her. And she really was quite extraordinary, because she was born into abject poverty. She was literally abandoned on the streets of Covent Garden as a little girl, and had to fend for herself by whatever means she could, until, you know, when she was 14, she was discovered working in Drury Lane as an orange seller at the theatre in Drury Lane, and had this amazing banter with the audience there, and was kind of very popular. And so basically was talent spotted and put on the stage. And she turned out to be a great actress. She was a comedian, genuinely very, very funny, and then became the king's mistress. There's a lovely story about how she actually met the king, which is that Charles was a great lover of theatre. And he, together with his brother, who would later be James II, and his entourage, came to see a show one night and took the cast out for a drink at the pub over the road, which is still there, by the way.
0: What's the pub?
1: The pub, well, now it's called the Nell of Old Drury. I'm not, I forget the name of it then. It is actually in the book.
0: Because we did go through a wonderful walk, you and I and some others, around all of those areas that are written about in the book. And those places still exist.
1: They're still there. Yes, they're still there. And if they're not still there, the ghosts are there as a sort of palimpsests of what was. But Nell was, you know, in this group of actors. And at the end of the evening, you know, I think we've all been there. The king sort of got up and patted his pockets and was like, oh no, one hasn't bought any money. And his all his friends were like, well, I haven't bought any money either, you know. And so then Nell got up and loudly paid the bill herself while complaining about the poverty of my company. And the king was sort of besotted. Yes, but she, there are loads of wonderful stories about Nell. But really, I think the most impressive thing about her, aside from her talent and her celebrity, was that she climbed her way quite literally out of the gutter to wealth and status by her wits and her charm. Basically.
0: Now, another woman who is fascinating and becomes much more important as her life progresses is Aphra Behn. Mm. She appears before she becomes the figure we now recognise. Yeah. Tell us about her, because she was a spy before she was a professional writer.
1: She was, yes, quite extraordinarily she was. Aphra Behn's early life is shrouded in mystery, and she is extremely important to the history of English theatre and literature, because she was the first woman who openly made her living through professional writing. She was a playwright. Controversially, there were actually like protests that theatres were doing something as scandalous as putting on a play written by a woman. Can you imagine? And before that, yes, as you say, she spent time as a spy, not a very successful spy, I have to say, in the Low Countries. But she worked quite hard, once she became famous, to rewrite her own history. And rather like, you know, certain celebrities are a little bit hazy about when they were born or something like that, or where they were born. One of my favourite facts is that, you know, Shirley Bassey says she's from Tiger Bay. She was born in Splott. You know, not quite as romantic, but it's a similar thing. And Afra, we actually don't know things like, how is she so educated? She came from a middle-class background. Her father was a barber, you know, and what we would now call a middle-class background. She didn't come from money, and yet she had an equivalent education to someone who went to university. How? She was also, you know, she was a girl, and girls typically were not educated then. So did the family know someone with a great library who let her in? Who knows? We have no idea. She rewrote even where she was from. We don't really know where she's from. She might be from Wye. She might be from Canterbury. We don't know. So she was deliberately mysterious and really quite a fascinating character to unravel. Mm.
0: Another really important woman in the book is Elizabeth Pepys. She's kind of central to the emotional life of the book, isn't she?
1: She is, yes. Now, I have to be a little careful where I try to, so not to go too far into spoilers, but I think Elizabeth is a truly fascinating figure because she was, I mean, talk about long-suffering as the wife of Samuel Pepys, but she may also have got her own back a little, by the way. One of my favourite passages of Pepys's diary, in among all the philandering, is his growing outrage at the amount of time Elizabeth is spending with her handsome Italian dancing master. And there is one bit where he comes home to find that they've been doing their lessons in the bedroom, and how terribly inappropriate. And I'm like, it's so obvious on the page there, Sam. But the fascinating thing with how we view Elizabeth Pepys is that her story is partly one of censorship, because an unexpurgated version of the diary was not published until the early 1970s, until Penguin, you know, retranslated the whole thing and put this copy out. Until then, all the way from when the diary was first published in the 1840s, the impression a reader got of Elizabeth was that she was a bit of a shrew, you know, and she was forever taking to her bed in a strop. And, you know, she was very much a sort of rather familiar portrait of an immature young woman. Whereas actually what was happening is that these sort of pre-Victorian censors were snipping out the bits that explained that she had cripplingly painful health problems. She obviously had endometriosis. I conjecture that she had other health conditions in the book. And this was a source of tremendous shame to them because they completely wrongly thought this was the result of sex, probably premarital sex. And so there are all these aspects of her personality that take on a whole new meaning when you discover that the reasons for her shutting herself away for days and being, you know, difficult and whatever and sensitive was that she was going through agony. I mean, she had a horrible condition called Bartholin's cysts was another one, which basically made sex agonizingly painful. And so, you know, what we know of her, even though her personality shines through in Pepys's diaries, even though it is filtered through the lens of her tragically inattentive husband, nonetheless, I think she is a personality rather like Elizabeth Bennet from Pride and Prejudice. So witchy. She's so interesting. So I very much wanted to tell her story in a more honest and sympathetic way.
0: And there's another strand, which is this whole religious fear and everything surrounding the Duke of Monmouth. The phrase, Monmouth shall never inherit, appears early on, and is kind of a theme running through the book.
1: Mm. Yes, that's right. Yes, there was this time of great religious fervour because, of course, you know, an aspect to the Civil War had, of course, been religious. We had this extraordinary decade of the Puritans in charge and all that sort of thing. And so, yes, there is a character called Inigo Roth in the book who is a sort of radical preacher. Possibly not quite what he seems, actually, because he seems to be very, very fire and brimstone, but he's slightly more complex than that. But, yes, dovetailing with that was this whole idea of the succession and what was going to happen after the king died. Because although Charles was still hale and hearty in 1670, it had not been unnoted that he and his wife had failed to have children 10 years into their marriage. And of course then that was politics, that was very serious. And so people were starting to wonder what was going to happen next, and would they look to his illegitimate son Monmouth, would they look to his brother who, shock horror, might be Catholic. And so no one wanted another civil war.
0: I mean, it's a fascinating book. You're writing a mystery inside a real historical world. So what leads? Is it the crime? Is it the history? And you've got this real person whom you know, whom we all know. We've read his words. You can't completely make him up.
1: No, exactly. First and foremost, this has to be a 21st century novel. You know, it's not a pastiche. You know, I didn't write it in a sort of simulacrum of Pepys's language. Now, it is written in a way that I think sounds credibly 17th century, but I hope only in such a way as, for example, C.J. Sansom's Shardlake series, which is clearly not written in Middle English. But, you know, it has to work first and foremost as a novel, as a thriller, as a mystery. Even though it is historical fiction, my approach to it very much was, I'm not writing history. It's just not my present day, if that makes sense.
0: Yes, absolutely. Well, Jack, I'm so glad that you have. It's a beautiful book. Seething Lane is published by Moonflower Books, and it's by the wonderful Jack Jewers. Thank you.
1: Thank you so much.
0: You've been listening to Meet the Writers on Monocle Radio. Thanks to our producer, Steph Chungu, who also edits the show. And you can download from our archive or wherever you get your podcasts. I'm Georgina Godwin. Thank you for listening.
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0: Comfort conversations follow in a moment, but first here's some music from Gregory Porter. 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
2: You're listening to Monocle Radio in association with Chanel Watches. Seven times stronger than steel, the J12 ceramic is unmatched in its resistance to abrasions over time. Yet its greatest strength lies in its softness. Polished with diamond powder, it feels as smooth as silk against the skin. Combined with the Calibre 12.1 manufacturer movement, the exceptional material embodies all the expertise and cutting-edge technology of Chanel watchmaking. An invincible softness that becomes one with whomever wears it. 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
1: It's 2000 in Singapore, 1500 in Athens, 1300 here in London, and 9 a.m. in Montevideo. That's the time on Monocle Radio, brought to you by Chanel Watches. It's Sunday the 11th of October. You're listening to Monocle Weekend with me, Emma Nelson, coming to you from London. In a moment, Confect Conversations. This week, Sophie Grove and Natalie Theodosi are in our Paris studio to recap the standout moments from Fashion Month. And then in an hour's time, we have What We Learned and Tall Stories, so stay tuned. First, though, the newspapers. The National out of the UAE says at least 12 people have died and 309 wounded in an attack on the main international airport in Saudi Arabia's capital Riyadh on Saturday afternoon. That story is moving on and breaking with updated numbers. Those killed, however, include 4 Saudi citizens and 8 foreign nationals, 2 Bangladeshis and 1 each from the US, Egypt, Jordan, Syria, Palestine and Sudan. The New York Times has a good read for a Sunday. It talks about the science of decluttering. It says many of us face clutter when we do our spring cleaning, or far harder when we deal with a deceased loved one's things. Americans spend billions of dollars each year on storage. So what they have done is hired a neuroscientist who studies how people make decisions and has seen that when given the tools, people can choose to work with rather than against the brain systems that regulate decision making to help them let go of things and behaviours. The South China Morning Post has a business story. It says Huanggang Port is a milestone for connecting Hong Kong Greater Bay Area. It says countdown to launch a facility on Monday begins as city leaders say the new port is part of Hong Kong's bid to align with national development strategy. And Le Parisien has a brilliant sketch of Celine Dion. She improvised on night 13 of her residency, asking the audience, when is she leaving? And that's what the papers are talking about today. It's time now for Confect Conversations.

0: There's something very wearable and desirable about everything he does. Yeah. He makes product like not a dirty word.
1: The clothes we wore were our actual clothes, and we didn't end up wearing Moschino. But I think that obviously that was the whole purpose, the fact that their contemporary vision of Moschino had to kind of like blend in with our styles.
2: Welcome to Confect Conversations, the weekly show bringing the pages of Confect alive. I'm Natalie Theodosi, fashion editor at large.
3: And I'm Sophie Grove, Confect's editor.
2: This week, Fashion Month concludes in the French capital, so we're coming to you from our Paris studio at the Monaco Café on Rue Bachemont to discuss the shows we've seen this past week and reflect more broadly on what Spring-Summer 2027 has in store.
3: And joining us at our round table over coffee this morning is Alice Kavanagh, writer, editor and regular contributor to Confect. Welcome, Alice.
0: Thank you so much for having me.
3: Thank you for coming.
2: So why don't we start with Mathieu Blazy's Chanel show? We've just seen it. Give me your first thoughts, emotions after experiencing that show, which is interesting because it's exactly 1 year on since he made his debut.
3: I mean, it was a stunning spectacle.

0: Just reflecting that, we were in the Grand Palais, which is such a remarkable building, but it was like a kind of amphitheater. The way they even seated people in this kind of almost like an arena, like felt like something from the Roman Empire, and the models kind of walking around. But such an incredible set. And Alice, you actually spoke to and interviewed the kind of scenographer. So it'd be great to hear from you on his kind of métier. But it felt like such a moment for the house because, it really is Mathieu Blazy's sort of moment of settling into his sort of comfort zone, and you could see some of the tailoring and his accents coming out. I love the little sort of cropped jackets that look like Spanish dancer kind of jackets, and the sort of these parachute dresses that were sort of floating. But it was such a beautiful, I thought it was also very commercial, maybe a little bit more commercial than his first collections. I'm not sure what you think. It just felt like you could pop those things on and sort of.
1: I think so, and in a very good way, because you could see every look. There were a lot of belts with like those low slouchy pants, beautiful jewelry that I'm sure people are going to absolutely love, because it's a way to enter the brand, and it had the swallow motif that was also in the scenography. And like you said, Sophie, I think it was like a settling in. Some of the codes and the new things that he introduced are starting to feel a bit more familiar. But also I just love that he always adds a bit of fun and whimsy with the more fun jewelry, with a little bit of print and all the embellishments that some of the jackets had. It was just joyful. And as we were saying before, that all kind of came together with the music as well. That started with spoken poetry, and then we went on to Britney Spears. And I love that he doesn't take it too seriously.
2: I think it's great because he's of our generation. And so there are all those kind of like pop songs he brings in are so nostalgic for all of us. So you just see the front row really going for it. I just can't believe it's been a year. It feels like so much longer in a way, which says so much about the fashion timeline, because he's obviously done quite a few collections.
1: All over the world as well.
2: Yeah, it's incredible. No, I love the show. I thought the set, yeah, so I did get to speak to Richard Peduzzi, who's an incredible French scenographer. He's in his 80s, so he's very established and well-known in Europe, but not so much in sort of the Anglo-Saxon world. And Mathieu sort of tapped him to work on the show, which I think was Autumn Winter with the cranes. And so I think he has this incredible sense of theatre and spectacle in a way that's quite different from what we saw previously at Chanel. You know, you always go to the Grand Palais and you expect this incredible set, but there's something, I don't know, unexpected each time. It's totally transporting. I sort of imagined that the birds were going to be raised at one point. I don't know how you felt about that, like that something was going to move on the set.
0: I did. I was thinking, because they were incredible, sort of translucent. They almost looked, they had this sort of early kind of era of flight. There was something about them that felt like they were going to move, sort of like early kind of aircrafts. But then they didn't. And I think it was, and I appreciate that, because it isn't necessarily about a spectacle kind of giving you those wow moments all the time. Because I think they've realised that's a bit of a slippery slope. We'll just expect more and more. It is about the clothes, and you have that moment of wonder when you step into the auditorium. And the floor with the resin was
2: gorgeous.
0: Really,
2: it was meant to be a river, I think. Yeah. But yeah, the collection was beautiful. I think the storytelling was really interesting. Mathieu was revisiting sort of Gabrielle Chanel's her personal style, and then obviously her lasting influence. So from, I think it was from the jersey, which was sort of those lingerie-like opening looks, to sort of the emblematic suiting, which I loved that it was sort of like worn with nothing underneath, that lightness, you know. And then I don't know if you saw that detail, but the first and last look, the model was carrying her Gabrielle Chanel's bag from the archives. So there was this kind of like full circle moment, which I think he was, you know, really clever in making a nice detail. Yeah.
1: And it's so beautiful, I think, that his starting points are usually really personal about Gabrielle Chanel's life versus the more traditional inspirations that designers usually go to. He's really digging deep, not just the archives and the codes of Chanel that we know, but who she was as a woman. And I think there's a lot of valid criticism about too many male creative directors in the industry, and how very often you almost can feel a bit uncomfortable at shows with how restrictive some of the clothes look, and you can almost tell that there's a disconnect, that that person maybe doesn't understand the realities of being a woman. But with Mathieu, you can really feel that he loves women and he cares about also the practicalities and the day-to-day of a woman's life, including when he looks back at Gabrielle Chanel herself.
2: I think it's also just like the richness of that house, right? And how much you can draw on, because
1: of course
2: there's just so much to talk about. So he's, you know, lucky to have that access as well, I think.
0: I mean, and I love his nod to kind of the jersey and the sporting kind of, that kind of idea of movement is always there. Particularly last night, you felt that fluidity. And it's interesting to look at the jacket. One jacket was had the arms kind of shorn off. And I think he's playing with it all the time, which is interesting. But I love that kind of crop and then the low slung trouser, which is, I think, one of the first pieces that maybe people were a little bit surprised to see with that kind of sporting belt. But I think the pieces last night were so wearable. And I think you could feel that sense of him reacting to the client and the needs and their modern lives in a way that you don't often see in a spectacle, in that moment of like those collections debuting. It felt they could just wander out into Paris and kind of, some of them anyway, at least.
2: Yeah.
1: Without looking ridiculous.
2: Yeah. Belts were a big thing this week. I don't know if you guys noticed, but yeah, I feel like belts of all sizes, you know, sitting in all different places was just a huge tool for accessorizing. And I guess it sort of made me think, I guess it's a sort of accessible product to go into a store and buy. It's sort of that easy entry point.
1: I think so.
0: And I think that's the interesting thing about the collection last night. I mean, some of the details, the bags, you could see them, you know, actually when you're in the audience and surrounded by this incredible soundtrack. And we should say that they played Take On Me by Aha in full.
2: And Britney Spears.
0: And Britney Spears, which was so amazing and so much fun. I think that Michel Goubert, who does all of their musical soundtracks, he kind of understands how to almost kind of sort of transport you into these different worlds. So sometimes there's an operatic kind of balletic moment, then it suddenly you're there with Aha. But it was fun to see how those accessories are really a central focus for Mathieu Blazy, and he has form on that. He knows, you know, what people covet and how you can have those entry points that sort of signal that you're part of the Chanel universe without having a full gown or incredible full suit. That, I mean, some of those suits were so amazing, especially the red kind of wow moments with so much savoir-faire. Like, you could see the thousands of hours going into those garments, which is obviously, some of the VICs there were kind of snapping those up. But then there's obviously this incredible, other world for the house where it is about accessories, and there's slightly more sort of detailed moments, which you can see people in the boutiques already sort of like the energy is there.
1: And I think another brand that has done it really well, especially belts, Alice, is Celine and Michael Ryder. And I think aside from Chanel, the other brand that I found very visible walking around Paris and going to the shows this week was Celine. You could see his touch, whether it was layering belts, color blocking everywhere. At other brands, at Polo Ralph Lauren, I thought as well, where he kind of helped revive that business. And I'd love to hear your take on whether it's visible also outside of Fashion Week in Paris, and what you make of that revival.
2: I think everyone's very excited about Celine. I think it's a really different direction from what we had previously. It feels very fresh. There's something about, I don't know, I want to say it's clear to me that he's American in this very complimentary way. There's something very wearable and desirable about everything he does.
1: Yeah.
2: He makes product like not a dirty word. It's, you know, people, I also think he's very good. Did you go to the Reese?
1: I did.
2: Yeah.
1: I think they made it like more than a Reese almost. It was like a whole show in itself.
2: He's so good at merchandising and creating this visual world in a 2D way, which I think is very, very hard. You know, you can fit something on a model and style it and create a whole, you know, universe at a show and make something look beautiful. But to sort of like hang it flat against a wall and make it look so sharp is just very, very, you know, interesting, I think. I thought you could see the structure, the fabrics. It looked incredible, even just in the Reese. And there is an effect, I think, of this sort of the styling that he did with the double jumpers or the different colour blocking. I think it's like visually really arresting. It reminds me also of that stylist Charlotte Collette. You know, she styles for Aurelie and Jill Sander, and I think that she sort of is credited for the double jumper. I know she didn't do the Celine shows, but yeah, we're getting this idea of sort of colour layers and everything like that. But then Celine this season I thought was a bit cleaner. Certainly just sort of one or two pieces in a silhouette.
1: Moving
2: sometimes.
1: It along.
2: Yeah,
1: in
2: exactly.
1: A way. Yeah.
2: So not this kind of like overlaying, which was sort of maybe lends itself more to winter when there is more layers. But I loved it. I really thought that was one of the best collections for me. Yeah.
0: I like the way that it feels like spontaneous dressing. There's a sense that he, you know, with the double jumper or any of the way this show is styled is that sense of kind of real clothes and the way you might intuitively kind of just pop things on. And I agree, there's a sense of that Ivy League kind of American sort of, I don't know, practicality about it, which is very, somehow very compelling in the way that he reimagines it, because it doesn't have any of that kind of like varsity feeling, but because he's got that, I mean, because he's got that Brown University sort of sense of cerebral kind of background, it always makes me think that he's coming from his creative standpoint is just a little bit different to his peers, and it's starting to show in the collections more and more.
2: It's just unfussy, isn't it? Like there's just sort of like a directness to it that just really hits the moment. And I just don't know anyone that hasn't talked about how much they just want to buy everything. Yeah.
1: Which this desire and excitement about shopping, I hadn't seen it in quite a while. And I mean, Michael Ryder and Mathieu Blazy are two very different designers in a way. But what I find kind of connects them, and they've both been able to have, to me, two of the most successful brand revivals and such success on the shop floor as well, is that they both feel like warm people, and it comes out in the collections as well. It's, you see the colors at Celine or some of the prints, and then the storytelling at Chanel, and it just feels a bit joyful and fun and lighthearted, and it's what really resonates at the moment versus some of the more serious or almost cynical.
2: An antidote to our times.
1: Exactly.
2: But which we all need. Fashion is escapism, you know.
0: It is. And it's the dream as well. I mean, I think there's that sense of that we need our stories and our illusions in a sense. And I think that when they capture your imagination like this, this is when I think you can have that wonderful sense of, like, you know, just hooking the dream with one accessory. Is that's the power of fashion, and if you can do it in this way, it's very powerful. That the belt, in, you know, this big chunky belt, you can feel that that's kind of like, you know, it's a kind of handle to their world, which is a very powerful one.
2: I loved Reese as well. I don't know if you guys saw that show or the Reese as well, which was in the show venue the next day, but I think Julian, I'm going to forget his last name now.
1: Klausner,
2: thank you, is doing an incredible job. I also think he's sort of like quietly crept up. Like the last two seasons have been solid and consistent, but then there was something about this collection that really stayed with me all day, actually. I think there's beauty in the workmanship and detail, but the way that it sat on the body was so casual and effortless, and it just draped perfectly. I just thought that balance is so difficult to find, something that's, you know, very rich in craft, but then just looks so cool and effortless. And there's maybe something about this new generation of designers. They've come up, they've had a lot of experience, but they don't have this sort of like huge profile yet. And maybe there's a sort of freshness to that, or a lightness rather, in the sense that there's less, I mean, I'm not saying that Mathieu Blazy didn't have expectation, because he certainly did, but it's not, you know, he's not sort of a household name going into a brand with that kind of, yeah, level of pressure.
1: And I don't think they're making it about themselves. They're making it about their customer and they're just having fun. I think Julian Klosner is another one of this type of designers. He's low profile.
2: I mean, he's 33 years old.
1: He's 33. Yeah. He's worked for Dries for and just trained under him for almost a decade. And he's just piled it on, the embellishments, stripes with pattern. And people were just smiling looking at that collection. I think that is really refreshing. I thought that Miu Miu had a similar effect because, again, it was taking familiar wardrobe archetypes, whether it was denim or the polo shirt, and remixing it. Miuccia Prada said that she wanted to make it better. It was about being ambitious and making the everyday better. But again, it felt like a happy collection, and there's a lot of pattern again from that felt a bit more nostalgic from older Miu Miu collections. And being in that room, I felt good mood, people smiling.
2: That's good to know, because I wasn't there and I didn't love this season.
1: Interesting.
2: I thought it was complicated on the body. Yeah, that was just my feeling from the photos. And obviously that doesn't, you know, being there and seeing it moving and seeing an image is really different. But yeah, I just thought, like who's going to wear that? How are they going to wear that? I don't know. I mean, there were some really great ideas, the layering of sort of like the shirting, the sportswear. It was interesting. And I liked some of the concepts, but then I was wondering if it's too concept driven. I'm not sure. I love Miu Miu though, usually. Yeah.
1: She loves a bit of an awkward crop and things that might not even probably get produced. But I think once you pick it apart, you had midi skirts, grey jackets, all the skirt suits were paired with sneakers, which I loved. So there was a lot to play with. And I think even the dressier look, some of the dressers with the embellishments and then the clashing prints will work. I thought it's interesting that you said that. I was kind of unsure about the last few seasons, and this felt like
2: interesting
1: coming back to good old Miu Miu collections. But it's wait and see once we see it on the shop floor and on real people wearing it.
0: It's interesting that lightness was a theme at Dior, but also Hermès. And I feel like that kind of sense of translucent, kind of beautiful fluidity, but also almost responding to the fact that we had such a hot, hot summer and looking forward to that sense of, you know, clothes that are, you know, very, very wearable and breezy. I think Nadege Van Heer did an interesting job at Hermès.
2: It was sort of a bit simpler than previous seasons. I kind of like when she was getting a bit like sexy in S&M. It was just so unexpected, right? And then this season, I think the tonal like evolution was interesting. It was like maybe a bit sort of quieter in terms of palette, and then there was that pop of orange and red. And then I went to the showroom yesterday to have a look at it, but I loved that sort of bodice with the bandana attached to it. I just felt like that was such a gesture that will be copied in so many different ways, you know, next summer for sure. But yeah, what she's doing there is really interesting. And Dior was incredible, the lightness of that collection. Another great thing to do for a re-C4, because you just needed to see it up close. But someone told me that he sort of imagined every little piece being folded down into a shoebox, almost like the accordion pleating was incredible and the fabrics were amazing. And it was sort of every look, you know, the commitment to an idea and then the way that he explored that, I just thought that was very interesting.
0: And then the kind of breeze really took off down in the Tuileries. It looks like some of those pieces were about to take off, to blow away. But I think I'm struck by how much the re-seeing, you're going back, seeing the clothes after the shows has been, you know, quite an important thing for you, Alice. Like, it sounds like you, and Natalie too, almost prefer the re-see.
2: I don't know if it's my personality, to be honest, or my stage of life, but give me a four-hour window to stop by at my own time and really take a moment to look and talk to people and appreciate something is just so much more memorable than sort of, and I'm not taking away from the show moment. I think it's exciting, but yeah, that is where I'm really getting my ideas and feedback. Also being able to talk to a designer. I went in to see Colleen Allen yesterday at her showroom. You know, obviously she showed in New York, so I couldn't get there. But just to have, you know, even 15 minutes with her, I just understand what she's doing so much more, touching the fabrics, talking about, you know, retail realities, business structures. It's super interesting to me. But I love to get to a show when I can, but it's really not my priority anymore. It's completely shifted.
1: I still love a show because of the storytelling element that in we were speaking about the Chanel scenography and how transporting it is. And when you see that with the choice of soundtrack, the cast, everything coming together, you can really get a sense of a designer's world and their vision when it's done well. But I completely agree that Reese is now, and brands are putting more attention into them and going and seeing the fabrics, the conversations that you can have. I went to see Valentino yesterday morning as well, and seeing how that collection has evolved and seeing some things up close made a world of a difference. And just seeing a garment quickly come past you on a runway. So it's definitely really important. And I think, like you said, it gives you different type of ideas and storytelling. I'm curious also, talking about storytelling around Fashion Week, what do you find that it's evolved? Obviously, criticism is not what it used to be. What are you paying attention to?
2: So, yeah, criticism, does it exist? Yes, it does exist. But I actually have noticed a little bit on Instagram that, like, some of the key critics had sort of turning the camera on themselves. Like Vanessa Freeman did that in the New York Times, Jacob Gallagher as well, and Kathy Horan. I saw it come up in my feed, but I haven't watched. And I really liked that because I think that's, you know, video is the way that people are consuming information now and opinion. And I think they are key, not just opinion leaders, but they just really understand what's going on in the industry. And so I think if we can amplify those voices more, I find it very interesting. Apart from a handful of names, though, no one else is really saying what they think. And whether that is because they're not qualified or the industry doesn't allow it or we don't have time to digest. You know, there's so many shows and so many appointments. And you can get to the end of the week and have quite a different feeling once you've seen other brands and comparing them to what you saw at the beginning of the week. But yeah, I think this is one of fashion's greatest problems, unfortunately. It's this kind of echo chamber of praise, which doesn't really exist in other creative industries. Maybe you'd argue that fashion isn't just a creative industry, it's very commercial, but so is the art world. And we can still walk into an exhibition and say we didn't like it for this reason and this reason and this reason, and no one's going to have a problem with that. And I think we have sort of created a space where maybe it's not as honest or genuine as it used to be. And that is just the reality. I don't see things going backwards.
0: The hero of many of the shows this season was the casting director. From Olivia Colman at Miu Miu to the street casting of Moschino, the people who walked the runway were as important as the clothing. But what makes a show's casting successful, Natalie? I know
1: big
0: you've got
1: question.
0: Lots of views on it.
1: It's interesting. I think the celebrity on a runway is not something particularly new. A lot of brands have done it, even though it always does bring a little bit of excitement at that moment. Like when Olivia Colman did come down the runway at Miu Miu, everyone kind of immediately kind of like stood up a little bit, brought their phones out. And it's just a little bit of a moment of excitement. But what I was more interested in was the new designers at Moschino did, which was bring a lot of creatives from Milan, from their community, friends of friends, to walk in their own clothes, often in competing brands, next to the models parading their new collection. And it's something relatively simple, but I think it made an impact. And it's always quite refreshing to see real people on the catwalk, because I think immediately the viewer can see themselves a little bit more. I don't know. Do you notice it when you don't get a traditional model and there's a regular person, might be an artist, might be a friend of a designer?
0: I think it's really powerful, partly because I think the models that you see are so of a certain type. I mean, they're kind of otherworldly beings, really. They just are so, you know, flawless in their moment, and that's part of the kind of amazing, compelling moment that you see on the catwalk. And then to have somebody that's more real and has lived their life, and, you know, is maybe older and has a kind of, you know, you can see there's a sort of wisdom to them and a reality to how they might wear the clothes and if they're a muse to the house or if they're actually just somebody who has character and great, great style. I think it just adds another dimension to the collections that I really appreciate. And I think it just gives that sense of character to a garment that would maybe be lacking if it was sort of just on the shoulders of a sort of 19-year-old amazing model who, you know, obviously they have, you know, it's kind of, they're very indispensable in the moment. But it's just great to see that kind of keeping people on their toes a little bit, in a sense.
1: And the juxtaposition of it, I think, like you say, that fantasy of some of those beautiful otherworldly models is incredible, and it's part of the fun. But also seeing real women, the customer at times, walk down the runway in and share the same space is really interesting. In London, I also spoke about it with Roxana Ilincic, who always casts some of her friends who are chefs and gallerists, or even models that are a little bit older, like Erin O'Connor, who closed her show. And she told me that she's particularly interested in the day-to-day reality of being a woman, and not just that, the fantasy of what a woman might be or look like, which is divorced from the reality. And I think that for someone like her and her brand, that's what makes it successful. And that's why so many women are so loyal to her. They wear the clothes head to toe. They show up at every season at the show and support her because they can see themselves on the runway.
0: And in fact, last night at Chanel, there was some really interesting casting. I think there were some older women and just absolutely, just I think really a kind of slightly bold mix for a house that's always sort of had an eye for a profile and has been, you know, really behind quite a lot of the careers of launching models from quite a, you know, young models. But I think that Mattia Blasi is trying to discover women who are his client and are muses, you know, that are maybe in their 40s, and they wear the clothes so beautifully. And I think for me, as somebody in their 40s, I felt like, yes, this is the person who probably is buying this jacket. But it's not like they're sort of, you know, they're wearing it in such an aspirational way, in such an incredibly sort of wonderful moment for them, with such great hair and makeup, that I think it was just a great sense of in a weird kind of, you can see yourself in the look a little bit more. So there is that sense of empathy that you have in the audience, which you probably don't have when you're seeing some younger model.
1: I think that's true. And like you said, it's still very much aspirational. The younger girls are also real women. And it's more about the both of these age types of women sharing the space. I also love talking to our contributor and editor at Salie Tabaki, Elisa Karasai, who walked the Moschino show. And it was so interesting because she just decided to go for it, to have fun. They were given no brief until they arrived at the venue. And she spoke about choosing her look, and even she wore Marnie to walk the Moschino show, which I think is so bold and so interesting.
0: Let's hear from her now.
3: You know, I think one thing they're very good at doing, Gladys and Simone, is involving the Milanese community. They know how to pull in people from various fields who not necessarily work in fashion, but also work in design, in the arts, and food, and involve them just because they're interesting people. And I think interesting is the key word here. They cast a giant net of community members of Milan. They did an incredible job with casting. I guess you could say their head of production / casting for this particular project, Giulia, has been collaborating with them for a while, and she took charge of this and she did an incredible job. And so she texted a lot of us saying, we'd love to have you again in the show. You just have to kind of like tell us how tall you are and then show up on this day and let us know if you're available a few hours before the show. And then they were like, actually send us a few pictures of a few of your outfits, of your favorite outfits that you've worn recently. And then you know, we'll choose together what you're going to wear for the show. So we didn't, you know, the clothes we wore were our actual clothes, and we didn't end up like wearing Moschino. But I think that obviously that was the whole purpose, the fact that their contemporary vision of Moschino had to kind of like blend in with our styles, on our very different styles.
0: And that was Aliza Karasai, writer and editor-in-chief of Sally E. Tabaki Journal, an annual independent print publication exploring the relationship between contemporary art and traditional Italian rituals.
1: And that brings us to the end of Confect Conversations.
0: We'll be back next week at Frieze London. Our executive producer is Christy O'Grady. The show was produced by Lily Austin and edited by Steph Chungu. I'm Sophie Grove.
1: And I'm Natalie Theodosi. Thank you for listening.
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1: Isolating weight and 191 meticulously assembled components, reflecting the prowess of the Caliber 12.1. The embodiment of Chanel's watchmaking excellence with understated strength. Chanel Watches, official timekeeper of Monocle Radio.
2: It's 20:00 in Jakarta, 16:00 in Kyiv, 14:00 here in London and 10 a.m. in Sao Paulo. That's the time on Monocle Radio, brought to you by Chanel Watches. It's Sunday the 11th of October. Welcome to Monocle Weekend with me, Emma Nelson, coming to you from London today. In a moment, Andrew Muller tells us what we learned, and then we have tall stories taking us to Montreal. That's all to come. First, so the papers. The National out of the UAE says at least 12 people have died and 309 wounded in an attack on the main international airport in Saudi Arabia's capital Riyadh on Saturday afternoon. That story is moving on and breaking with updated numbers. Those killed, however, include 4 Saudi citizens and 8 foreign nationals, 2 Bangladeshis and 1 each from the US, Egypt, Jordan, Syria, Palestine and Sudan. The New York Times has a good read for a Sunday. It talks about the science of decluttering. It says many of us face clutter when we do our spring cleaning, or far harder when we deal with a deceased loved one's things. Americans spend billions of dollars each year on storage. So what they have done is hired a neuroscientist who studies how people make decisions and has seen that when given the tools, people can choose to work with rather than against the brain systems that regulate decision making to help them let go of things and behaviours. The South China Morning Post has a business story. It says Huanggang Port is a milestone for connecting Hong Kong Greater Bay Area. It says countdown to launch a facility on Monday begins as city leaders say the new port is part of Hong Kong's bid to align with national development strategy. And Le Parisien has a brilliant sketch of Celine Dion. She improvised on night 13 of her residency, asking the audience, when is she leaving? And that's what the papers are talking about today. It's time now for what we learned.
3: We learned this week that
4: they're not laughing anymore. They don't laugh at us anymore. They laughed at us. They thought we were stupid people.
3: We shall see in the next 6 or 7 minutes about that. We learned, and in startlingly declarative terms, that US President Donald Trump appears to have abandoned whatever hopes he may have harbored for California's votes in next month's midterm elections.
4: Let him take out Los Angeles. Let him take out San Diego. This is a very small price to pay.
3: We learned, yes, that the commander-in-chief was prepared to chalk up the atomic obliteration of Los Angeles and or San Diego by the Islamic Republic of Iran as the cost of doing business, despite what previous U.S. presidents, except maybe Millard Fillmore...
5: What a fool.
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5: Fillmore.
7: And
5: idiot.
7: That was Maryland, which hardly counts.
8: Idiot.
7: What a loser.
9: Fillmore. What kind of a name is Millard?
8: What
10: stupid
8: kind of
10: Fillmore.
8: Idiot idea
10: God
8: was the compromise of 1850 anyway?
10: Worst.
8: Stupid.
5: Couldn't get nominated for a
8: Fillmore.
5: Second term by his own party.
8: Wig.
5: What
8: idiot.
5: A deadbeat.
11: You know what? I really don't like him.
3: Yeah, that deadbeat would regard as perhaps unacceptably steep collateral damage, i.e. a combined population of maybe 16 million people across both metropolitan areas, plus US military installations including but not limited to the headquarters of Space Systems Command, Marine Corps Base Camp Pendleton, and the home port of the US Pacific Fleet. Still, we're sure he knows best. We learned this from the president's recent rally in the Nebraska settlement of Grand Island, which is, and we checked, neither grand nor an island, but at least the locals need have no fear of their town being reduced by one of America's enemies to a wretched hellscape in which civilized life is impossible, because what would be the point? Big hello to all our listeners in Grand Island, Nebraska.
12: Hello!
3: Hometown of Dick Cavett and Henry Fonda. How about that?
13: Really?
14: Wow.
15: Wow, that's amazing.
14: Oh my God.
13: Ooh.
14: Really?
15: That's amazing.
14: Wow.
13: That's fascinating.
3: Anyway,

0: We learned that it was, once again, that most wonderful time of year.
1: Whether I get it or not, I have done far more, and I think it would be a great discredit to them. And I'm not saying that out of scorn. I'm saying that when you settle 8 wars and nobody's ever, I'll bet you, if you look at the Nobel Prize, look, Obama got it and he didn't do anything.
0: Yes, we learned that Donald Trump was managing expectations ahead of his annual snub by those bitter, resentful, sardine-scoffing weirdos on the Norwegian Nobel Committee who have consistently refused to acknowledge Trump's ending of 8 wars on the pernickety, pedantic, purse-lipped grounds that he didn't. But we learned that though Trump banging on and remorselessly on about how very much he deserves the Nobel gong is absolutely not an indication of a morbid obsession attached to chronic narcissism, because actually, and obviously, he doesn't care, because he already has one.
1: Last time they gave it to a young lady who was a fabulous person, and she said she didn't deserve it, that I deserved it. And she gave it to me, and I said, wow, what an honor.
0: We learned that Trump appears to believe that the tactful decision by last year's Nobel Peace Laureate, Venezuelan opposition figure Maria Corina Machado, to present him with her medal, transferred the honor entire.
1: When Maria gave me that Nobel Prize, she said, not only should he get it for this year, but there's never been anybody in the history of the Nobel Prize that deserves it more.
0: And we can all agree that this puts losers like Albert Schweitzer, Martin Luther King Jr., Desmond Tutu, Malala Yousafzai, and the International Committee of the Red Cross in their place. But just to be sure, we took a quick look at the Nobel Peace Prize's T&Cs, where we must regretfully and solemnly inform our listeners, and indeed President Trump, if he's tuning in, we discovered...
2: The facts are clear and well established. Once a Nobel Prize is announced, it cannot be revoked, shared, or transferred to others. The decision is final and stands for all time.
0: A statement they felt obliged to issue earlier this year for some scarcely imaginable reason. We had, as a world, not as of this recording, but possibly not as of this broadcast, learned who the 2026 Nobel Peace Laureate is, as it was due to be announced around lunchtime today, Friday the 9th, and we hope everyone is enjoying our confidence, nay, insouciance, in basing about half this week's monologue on the assumption Trump isn't going to get it. If by some calamitous mischance he has, just play a few minutes of Swan Lake or something. Sticking, actually, with the subject of wildfowl. Very good. We also learned what, other than the king's head, will shortly adorn English banknotes. We learned that the opinion of the British public had been solicited.
3: Oh, no.
0: And while it is usually astute to adopt the brace position in such circumstances, the possibility of disaster and or interminable and tedious culture war hair-pulling and shin-kicking had been mitigated somewhat by the Bank of England offering, one, a shortlist, and two, a shortlist at that of 18 various adorable creatures, pretty obviously to dampen the possibility of an unendurably tiresome row over the propriety of putting the Duke of Wellington or whoever on a fiver. We learned, anyway, that the news was not good for the Atlantic salmon, Eurasian curlew, or the bottlenose dolphin, who proved very much the England at Eurovision of this contest. But better news for the buff-tailed bumblebee, barn owl, Atlantic puffin, and European hedgehog. European hedgehog, though. From Monocle Radio, I'm Andrew Muller.
4: 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It's time now for Tall Stories.
5: Rich areas of a city are often not the first to be described as cool. But for Montreal, a square mile in the centre of the city, built by and for its wealthiest residents, has recently been named one of the world's coolest neighbourhoods. You're listening to Tall Stories, a Monocle production brought to you by the team behind The Urbanist. I'm Andrew Tuck. In this episode, Paul Lokothetis describes how Montreal's golden square mile manages to straddle the line between high class and hip.
3: The top of the Saint-Germain Hotel offers a sweeping view of downtown Montreal and its skyline, which has changed quite significantly over the 170 years since the establishment of the Golden Square Mile. Once the richest square area of wealth within Canada, the Golden Square Mile is literally an approximate square mile of downtown Montreal that began being built up in the 1850s and that eventually grew to become the seat of wealth within Canada, where titans of industry built homes and established offices. Canadian entrepreneurs of primarily Scottish descent spanning from the Molsons to the McGills were some of the names to establish what would be a historic presence in an area that today represents a mix of builds, from neoclassical to neo-Gothic, Art Deco to Art Nouveau.
6: What we are seeing in the square mile, a time it is referred to as the Golden Square Mile, is a stage or a step in the urban evolution of the city. And I believe that it represents a period in the development of the city that represents its glorious day at the time. It is located in the foot of Mount Royal, that is central to the city, and it is a place the size of approximately, as the title suggests, square mile. My name is Abby Friedman. I'm a professor of architecture at McGill University. The subject of my research is residential, and I am the founder of the Affordable Homes program at McGill, where I study residential, including cost and sustainability. These are the main thrust of my research. Montreal, at the time, the heart of the city where most people resided, including the wealthy people, was in what we call now Old Montreal. This is the area that was parallel to the river, and this is where the heart of the city and its business activity was. It was a crowded place and was subject to frequent fires when the homes were constructed with lumber, timber, and clotted with stone. And at the time, Montreal was the entry gate to Canada, and the commercial activities that took place in this area was enormous. And this was the heart of commerce, banking, industry, and so on. When the place became overly crowded, those who accumulated wealth decided to move away. And at first, they built themselves country homes, but soon they built themselves permanent residences 2 kilometers away from Old Montreal in the foot of Mount Royal. Those who decided to move to the new area were the top people in terms of Canada at the time. In other words, Canadian wealth was concentrated primarily in those who elected to live in the Golden Mile, and they were tycoons of the time, baron of railway, industry, banking, and they built themselves an amazing home.
3: Montreal might have once been the center of power within Canada, but that influence quickly eroded on the back of a never-ending threat of separation, which nearly came to fruition following a close vote in the 1990s. This constant political tug of war of Quebec separation over the past half century led to a mass exodus of Anglophone residents from the province toward Toronto, which has now become the center of Canada's wealth, to leave Montreal chasing a past of what it once represented. Luckily, the area of downtown Montreal continues to evolve while retaining much of that historical legacy.
6: The Golden Square Mile at the time is an historical representation of a certain period. Montreal was a city with very interesting architecture, but the 1960 was a period where the old was meant to be done with and demolished. We have a few examples of demolished buildings that were outstanding places in themselves. In fact, the demolition of some of these places sent the shockwaves in the 1960s and 70s to lead to the creation of reservation in Montreal. And today, you cannot demolish anything that has a historical sense without getting special permission. So part of this architectural legacy was in fact eliminated. However, those remaining structures were replaced by developer speculative type of building that we know were not built to last. And I believe that this is set part of that legacy, that we did not build and do not have anything that was built to last. And this continued in the 1980s. Several very tall buildings were built at the time. They changed the character of the street. The street, as it was in, say, the 1930s, was all the elements that good architecture or good urban design try to find in a place. Ratio between height and width. To some degree, there were some commerce, which is also good. It had a sense of wealthy place, but still a neighborhood. Unfortunately, many of these characteristics with time were abandoned. We are now attributing the street to its commercial strength primarily.
3: Despite the prevalence of commercial builds, the Golden Square Mile does still provide unique spaces beyond the skyscraper. McGill University's campus sprawls up into the green oasis that is Mount Royal Park. A 1,000-square-foot mural of Leonard Cohen watches over the museums and art galleries that help Sherbrooke Street West retain some of its past, leading straight up to the steps of the Saint-Germain and the present. This concrete building was transformed from the home of Quebec's Professional Order of Engineers into Canada's first-ever boutique hotel in 1999. Quickly becoming part of a new period of architecture and design within the Golden Square Mile that saw the past transformed into a new reality.
5: 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I'm Andrew Tuck. Goodbye, and thank you for listening, City Lovers.
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0: Coming up, we have the curator, but we've got some music for you first. 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

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Inspired by racing yachts, the J12 reconnects with its original inspiration and its original world, water. Both immensely soothing and peaceful, yet capable of unlimited strength. It is this breadth, balance, and singularity that define the intrinsic values of the first unisex sports watch by Chanel. A sensory

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1: Hello there, this is Monocle Weekend with me, Emma Nelson, coming to you from London. In a moment, we look back at the best of Monocle Radio in the curator. This week, meeting the former mayor of Paris, Anne Hidalgo, and the singer-songwriter Leon Bridges to talk about his new album, Happiness Anytime. So that's coming up in just a moment, but first, a look at the headlines in the newspapers. The National out of the UAE says at least 12 people have died and 309 wounded in an attack on the main international airport in Saudi Arabia's capital Riyadh on Saturday afternoon. That story is moving on and breaking with updated numbers. Those killed, however, include 4 Saudi citizens and 8 foreign nationals, 2 Bangladeshis and 1 each from the US, Egypt, Jordan, Syria, Palestine and Sudan. The New York Times has a good read for a Sunday. It talks about the science of decluttering. It says many of us face clutter when we do our spring cleaning, or far harder when we deal with a deceased loved one's things. Americans spend billions of dollars each year on storage. So what they have done is hired a neuroscientist who studies how people make decisions and has seen that when given the tools, people can choose to work with rather than against the brain systems that regulate decision making to help them let go of things and behaviours. The South China Morning Post has a business story. It says Huanggang Port is a milestone for connecting Hong Kong Greater Bay Area. It says countdown to launch a facility on Monday begins as city leaders say the new port is part of Hong Kong's bid to align with national development strategy. And Le Parisien has a brilliant sketch of Celine Dion. She improvised on night 13 of her residency, asking the audience, when is she leaving? And that's what the papers are talking about today. It's time for The Curator.
2: Hello and welcome to The Curator on Monocle Radio with me, Chris Chermak. Over the next 60 minutes, we'll bring you some of the very best interviews and reports from the past week of coverage here on Monocle Radio. We've got highlights from our studios in Midori House and from around the world. This week, as students, teachers, and parents blockaded schools across France, we spoke to some of those protesting in Paris.
3: It's only by solidarity with the other students in Paris and around Paris, and especially in some suburbs where people are poor, the conditions are really, really worse.
2: And from Brazil, a cinematic love letter to the pleasure of wine. Monocle's Fernando Augusto Pacheco spoke to the director of Isabel.
4: Brazil for me is closer to Europe in the way it looks at cinema. And so I was very attracted to that and I thought, well, I want to try coming back to my hometown and making cinema here.
2: All that and much, much more over the next hour here on The Curator with me, Chris Chermak. Welcome to The Curator. As we wrap up the week, it is only fitting that we begin today's show with Monocle's contributing editor, Andrew Muller. He's going to be telling us what we know now that we didn't know 7 days ago. Here is Andrew with this week's What We Learned.
5: We learned this week that...
6: They're not laughing anymore. They don't laugh at us anymore. They laughed at us. They thought we were stupid people.
5: We shall see in the next 6 or 7 minutes about that. We learned, and in startlingly declarative terms, that US President Donald Trump appears to have abandoned whatever hopes he may have harbored for California's votes in next month's midterm elections.
6: Let him take out Los Angeles. Let him take out San Diego. This is a very small price to pay.
5: We learned, yes, that the commander-in-chief was prepared to chalk up the atomic obliteration of Los Angeles and or San Diego by the Islamic Republic of Iran as the cost of doing business. We learned this from the president's recent rally in the Nebraska settlement of Grand Island, which is, and we checked, neither grand nor an island, but at least the locals need have no fear of their town being reduced by one of America's enemies to a wretched hellscape in which civilized life is impossible. Because what would be the point? Anyway,

0: We learned that it was, once again, that most wonderful time of year.
1: Whether I get it or not, I have done far more, and I think it would be a great discredit to them. And I'm not saying that out of scorn. I'm saying that when you settle 8 wars and nobody's ever, I'll bet you, if you look at the Nobel Prize, look, Obama got it and he didn't do anything.
0: Yes, we learned that Donald Trump was managing expectations ahead of his annual snub by those bitter, resentful, sardine-scoffing weirdos on the Norwegian Nobel Committee who have consistently refused to acknowledge Trump's ending of 8 wars on the pernickety, pedantic, purse-lipped grounds that he didn't. But we learned that though Trump banging on and remorselessly on about how very much he deserves the Nobel gong is absolutely not an indication of a morbid obsession attached to chronic narcissism, because actually, and obviously, he doesn't care, because he already has one.
1: Last time they gave it to a young lady who was a fabulous person, and she said she didn't deserve it, that I deserved it. And she gave it to me, and I said, wow, what an honor.
0: We learned that Trump appears to believe that the tactful decision by last year's Nobel Peace Laureate, Venezuelan opposition figure Maria Corina Machado, to present him with her medal, transferred the honor entire.
1: When Maria gave me that Nobel Prize, she said, not only should he get it for this year, but there's never been anybody in the history of the Nobel Prize that deserves it more.
0: And we can all agree that this puts losers like Albert Schweitzer, Martin Luther King Jr., Desmond Tutu, Malala Yousafzai, and the International Committee of the Red Cross in their place. But just to be sure, we took a quick look at the Nobel Peace Prize's T&Cs, where we must regretfully and solemnly inform our listeners, and indeed President Trump if he's tuning in, we discovered...
2: The facts are clear and well established. Once a Nobel Prize is announced, it cannot be revoked, shared, or transferred to others. The decision is final and stands for all time.
0: A statement they felt obliged to issue earlier this year for some scarcely imaginable reason. We also learned what, other than the king's head, will shortly adorn English banknotes. We learned that the opinion of the British public had been solicited.
3: Oh, no.
0: And while it is usually astute to adopt the brace position in such circumstances, the possibility of disaster and or interminable and tedious culture war hair-pulling and shin-kicking had been mitigated somewhat by the Bank of England offering, one, a shortlist, and two, a shortlist at that of 18 various adorable creatures, pretty obviously to dampen the possibility of an unendurably tiresome row over the propriety of putting the Duke of Wellington or whoever on a fiver. We learned, anyway, that the news was not good for the Atlantic salmon, Eurasian curlew, or the bottlenose dolphin, who proved very much the England at Eurovision of this contest.
4: Aww.
0: But better news for the buff-tailed bumblebee, barn owl, Atlantic puffin, and European hedgehog. European hedgehog, though. For Monocle Radio, I'm Andrew Muller.
3: Thank you, Andrew. This is The Curator. Next, we turn to Paris. French Prime Minister Sébastien Lecornu did his best to defend his government's record in a sweeping speech on Wednesday, confronting everything from high fuel prices and debt burdens to the ongoing student protests, which have roiled much of the country this week. Frustrations in France are building ahead of presidential elections next year, but the question is whether any of the other parties in France have any better answers. For Thursday's edition of The Briefing, I was joined by Monocle Radio's producer of the Foreign Desk, Anita Riotta, who joined me from Paris. Anita began by telling me about the mood in the city and if there were any signs of the protests easing.
5: Well, the protests are absolutely continuing on today, Chris. The government attempt to sort of ease this crisis, I don't think, has gone as well as they'd hoped, even though I'm not sure how high their hopes were for it. We're seeing blockades around lycées in the city continue. Pupils now are going to hold general assemblies, both in Place de la République and Place de la Bastille, in a few hours here in Paris. So numbers are still expected to be quite strong. It does remain to be seen if they can match the huge turnout we saw earlier this week. Police are saying that over the course of the week, 250,000 people turned out. Organizers of the protests are saying it's closer to 450,000. So, you know, when that's the bar, even if you're not quite hitting it, we're talking about really enormous turnouts.
3: Well, let's hear from one parent, Laurent, who was outside the Lycée Henri Quatre in Paris's 5th arrondissement. It's a wealthy area of Paris. This was collected by our own Chloe Nacco-Pilata, and he was out supporting his twin daughters who attend the school.
4: This school is located in a borough which is really very, very expensive. But it's not wealthy students which are students here. It is the best students in Paris and around Paris. They are selected, and it is really the best one which are coming here, not the ones which are living just around this very expensive and nice borough. So I think this is really important to understand. Also, it is important to understand that here they have the school is very nice, the food is very, very nice, the teachers are also very nice, so everything is perfect. It's only by solidarity with the other students in Paris and around Paris, and especially in some suburbs where people are poor, the conditions are really, really worse. And it's only by solidarity with the others that they are demonstrating and asking that all students in Paris and around have the same access and same conditions for studying as they have. So I think I am in line with that, and I am pretty happy that my children have that feeling.
3: That was Laurent, a parent supporting his twin daughters protesting at the Lycée Henri Quatre, speaking with Chloe Nacco-Pilata. Anita Riotta, still with us in Paris. I mean, you're hearing there from one of the parents talking about this broad solidarity that so many have with the students, whether things are good at their school or not. Bring that back to, I guess, Le Cornu's speech yesterday, the Prime Minister, because he was trying at least to say that he is hearing some of these concerns. He wants to ease the fuel costs, but he's also trying to maybe change his tune a bit and say that he understands the students.
5: That was definitely part of the pivot in his speech yesterday, saying, you know, this anger did not come out of nowhere. We cannot ignore the students coming together and the demands that they are making. But the reaction from the protesters was made very simple and very clear, I would say, by the student union posting on social media today. And they just posted one graphic that said, "He didn't say anything, we continue." So I don't think it's gone very far to appease the sense that the government has failed to act. And it's tough to disagree with them when in practice, the real policy proposal, besides some words of affirmation that Le Cornu said, was that he would come out with a platform later this month. And, you know, maybe that holds something substantial. But I think for the level of grievances, for the level of also violence that the students have experienced from the police, it's just not doing enough to calm the temperature.
3: That was Monaco Radio's producer of the Foreign Desk, Anita Riotta, in Paris, speaking to me earlier this week. Staying with Paris for our next highlight. This week, the Urbanist team spoke with Anne Hidalgo, mayor of Paris from 2014 to 2026. Hidalgo's tenure focused on sustainable urban development, expanding cycling infrastructure, and leading climate policy initiatives. She is also global ambassador for the Global Covenant of Mayors for Climate and Energy. Our host of The Urbanist, Andrew Tuck, spoke with her in our pop-up studio in Abu Dhabi. And Andrew began by asking why municipalities are sometimes the best placed to deliver on big climate initiatives like the Paris Agreement.
6: You know, today, for example, with all the network of mayors, the global government, but also the C40 network of mayors with the 100 biggest cities in the world, we have the results, you know, and all the mayors are working about the adaptation, but also the mitigation, change the energy system in the cities, the transportation, etc. What happened today is that we need alliances between local level and national level. You know, in Dubai in 2023, during the COP, launched a new initiative, very interesting, born in Dubai, about how we can develop more multilateral relationship in multilateral level between cities and government. Because, okay, cities are doing the job. All the countries are not doing the job. But when you see that, we need to bring together cities and a national level, because the cities are crucial, for example, for housing, for energy, for transportation, because the life is on the ground. And the national level is also crucial for the framework, the legal framework, and also the finance for all the investment. The national framework and legal framework is crucial for the cities. And today we are working also with this initiative born in Dubai. The name of this initiative is CHAMP. We are working with today 78 countries, with also the European Commission and the cities. I'm the voice of the cities in this work with these countries. And we are working because when you have the inclusion of the local level with the national level about topic, very pragmatic topics, you can achieve the goals of the Paris Agreement. And it is one of the work we are doing today. And for the next COP in Antalya is also one of the very important issue and focus we have.
7: When you meet mayors and they ask your advice about how to get things done, because you made many changes, or you led many changes in Paris, in all big cities, these are fights, they're contentious, they're difficult. In the end, what's your advice for mayors who are trying to persuade electors who are not quite sure if they want change? How do you take people on this journey?
6: I think you have to explain, to have values, to be courageous also, but you have to be also resilient. But at the end, it's very important to do what you say. When you're elected mayor, you're elected after a process and you present your proposal to the citizen and they vote for you or not. And I think you need to be very, very focused with this engagement with the citizen. It's difficult because, of course, as mayor of Paris, when I start, and for me, the most important problem was the air pollution, I launched a very symbolic but also polemic proposal when I decided with my team, not myself, you know, we vote this proposal to close the highway cutting the city on the middle and along of the River Seine. And it was very, very polemic proposal and symbolic also, because this highway inside to the city was very, very useful for car drivers. We had 40,000 vehicles per day in this highway. And I say to my team, okay, it will be very difficult. Maybe it's a matter of the battles, but we need to win this battle, because if we win this battle, then we can demonstrate that we are working with the commitment and the engagement we find with the citizens, and we want to have a result and people can see the result. And we did it. But it was very, very difficult. And when you face this very big fight, you need to have allies. and I bring with me the scientists, the doctors, the citizens, and then we achieve this goal. And today, it's incredible. No one wants to go back to the highway with the cars inside to the city, because it's a promenade. It's a big, big promenade for families, for people, for tourists.
3: The former mayor of Paris, Anne Hidalgo, there in conversation with Monocle's editor-in-chief, Andrew Tuck, on The Urbanist. This is The Curator. You are with The Curator, our weekly highlights show here on Monocle Radio. Next, we turn to Wednesday's edition of The Monocle Daily, where our panellists Aliona Hlifko and Charles Hecker discussed everything from protests in Paris to Vladimir Putin's birthday to why mathematicians are rebelling against AI. The show ended, however, with an interesting discussion about the nature of nonverbal communication. Here is Andrew Muller to tell us more.
0: Now to a question of etiquette raised by researchers in the Netherlands who have been considering the circumstances in which it is permissible to express oneself non-verbally, i.e. by such means as laughing, gasping, groaning, screaming, or perhaps sighing at such discoveries as seriously that non-verbal vocal sounds were more acceptable at home or in social settings like bars and parties than at work, at school, or in libraries. Who knew? Because there is nothing much to be added to this beyond more non-verbal sounds like we instead are going to ask our panellists if they can identify world leaders by their laughter. That's a game we're going to play. But
8: what do we win?
0: Nothing. But to establish the parameters, Aliona, I will ask you first, as a general rule, if you are a high-status person, like a world leader, does that in fact give you license to, for example, laugh more loudly because you're in charge, you can get away with anything? Or should you or might you feel oppressed by the burdens of office to behave in a more decorous fashion?
9: Well, see, I think when I was thinking about this going into the studio, I think the answer is twofold, because in public, of course, they would be very constrained and very kind of worried about their public image. But I have seen some very high-level politicians, officials, and ultra-high net worth individuals acting absolutely appallingly when they're in private.
0: You can tell us about that. let's try to not get sued off the air in the next few minutes. But no, we have some sound effects. We haven't actually issued you with buzzers. I suspect you're probably going to get most of these anyway. So whenever you want to leap in, here's the first one. Who was that?
9: No idea.
8: Is that DJT?
0: It is DJT. Well spotted. Charles, into an early lead there. That was US President Donald Trump.
9: That's his native.
0: Chuckling almost certainly at one of his own jokes. Who is this?
9: Gosh, that sounds so familiar.
8: Mm. Oh, wait. Can we go? We're going to go from autocrat to autocrat here. Is that VVP?
0: It is VVP.
9: Oh, no.
0: See, Aliona, that may have been why it sounded familiar. yes, I'm not sure. Again, I'm not sure what he was laughing at, a dog getting hit by a car or something, presumably. Here's another one.
9: Is that Giorgio Meloni?
0: Well done. Well done.
8: Wow.
0: Aliona.
9: I don't know why I recognize that.
0: Aliona detects the slight Italian accent there. I think we do actually have some right and wrong sound effects. Can we give Aliona the right there? There you go. that's 2-1 to Charles. Aliona, you could tie this up if you're quick here.
9: I'm not very competitive, but okay, let's do it.
0: I'm getting the opposite sense. Here is the final. Oof, tricky one.
8: Complete blank.
0: Yeah.
9: I mean, weirdly, just because by association, it sounded like Silvio Berlusconi to me, but I'm sure it's not him.
0: It is not Silvio Berlusconi, but you don't get the sound effect for that. I'll give you both a hint. It is the president of a country of which we have spoken in this program.
9: France?
8: Can we go with...
0: She said it first. Yeah.
9: that
0: weird, strange, vaguely equine whinnying was, in fact, President Emmanuel Macron of France.
6: Really?
0: Yeah, I
6: so
0: don't.
6: Strange.
0: I don't know if that's. I don't know if that's typical of him. I've never heard the fellow laugh.
8: I think he needs a swig of hot tea.
0: indeed, he does. I mean, just as a final thought on this, both, because as you alluded to earlier, Alyona, you have both interacted with the renowned and powerful. Have you ever found yourselves adjusting your laughter, either turning it up or turning it down in those circumstances? Charles, you first.
8: Yeah, I find myself that it's not a very good idea to laugh at political leaders. I mean, in the few times that I've been within close proximity of reasonably chunky political people, I try to pipe down.
0: What if they're actually funny, though? It does happen sometimes.
8: Ah, well, okay, these are things that can be used to your advantage because, you know, laughing at the king's jokes is always a very good idea.
0: Mm.
8: So if you know, I'll sort of look around and see who's, judge the crowd. And if it looks like this is the way to go, you know, if you're, back in my journalism days when you're at a press conference and a political leader cracked a joke, you want to give a good hearty belly laugh.
0: Alyona, are you any less craven than that in the presence of the powerful?
9: Yeah, I'm afraid I'll have to join Charles on that because, you know, I still want to go ahead and be part of that community. So sometimes those people can be actually quite witty and mm-hmm. funny. You'd be surprised.
0: No, usually not on the record, unfortunately.
9: No, and that goes back to my previous comment.
3: That was Alyona Hlivko and Charles Hecker playing our game, speaking to Monocle's contributing editor Andrew Muller for Wednesday's edition of the Monocle Daily. Still to come here on The Curator, Gabe Klinger, director of Isabel, tells us how he started his career as a film critic. We'll meet the CEO of Bloomingdale's, Olivier Bron, to discuss the reinvention of the department store. And we'll sit down with the singer-songwriter Leon Bridges to talk about his new album, Happiness Anytime. Stay tuned.
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3: 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Next, we head to Brazil, where our senior correspondent Fernando Augusto Pacheco met the filmmaker Gabe Klinger to talk about his latest film, Isabel, a love letter to the pleasure of wine, starring Marina Persson, a respected sommelier working at a Michelin-starred restaurant in Sao Paulo. She decides to open her own wine bar. Here's their conversation about the film and Brazilian cinema, and how he started his career as a film critic.
11: What makes your bar unique, you know, different from all the rest?
12: Me? I don't know.
11: Yes?
12: You?
11: Yeah.
12: The Isabel Bar?
13: Teaching and writing about films was really just a way to try to get to know filmmakers and to try to ingratiate myself inside the world of film. So I never thought of myself really as a legitimate critic or writer. It was more as a way to be able to sneak into film festivals, meet people who I admired, that kind of thing. And then when I started teaching film, it was really just because I didn't know any other way to pay the bills. And so it was just using my passion in a way that I thought could be useful for students. But I always wanted to make films, so those were always just ways to be around films, to be talking about films. And in a lot of ways, more so maybe than maybe the traditional path of a lot of filmmakers who go to a more technical school and things like that and learn the actual craft of filmmaking. I thought, I was more attracted to the theoretical side. And so I came to it from there, from the idea of talking about film, passion for film, and then learn all the craft and the technique and all that. Yeah.
14: I read in one of your interviews that the new film which we'll talk about, Isabel, is a metaphor for filmmaking. Is that the case?
13: Yeah, it's very hard to make films, and I think it's probably very hard to grow wine, to cultivate grapes for wine. I've never done it, but, you know, you can have a lot of problems, and your wine can not come out so well. It's sort of the same thing for filmmaking. It's very delicate, and it's very hard to raise money for these things, and it's very hard to get people to believe in you, especially when you're still in, you know, relatively near the beginning of your career doing these things. So, yeah, definitely when I created Isabel, the character, I tapped into my own deep fears and anxieties about failure, for sure.
14: I gotta be honest, when I saw the trailer, I was hooked because I'm a huge fan of Marina Persson, you know?
13: Oh, great.
14: I grew up, as many of us grew up in Brazil watching MTV. She was always my favorite. How was it working with her? Did you knew her before or was it a new relationship there?
13: It was a new relationship. I saw her at an event and I had an intuition about her and I followed that intuition and it turned out that she is a big fan of wine and that she had actually thought about opening a kind of like a wine shop. And that dream failed during the pandemic. And so the movie was a way for her to relieve some of her frustration about not following that vision, right? So in a way, it was a perfect marriage because she didn't have to do her research. She was that character.
14: And I didn't know that she wanted to work with wine. Is it true as well that that's one of your first films that you make actually in Brazil?
13: Yeah, it's the first one in Brazil. I was born in São Paulo. It's my city. I have four generations of family here. But I lived in the U.S. for a long time. I lived in Europe. And so I was trying to follow a film career in the U.S. and it just wasn't going. And I think it's because in the U.S. it's a very commercial industry. There's no public subsidies to help. And so people really look at film as a commercial art form there. They don't look at it as an art form like they do in Brazil. Brazil for me is closer to Europe in the way it looks at cinema. And so I was very attracted to that and I thought, well, I want to try coming back to my hometown and making cinema here. And it was very easy for me because I had relationships here already with people in the industry. And so I just feel like I've been hugged, like I've really been well received here and people are open to the way that I defend cinema, you know. And I'm still at the beginning of that, but so far it's been an amazing experience.
14: Your film, Isabel, I think, you know, it's a Brazilian film, lovely production, but I think it's a film that can travel well because it's a story that a lot of people can relate, you know. It's not necessarily a Brazilian story. Well, of course it is a Brazilian story, but you know what I mean, right?
13: Yeah, I mean, I didn't think about it in those terms when we were making it. That's just been a happy result of the process. So we premiered the movie in Berlin, which is a great festival for international, you know, it's kind of a stamp of legitimacy these days, like Cannes or Venice, you know, and all those festivals have their politics too, and you have to step a little bit outside of that and think about what's best for the film. But, you know, I didn't know what the international response to Isabel would be, but I'm so happy that the conversation is global. And I was talking to a friend yesterday about how I think cinema, in a way, is like a good product of globalization, if you could say that. It's very polluted, like Kleber Mendonça Filho, he's very influenced by 70s American cinema, right? So he's polluted by American cinema, but in a good way, he transforms that into a really interesting thing. And so I think we can have these sort of global discussions about cinema and how cinema is a global art form and how you can reach across and let your films be polluted and influenced by other places. And you can play in a festival in Germany and find something out about being Brazilian that you wouldn't find out in Brazil because you have a little bit of that distance. At the same time, I think my hometown audience here in São Paulo, I think they're my main audience. I can't wait to see. We haven't premiered here yet. So
8: when is it going to be out?
13: In October, Festival do Rio will be, Rio Film Festival will be next week. And then after that, we'll announce some of our other plans. But as soon as that happens, I'm just going to be so thrilled because you make films for yourself and for your neighbors and for your family. And then if it reaches the rest of the world, great, you know. But you have to have your first audience in mind.
3: That was Gabe Klinger, director of Isabel, in conversation with Monocle's Fernando Augusto Pacheco. Next, we turn to the latest series of The Chiefs. From Bain & Company to Galerie Lafayette and Central Group, Olivier Bron has spent much of his career working at the forefront of international retail. Now, as the CEO of Bloomingdale's, he is leading a new chapter for one of America's best-known department stores, built around discovery, experience, and the power of the physical outlet. He joined our editorial director, Tyler Brulé, in Paris to discuss the reinvention of the department store, the importance of discovery, and why he believes the best retail experiences are increasingly being found outside of the United States.
15: I spent 12 years at Bain & Company working mostly on retail and turnaround projects. And after 12 years, I had the privilege to do a project for Nicolas Houzé at Galeries Lafayette. He asked me to join his team, and then I spent 8 years at Galeries Lafayette, where I was hovering like all the stores in France and abroad. And after 8 years, I decided as a family to move to Thailand and to work for Central Group. And we all know that actually Central Group is a very important group in department stores because they also not only operate in Thailand, but also own many luxury department stores in Europe. And after 3 years, we decided to take the chance of moving to New York and have now this very privilege to work at Bloomingdale's and override the Bloomingdale's business in New York.
16: Let's talk very quickly about the arc of being, of course, working with the Houzé family, working with Galeries Lafayette, then going to, I mean, who would have thought that we'd be having a conversation that a Thai family are one of the biggest department store players in the world, and now you find yourself in, you could argue it was the U.S. and New York in particular, the place that really made the department store, as we know, to globally famous. So it's quite a journey. How do you see the department store today? Because we've been hearing about this idea that every year there's another story. Oh, the department store is back again, or the department store is gone for good. Where is it? And is it a mixed picture globally?
15: No, I think it's definitely a mixed picture. And, you know, when I'm hearing like, oh, department stores are dead, or department stores are dinosaurs and things like that, I think it's not true. It's actually, yes, the department stores that we used to be run like 30, 40 years ago is gone forever, for sure. But I think the challenge, like every aspect of retail, it's about reinventing the department stores. I know that it's something that we heard a lot. What does that mean? And we're going to talk a bit more about reinventing department stores. But if you come back to the source of department store, what it used to be, what it meant to be, this place of discovery, this place where you can experience the product and have a close connection with the products, this density of brands and this, you know, all of that you had from the very beginning in 2 centuries ago is actually still here and still very relevant for the customers.
16: And if I think about maybe the period that the U.S. went through, and I grew up in Canada, and I can remember a time in the 70s, 80s when you had department stores like Eaton's and the Hudson's Bay Company. They were really department stores. Then you could, of course, go in and have lunch in the store in a very sort of in a lovely restaurant. And of course, you could do bridal registry for your aunt, and you could do the whole shebang. And it was, as a child, it was a remarkable experience because, as you said, it was this place of abundance. And then we went through that period in North America where the department store became the specialty store, and they moved into it was about fashion, and it was about a tiny bit of like maybe irrelevant giftware, and then a lot of beauty. But it didn't serve all of your needs in a way. It maybe sort of captured, was it 40% of your spend, 70% of your spend? Where do you see, and let's just focus on North America and the U.S. in particular, where are things now? How do they stand? And is the market in this period of reinvention, as you say, has the alarm gone off? Because also we know there's competitors and people in your space who've not had an easy time.
15: Yeah. I think, you know, it's the competition has never been that fierce, that intense. When you look at the amount of DTC boutiques, digital pure players, about all these concepts. So it's a multifold competition that is extremely intense right now and probably never been that intense. I think it's a great moment to ask ourselves, what is our purpose? Why we're here? What is the purpose of being a department store? It's exactly what you're saying. I think in particular in the US, but it's true all over the world, I think the department store went too far in the rationalization, optimization of the financial model for good reasons. Because right now, when you look at the everything.
16: Too many Bain consultants or just consultants in general? because you talk about the big four, et cetera, you know, have had an impact in many ways. And so I'm wondering if also that era of the consultant saying, let's like strip everything back, et cetera. Because it also, stripping things back takes the fun out of what the retail experience is.
15: Yes, and it's exactly the point. It's actually, we're talking about emotions at some point. And we've been too far in the rationalization because we've been driven by strong pressure on the P&L and the balance sheet. Because actually, it's about rationalization. It's about margin pressure and negotiation pressure. All these good reasons actually drove these decisions. But at some point, you're losing the emotion. And if our model is not balanced between art and science, I think, and between short-term and long-term vision, you're failing. So on the short term, yes, you're succeeding, but you're eroding the model, you're losing your purpose, you're jeopardizing your brand, which is the most important. The biggest asset we have at Bloomingdale's, it's our Bloomingdale's brand. And in order to nurture that brand, we need to give good reasons for customers to come. And not only good reason for our P&L to be sustainable, it's actually good reasons for customers to come in the store, even if you don't shop, just spend time in the store. And honestly, in the US, I think at some point we've been too far in this optimization. We lost a bit that purpose, that sound that made the department store very special from the very early ages of department stores.
3: That was the CEO of Bloomingdale's, Olivier Bron, speaking to Monocle's editorial director, Tyler Brûlé, for the latest episode of The Chiefs. This is The Curator. Well, staying now in the world of fashion and retail to Confect Conversations and the spring-summer 2027 collections that stalked the runway this past month. The hero of many of the shows was the casting director. From Olivia Colman at Miu Miu to the street casting of Moschino, the people who walked the runway were just as important as the clothing. But what makes a show's casting successful? Well, that's what Confect's editor Sophie Grove and fashion editor-at-large Natalie Theodosi discussed in this highlight.
17: It's interesting. I think the celebrity on a runway is not something particularly new. A lot of brands have done it, even though it always does bring a little bit of excitement at that moment, like when Olivia Colman did come down the runway at Miu Miu, everyone kind of immediately kind of like stood up a little bit, brought their phones out, and it's just a little bit of a moment of excitement. But what I was more interested in was the new designers at Moschino did, which was bring a lot of creatives from Milan, from their community, friends of friends, to walk in their own clothes, often in competing brands, next to the models parading their new collection. And it's something relatively simple, but I think it made an impact. And it's always quite refreshing to see real people on the catwalk, because I think immediately the viewer can see themselves a little bit more. I don't know. Do you notice it when you don't get a traditional model and there's a regular person, might be an artist, might be a friend of a designer?
18: I think it's really powerful, partly because I think the models that you see are so of a certain type. I mean, they're kind of otherworldly beings, really. They just are so, you know, flawless in their moment, and that's part of the kind of amazing, compelling moment that you see on the catwalk. And then to have somebody that's more real and has lived their life, and, you know, is maybe older and has a kind of, you know, you can see there's a sort of wisdom to them and a reality to how they might wear the clothes, and if they're amused to the house, or if they're actually just somebody who has character and great, great style. I think it just adds another dimension to the collections that I really appreciate. And I think it just gives that sense of character to a garment that would maybe be lacking if it was sort of just on the shoulders of a sort of 19-year-old amazing model who, you know, obviously they have, you know, it's kind of, they're very indispensable in the moment. But it's just great to see that kind of keeping people on their toes a little bit, in a sense.
17: And the juxtaposition of it, I think, like you say, that fantasy of some of those beautiful otherworldly models is incredible, and it's part of the fun. But also seeing real women, the customer at times, walk down the runway in and share the same space is really interesting. In London, I also spoke about it with Roxana Ilincic, who always casts some of her friends who are chefs and galleries, or even models that are a little bit older, like Erin O'Connor, who closed her show. And she told me that she's particularly interested in the day-to-day reality of being a woman, and not just that, the fantasy of what a woman might be or look like, which is divorced from the reality. And I think that for someone like her and her brand, that's what makes it successful. And that's why so many women are so loyal to her. They wear the clothes head to toe. They show up at every season at the show and support her because they can see themselves on the runway. I also love talking to our contributor and editor at Sally Tabaki, Elisa Karasai, who is who walked the Moschino show. And it was so interesting because she just decided to go for it, to have fun. They were given no brief until they arrived at the venue. And she spoke about choosing her look. And even she wore Marnie to walk the Moschino show, which I think is so bold and so interesting.
18: Let's hear from her now.
19: You know, I think one thing they're very good at doing, Gladys and Simone, is involving the Milanese community. They know how to pull in people from various fields who not necessarily work in fashion, but also work in design and the arts and food, and involve them just because they're interesting people. And I think interesting is the key word here. They cast a giant net of community members of Milan. They did an incredible job with casting. I guess you could say their head of production / casting for this particular project, Julia, has been collaborating with them for a while, and she took charge of this and she did an incredible job. And so she texted a lot of us saying, we'd love to have you again in the show. You just have to kind of like tell us how tall you are and then show up on this day and let us know if you're available a few hours before the show. And then they were like, actually send us a few pictures of a few of your outfits, of your favorite outfits that you've worn recently. And then, you know, we'll choose together what you're going to wear for the show. So we did, you know, the clothes we wore were our actual clothes. And we didn't end up like wearing Moschino. But I think that obviously that was the whole purpose. The fact that their contemporary vision of Moschino had to kind of like blend in with our styles and our very different styles.
3: That was Elisa Carasai, writer and editor-in-chief of the indie publication Salie Tabacci Journal for Confed Conversations. We also heard from Natalie Theodosi and Sophie Grove, the program's hosts. Well, finally on today's show, we turn to Monocle Meets, where Monocle's Fernando Augusto Pacheco met the singer-songwriter Leon Bridges to discuss his new album, Happiness Anytime. Let's have a listen.
20: 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You were riding in the back when I got a new car.
21: Leon Bridges, welcome to Monocle Radio, to Monocle Meets, to talk about your new album, Happiness Anytime, which is fantastic. I'm a big fan, so, you know, I would say this anyway. But listen, what was your state of mind when doing this album? Because there's something quite optimistic about it, right?
22: Yeah, I was honestly just in a place of just self-love and just in peace, you know. I think it was like, for me, just one of the most liberating and easiest experience of creating music. And man, just so great to link with Josh and Lydia from Jungle. I felt there was just so much chemistry there.
21: How was it to work with Dan? Was it the first time you worked with Dan, right? Or how did you meet Dan?
22: Yeah, it was the first time. I actually met Jay Lloyd at a festival in Copenhagen. And I was always a massive fan of their music, but I never thought that we would actually make music together. But it was the process was great. You know, Jay Lloyd, he really, you know, he kind of engineered everything, and Lydia, you know, contributed her amazing vocals. I feel like her vocals really carry a lot of these songs. But it was a very collaborative, just writing process.
21: This album, I think, it's almost made so you can dance the whole time. I think there's something about movement. There's a fluidity to it. And, you know, I love it. If I may say, you know, talk about a few songs here and there, but I love Light the Way, which, you know, it's a fantastic track. I wonder, what can you tell us about that? Because I think it's your most danceable album in many ways, right?
22: Yeah, it is. It is. And that was my goal. You know, I was reflecting on, yeah, just my purpose in this landscape of an industry. And, you know, for me, you know, it's just all about being a light, you know, and, you know, and it's putting out that positivity. But, you know, a lot of my songs that I write are kind of like very slow and like ballady. And, you know, I was just thinking, like, I want to be able to like make music that compels me to dance and my fans. And so, you know, it was a lot of exploring until we kind of found that vibe. But yeah, there's definitely nuances of just my time and even going to Brazil and kind of picking up some of those sounds.
21: And, you know, let's talk about some of the songs. I mean, one of my favorites is All Day, All Night. But I know it's a bit of a difficult question, but is there a favorite song for you in the album? And also, sorry, two questions in one, because I know you're releasing the album like in three different stages. Was there a specific reason for that? Because it's like three mini albums. Of course, there will be the full album, which is out very soon. But was there, why did you do that, releasing every four songs? Was there a specific reason?
22: Yeah, I wanted to take a different approach, you know, for how people consume the music. I feel like we all have sort of attention spans these days. And I think the intention was to kind of invite people into the world of Happiness Anytime with multiple songs as opposed to doing one and then releasing the album. It's crazy. This is the first album I had where, you know, I felt like there was an overwhelming amount of just good songs on the album and like kind of hard to choose a favorite. But I think Tears of Joy might be my favorite song, you know, of just like, man, just a celebration of my longevity in the music industry.
21: Are you planning? Is there anything kind of in the background? Because we need a tour, and who knows, maybe Jorge Ben on stage with you.
22: Oh, that would be incredible. I am. I'll actually, I should be back that way next year. And I've been having an awesome time just really building this live show. I enlisted my good friend, Adrian Casada from the Black Pumas. And he's been kind of putting all this together, but we started this thing of just like, he printed the songs on the instrumentals on vinyl. And we've been rolling around with like background singers and a horn section, just a more efficient way of touring. But I'm looking forward to seeing how all that evolves.
21: Well, and the beautiful music, you know, finally, I just want to ask, because I think Fela Kuti was actually a major influence in that album as well. I have a feeling you've always been a fan, but I think for this particular album as well, right?
22: Oh, yeah, indeed. And you know, it's kind of a full circle thing, you know, because like Fela, he was influenced by, you know, James Brown and, you know, American soul music. And so it's cool to kind of turn the tables and like, and pay homage, you know, to that sound. And it's like when you look at the landscape of music, it's just like, dang, nobody's really doing this. And so, you know, I tried to really pay homage to that, but still, you know, keep it, yeah, the essence of like what people love about me the most.
21: Listen, Leon, I am a big fan. What a pleasure. You're not only a great musician, but I have to say you're a sharp dresser as well. I love your style. I think that's also quite important to you as well. I think I love the way you dress as well.
22: Thank you.
21: Thank you so much for the conversation, and I cannot wait to see you live. Hope you come to London and then to São Paulo in Brazil as well.
22: Absolutely. Thank you.
3: Leon Bridges there, speaking with Monocle's Fernando Augusto Pacheco. Leon's album, Happiness Anytime, is out now. Well, that's all the time we have for this week's edition of The Curator. The show is produced by Sam Impey and presented by me, Chris Chermak. Join us again next week to hear some of the very best of the programs here on Monocle Radio. 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
1: 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Estás

0: Rochelle Jordan there and Doing It Too. It's nearly 1600 here in London. The Stack is on the way, so stay tuned to Monocle Radio.
1: You are listening to Monocle Radio in association with Chanel Watches. The strength of the Calibre 12.1 manufacture movement lies in its uncompromising robustness. Yet it is the infinite smoothness with which it delivers the seconds that guarantees the J12's flawless chronometric precision. Visible behind is a perfectly circular oscillating weight and 191 meticulously assembled components reflecting the prowess of the Calibre 12.1, the embodiment of Chanel's watchmaking excellence with understated strength. Chanel Watches, official timekeeper of Monocle Radio.
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1: Favorite music tracks right here on Monocle Radio. Great to have you with us this Sunday early evening here in London. Hope you've had a great weekend wherever you are. And to keep you company, as I said, we've got Fernando Augusto Pacheco in the Stack.
2: Hello and welcome to The Stack. I'm still in Brazil, and this time I speak to journalism icon in the country, Joyce Pascovitch. We also feature a new bilingual journal of literature and art from Japan and Asia. And we celebrate 40 years of Gagosian publishing. Enjoy the show.

0: This is The Stack, 30 minutes of print industry analysis, and I am Fernando Augusto Pacheco. As I'm still in Brazil covering the elections from Monaco, of course, I had to speak with some of the leading media figures in the country. So it was a pleasure to pay a visit to Joyce Pascovitch, a journalism icon in the country, from her columns at Folha de São Paulo to her former website, Glamourama. Pascovitch is always innovating and now has a popular YouTube channel and a delightful newsletter called Caixa Postal. We discuss the pleasures of a newsletter and her latest career moves.
1: First of all, to have a newsletter, it was a dream for me, even when I was at Glamourama. Before everything, and nobody around me wanted to do it. I had an investor because I had already sold my business, and they didn't want to have a newsletter. So when I decided to quit, and I could quit, after 3 years of having sold, I stayed about 2 months without doing anything. But I didn't want, a sabbatic time. I didn't want that. I don't believe in that. I want a sabbatic life. So I decided I could have a newsletter at that point because I thought that I would not need such a high investment. It's very funny because it's such a success in Brazil, in São Paulo mainly, the newsletter, and then I try to understand what's happening. Still, 3 years from now, I began. And I think that now I am really myself. So I write about what I believe, what I feel. I'm very natural and very human. It's my truth that is there. And I'm not afraid of being fragile. I'm not afraid of anything at this point of my life. I'm 72. So it's a very good time now because I can do what I'm enjoying so much as a work, and I'm not afraid of anything, and people are enjoying.
0: Because they see how personal it is, you know, and they know it's you writing, it's you curating what's going to be there. It doesn't feel robotic, you know, if you know what I mean, right?
1: Not at all.
0: Let's talk about the YouTube channel, because one thing that I'm impressed about you, you did broadcast, you did print, you did digital. You do so many media forms. You really move along with the times. Was that a first for you to do something like that on YouTube, for example?
1: It's very interesting because all these interviews, they happen here in this sofa. They make me very emotional. It's something that I'm enjoying very much because I always talk with people that are very interesting and with people that I have something to learn with them. I love to study, to learn. I'm very curious about people. Many times I'm very moved for many days after interviewing somebody for YouTube. It's something that I enjoy, that I am interested in, and it's like now, I don't have a job. It may seem a little bit, tacky, but it's not a job. I enjoy my life.

0: I have a sabbatic life.
1: Yeah. That's what we should all aim for.
0: Yes, but it's difficult to get there. Yes. It's not easy. It's a long way. And you have to be, I think, very ethic the whole time, very sincere during your whole life, and do good things and have good thoughts to arrive at this place.
1: How do you prepare for an interview? I'm curious because you're so experienced. Do you kind of do your homework the day before? Is it organic? I'm curious. I think I know the answer, but let's see.
0: It's very funny because one of the guys who works with me, he's called Jack. And he's very elegant, he's very intelligent, very cultivated. And he always sent me profile of the person that I'm going to interview and a lot of questions. And sometimes I have no time to read. And yesterday we had an interview and I said, Jack, please tell me what you wrote. It was with Marcelo Dantas, a curator, very interesting. And in the end, I said, sorry, I didn't ask anything that was on the list.
1: But that's how you find out more about the person sometimes,
0: because
1: right?
0: Because I am very curious. Mm-hmm. And my curiosity is not really the same as the guy who works with me. He's very curious too. Mm-hmm. But my curiosity goes in another way. Sometimes we match, but sometimes we don't. So I keep asking because I'm curious and I want to know that things. And I want to mix them with my experiences. So it's a very personal thing, as you know.
1: Joyce, what's your relationship with print these days? Because I know time to time, for example, I remember an interview we did with Carl Haymond and I thought it was so great, the interview, that I think I even messaged you after. But is there something that still interests? Because I look around your flat, a lot of books, a lot of magazines, newspapers as well. So what's your relationship with print today?
0: With print?
1: Yes.
0: So I still like very much monthly magazines, mm-hmm, because I think they have something to tell me. Mm-hmm. And I have something to enjoy from them and to learn and to take time during the month. Not at that moment, because if you have a print thing of that moment, in our days, you get bypassed. Even weekly magazines, I don't believe in them anymore. But I do believe in monthly beautiful magazines with a special care with the print, with the photos, with the edition, with everything, the special care with the detail. I think each time more, I'm interested in details and rituals.
1: What are you reading at the moment?
0: Books.
1: Books and magazines, whatever. What's your media diet?
0: Yes, so in these days, I have to agree, magazines, some of them, I get in touch through newsletters, mm-hmm, or even daily information, mm-hmm, that I subscribe to monthly magazines.
1: Joyce, coming back to the newsletter and your other projects, we have to talk about the business model because you have good partners as well, if you read it. So it's not just you doing as a passion project. You know, there's clearly a business side to it,
0: yes,
1: because people know your name.
0: Yeah.
1: You're very respected. So tell us about that side and how feasible it is, your business model.
0: I always think that if I do some kind of work, I must be paid for that. So everything that I do that we were talking about, I earn money for that. That's in me. I'm a businesswoman as well as I'm a writer, I'm a journalist, and I'm a creator. My newsletter has less, in this moment, less sponsors than I would like. I need one more sponsor. I have a Guatemi Fashion Mall, but I need something stronger to get me more comfortable, to work better, mm-hmm, and not to have to run after. But I'm getting there. YouTube, I don't earn money. I'm investing money because I have to pay the team. I don't have enough audience, so I would get a lot of money. I get money from them, but still not that much that I think I would appreciate. But on the other hand, I have two other business, not business, but partnerships. Again, with Guatemi and with Vivo.
1: Mobile company.
0: Mobile company, yes. where I do interviews, live interviews. They are not even online, only live interviews in a special, very charming house they have in Jardins. I invite 40 people, and I invite the person who will be interviewed, always very, with a lot of things to share, very interesting people, doctors, architects, fashion people, psychiatrists, writers, you name it. That is a very special thing. Sometimes I write for their magazine. They have one magazine called Velvet, monthly, Vivo has, created by their CEO, and he's a very good curator.
1: I need to check out his magazine.
0: Yes, you have to. It's monthly too. And for Iguatemi, I make videos for their channel called Somos Conversa. We are conversation. Other kind of interviews that are more fashion and behavior oriented. So this pay me out of the newsletter and out of YouTube so I can maintain. The newsletter is maintained anyway, but I don't earn money with the newsletter. But all this combination has a special appeal, even to sponsors for the publicity market. So I think that runs well.
1: Thank you very much, Joyce. Do follow her on Instagram, Joyce Paskovich. Time to feature a new magazine now, The Eastern Observer, published by Mokusei Publishers. It's a new bilingual journal of literature and art from Japan and Asia. Dedicated to contemporary artistic practice in Japan and across Asia, the inaugural issue is available through bookstores nationwide, as well as the Mokusei Publishers website. It was a pleasure to speak with the man behind it, Kyu Fujishiro, editor, publisher, and managing director for Mokusei Publishers.
2: During COVID, I wanted to focus on making books, magazines, books. So, you know, I started my own company called Mokusei Publishers, which is based in Kyoto. And then we made 5 to 10 books in 5-6 years. And then again, my passion is back on magazines now. So I started to make the Like the Wind running culture magazine with a team in London, led by Simon Freeman. He's a very lovely guy. And then, you know, to talk about cultural things, I started Eastern Observer this year. So, yeah, that's what it is now.
1: So you're back to your passion to magazines as
2: yeah,
1: well.
2: Magazines, yeah.
1: And one thing I noticed about you, even looking at the Japanese version for Like the Wind and the Eastern Observer as well, you like different paper stocks. Well. You like the element of surprise, right? I think that's always exciting in a way.
2: Yeah. So for Eastern Observer, we use 4 or 5 different papers, depending on the story. So for poetry, we use more like book-like paper. And for the photography pages, we use more glossy ones.
1: I think that's a nice idea. And yeah. And one thing I like, of course, this is a magazine that is about literature, it's about contemporary art as well.
2: Yeah.
1: And it's from Japan, but it is bilingual, which I think is quite exciting because, you know, so then people outside Japan can also read it, right?
2: Yeah. So historically, we have the, for example, we Japanese reading the Western cultural magazines like the New Yorker or the Monocle or something like that. But at the same time, we do have artists and, you know, novelists or many people in Japan or in Asia making fantastic works. And then, you know, why not publishing it in English and Japanese to the audience in the world? So that's why we started the Eastern Observer. So I think this is kind of, you know, cultural exchange between, you know, Western world and Japan or Asia. English is a kind of, you know, common language for most of the people now. So we decided to publish this magazine in English and in Japanese.
1: Well, and I'm very glad you did, because the eyes of the world, especially when you talk about culture, design, art, literature, are very much on Japan. So it's interesting that someone there is actually doing content in English instead of the opposite in a way, right?
2: Yeah. So hopefully we could add some more languages like Chinese or Korean or maybe Indonesian, because we are going to Southeast Asia and East Asia as well with this magazine. So yeah, we just started with the English and Japanese, but hopefully we could make some different language edition as well.
1: For the first issue, give us an idea of the content, what people can expect to read in this title.
2: Yeah, so we were trying to cover as many genres as possible, starting from the film, fashion, architecture, and also we go to see the many novelists and poets in Japan as well. So when we talk about art, it's a multiple format actually. So yeah, we just started the, you know, 12, 13 people, artists or filmmakers, but we are eventually expanding the genre of the stories, hopefully for next issue.
1: And there will be, I saw that the next issue is coming out next spring, right?
2: Yeah.
1: Is it going to be a biennial?
2: Hopefully it's going to be annually or 2 issues per year, hopefully. But, you know, we just started. So next issue will be around spring next year. We actually started the planning process right now. So it's going to be a very busy holiday season this year.
1: December, during Christmas time, you're going to make some mock-ups,
2: Yeah.
1: Who is... The cover is so beautiful. It's a wonderful illustration. It really catches your eye.
2: Yes.
1: Can you tell us about the cover?
2: Yes, of course. This illustration is by Yuki Uebo. She's an artist from Japan, but she studied in London many years ago. And then we worked a couple of times for Like the Wind or some other projects. And since she's very, very good at illustrating the portrait and the detail of the person, I decided to go with her for this new magazine. And, you know, portrait on the cover and on the back cover as well. So we interview people and then she illustrates. So Yuki Uebo-san is a very talented illustrator.
1: I was surprised reading the Eastern Observer because although the Japanese title, it reads like a Western magazine. It doesn't start from the back, right?
2: Yeah. So my idea is that we go with the illustration for the next issue as well. So we would like to eventually have the faces of the people illustrated by Yuki Uebo. It's like a collection of portraits of our time. So it should be interesting and exciting, I think.
1: And are you're selling this outside Japan as well, right?
2: Yes.
1: So you're having some, perhaps, I don't know, New York, London, Paris, I guess.
2: So we went to LA, San Francisco, City Lights bookstores type of thing in California. And then we, next month in October, we go to Jakarta, Indonesia to meet some bookstores and people there. And then we are here now in London to meet you and as many people as possible. And then also we have some friends in Paris who is in charge of, you know, distributing this magazine in France. So yeah, we are now trying to exporting this magazine. So we could deal with bookstore directly, or we could, you know, of course, use distributor as well from Japan.
1: One thing I'll tell you, I don't know if you noticed, but in the last year, even traditional magazines in Japan, like Popeye, Casa Brutus, they're having English editions as well, and it's selling very well. So before, of course, you could still find the Japanese editions, but now there's an appetite for it. Did you notice that as well?
2: Yes. Last year, actually, we met editor at Brutus magazine, and he said the Brutus English edition is very much flying in New York. They're using distributors and they see the appetite from the US audience about the Popeye or Brutus type of thing by magazine house in Japan. We actually see the same appetite from the audience outside Japan, especially about art, literature, culture type of things of our time. So my dream or my goal is to bridge the different people with the storytelling about art and literature, not war.
1: No, definitely not. Yeah. But you are doing this already very beautifully. It's a wonderful launch. And I have to ask you as well, what do you read? What magazines do you like to read besides The Eastern Observer and Like the Wind, of course?
2: I should say Monocle.
1: Thank you.
2: Yeah, so we could have Monocle in Japan as well, in Tokyo. So I love Monocle as well. And then also more like read the newspapers, actually. Yeah. We have The Guardian, FT or something like that in Japan as well. And then, you know, I'm starting to learn French. so maybe remonds or that type of thing to catch up the latest news and situation in each country. That is very exciting. Sometimes, you know, Yahoo Japan type of thing, it's kind of, you know, how to say, yeah, not so much information about countries or people from outside Japan. So,
1: and what's your Japanese newspaper of choice?
2: Newspaper, yeah, I actually still buying the paper in Japan, like Yomiuri or Asahi. It's, you know, right and left, and so it's fair to read both of them to catch up the situation. So yeah, it's very interesting and it's very well made.
1: Thank you, Kyo Fujishiro. Issue 1 of the Eastern Observer is out now. And now we celebrate 40 years of publishing for Gagosian. Our dealer, Larry Gagosian, started making books back in 1986, and they just published their 700th book. Besides books, their beautiful magazine, Gagosian Quarterly, has been published since 2017. It was a pleasure to speak with Alison MacDonald, Chief Creative Officer for Gagosian, on how she made Gagosian Quarterly a global cultural magazine.
3: Publishing is how I started at the gallery, but it does, I mean, Larry started his career selling posters. So yeah, we do a lot of different types of materials surrounding the exhibitions, certainly. And the magazine is maybe one of the most interesting that's come out of the publishing program. But we also do quite a bit of video storytelling as well. And we've done different types of events connected to publishing, in particular around moments from the pandemic and COVID and after. We were trying to bring audiences who maybe couldn't travel into gallery exhibitions. And we would do that with editorial storytelling and also with, you know, videos and musical performances in our exhibition spaces. Yeah.
1: The magazine is beautiful. I think a lot of people, perhaps our listeners, have come across it. But I think I have to say here as well, it's not a catalog. It's fantastic. I think it goes kind of outside the art world in many ways. It's a cultural magazine, right? But has it been a progression? Has it been like this from the beginning? Tell us a bit more about the evolution of Gagosian Quarterly.
3: So the Quarterly, it didn't appear out of nowhere. You know, Larry had been publishing for many years prior. At a certain point in our marketing efforts, we were making announcement cards and, you know, we had a very robust mailing list, but people were getting a lot of invitations from us because, again, our programming, we have shows every 6 to 8 weeks and we have multiple locations around the world. And so we were trying to find a more substantive way that, again, gave more information around what we were showing than just an invitation card. And so we started publishing something that we called the Journal. It was published 4 times a year, but it really looked at our programming and our artists, and it included some of their museum exhibitions, certainly. That was a very important part of it. But at a certain point, and we had been making it for a while, probably at least 5 years, when we decided we wanted to try and make a magazine, and we very consciously had to look outside of the gallery's programming to make it a more wide-ranging magazine that would reach a wider audience. I think part of the thinking behind that is that artists are always responding to the world outside of themselves, and they're not only looking at art history. They're looking at literature and architecture and fashion and music, and all those points of inspiration really connect to the art that they're making. And so we use the art as a starting point, and then we are able to connect it to music and all of these other cultural categories that I just mentioned. And I think it really contextualizes the art, but also brings it to a much wider readership. I think something that's interesting in the art space that's maybe less true of music or literature is that there's a preconception that art needs to exist in something of a rarefied space, that you need to go to a museum to see it. And actually, with music or with reading, you have a very personal connection to the storytelling. And so in some ways, the magazine brings a more accessible and approachable way of looking at the art, and gives anyone who's willing to take the time to read the article more information about ways of seeing something that an artist is putting together. And I think that's very powerful. And that's one of the things we were trying to do when we made the magazine.
1: I wonder if you could give us a preview, because I believe there's a new issue out this week, the fall edition, right? I wonder if you can give us an idea of what's inside, a little taste
3: of it. Bryce Martin's our cover story. Glenn Lowry wrote a beautiful text And we're going to have a major exhibition of the artist's work opening very soon. So we're very excited about that. We have a conversation with Alex de Corte on René Magritte, which is an exhibition we'll be opening in London. And it's going to be a phenomenal show. It's incredible. I know you're in London. You should absolutely go and see it. It will knock your socks off. We have a Jordan Wolfson conversation with Otessa Mushfeg, who is a celebrated author. We have an article about Peter Doig, who recently had an exhibition in an incredible building designed by Le Corbusier in Paris. And so it's kind of about the intersection of art and architecture. I mean, I could go on, but pick up an issue. It's great. It's $20. It's free online. Please go see what we've got coming out. And we're actually already working on our November issue, which is also going to be a pretty good one. So I'm excited about that, too.
1: And I'm curious. I mean, you mentioned that the magazine reaches perhaps people that, you know, maybe they don't even live in a city where there is a Gagosian, actually. But do you have a lot of subscribers? I mean, do you sell it in specific places? Tell us a bit more where people can actually find a copy of the magazine, or where are those readers?
3: Yeah. So first of all, it is actually totally free online, the full issue you can go through. A lot of the articles also become articles on our website over time. But the second it launches, it's available as a PDF for anyone to see. So I would encourage people to go and check it out. We do distribution like any trade magazine. As much as there are magazine and newsstands, you will find it there. You can find it in Barnes & Noble and other booksellers. We do targeted outreach to arts-focused booksellers, museum shops in particular, but also around art world events, Venice Biennale, art fairs. We make a big effort not only to get it into those cities, into bookstores, but also points of travel. So airports, trains, really anywhere you might encounter it that you have some downtime that you might want to spend checking out some interesting articles about art.
1: You mentioned Bryce Marden there. Is it true that it's going to be the 700th book is going to be that from Bryce Marden? Fantastic. That's
3: Isn't
1: a good...
3: that incredible?
1: Yeah, amazing.
3: And I mean, that's a real achievement, that book, because it's not just a book, it's a catalog resume. So it documents every artwork that Marden ever created over 60 years. 500 works, 90 of which have never been published. It's a real feat. We're very, very proud to participate in any catalog resume of an artist. And it's a very long time in the making with a lot of research and a big team.
1: Of course, just hearing you, people will know that you're passionate about publishing, about print, about paper. But it is true. I have here your latest Jean-Michel Basquiat book. And the paper stock there, it's fun to read. I love that. And I think that's not the only book you have that kind of element of fun. But tell us a bit more about the importance of the paper stock, of how much time you say, you know what, this book needs kind of a different paper. Tell us a bit more about the behind the scenes when you're publishing a book.
3: So whenever we think about storytelling, we think about a continuum of storytelling, right? You can have access to a wide audience on social media for a short period of time with a really incredible video. You can reach a wide audience with magazine-length articles and get lots of different artists in the mix that keep it interesting for maybe someone who wants to learn more about art or knows about one artist or one musician but wants more information about things they might not be aware of. But then you have certain artists where you want to make a really dedicated book and you want to do a deep dive. And I think that needs to be all-encompassing in print. If you want to make a special object that someone wants to keep for a long time into the future, you have to make something that's really beautiful in and of itself, especially when you're dealing with works of art that are so incredible and that are so highly visual. And you need to respond to that in the right way and create a book that really properly frames what the artist is doing. And again, gives information about what's happening either in their lives or what they're responding to in art history that contextualizes how you would see those works. And one of the things that's most interesting about the Basquiat book called Made on Market Street is that it's a very specific period. It's from 1982 to 1984. And it's really works that Basquiat made while he was living in Los Angeles. And part of the time he's living in Los Angeles, he's living in Larry Gagosian's house. There's a studio that Basquiat has that's connected to the property. And he's showing at Larry's gallery in Los Angeles. So it's a very important story for the gallery as well. And it's a really incredible moment in time, actually. And so we tried to bring in a lot of context. And then when you have all of that great storytelling. We had really incredible articles. You want it to visually captivate, and like I said, make something that feels more dynamic as a whole and as an object. And so we brought in, through the graphic design, a lot of beautiful materials, paper stocks, unexpected color changes, texture changes, just a way of bookending the story that elevates it and that adds visual interest to the reader. And actually, it's a reflection of the exhibition as well, because the exhibition did similar things in terms of including materials from our institutional archives that added to the context of the story. And again, the graphic identity and the experience in the show, there's different ways of viewing different types of work. So it's a parallel that we're able to do.
1: Thank you, Alison. And for more, go to gagosian.com. And that's it for this week's show. My thanks to our editor, Jack Jewers. 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You've been listening to The Stack. I'm Fernando Augusto Pacheco. Until next time, it's goodbye from me.
4: Thank you very much, Fernando, for that pretty new episode of The Stack. It airs every Saturday at 10 a.m. London time. I'm sure he's having a grand old time in Brazil. He'll be there for another few days. You'll be hearing him across our shows from Sao Paulo. This is Monaco Radio.
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4: 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Next up from France, Lord Funk and More.

0: the classic Lola Lulan Alor. 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
0: Welcome back to Monaco Radio on The Weekend Shift. Just a few more tracks before we reach 1700 here in London. And next up, it's Lucas Santana.

0: Ezra Collective, the London-based jazz quintet there, taking us to 1700 here in London. The Foreign Desk is next.
1: You're listening to Monocle Radio in association with Chanel Watches. The silhouette of the J12 watch sets itself apart with its clean, precise lines. Yet, once worn, it is its softness that stands out. Polished with diamond powder, the highly resistant ceramic that adorns it entirely feels as smooth as silk against the skin. A sensory appeal painstakingly perfected for over a quarter of a century that reveals the watchmaking excellence of Chanel. An invincible softness that becomes one with whomever wears it. Chanel Watches, official timekeeper of Monocle Radio.
0: It is midnight in Beijing, 2000 in Abu Dhabi, 1700 here in London, and midday in Washington, D.C. That's the time on Monocle Radio, brought to you by Chanel Watches. Coming to you from our studios at Midori House in London, I'm Chris Chermak with you on Monocle Radio for the next few hours. We've got the Foreign Desk in just a moment with Andrew Muller looking at Brazil's elections, the first round last week, the second round coming up later on this month. After that, we'll also have the urbanist from LiveX in Abu Dhabi speaking with former mayors, including Anne Hidalgo of Paris. We'll have Monocle on Design later with Grace Charlton and Nick Manise, as well as our favorite music tracks right here on Monocle Radio.

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1: Will contest a runoff on October 25th. Any Brazilian presidential election is, of course, consequential. Brazil is a colossus, Earth's seventh biggest country by population, fifth biggest by size, tenth biggest by GDP. It exerts a considerable gravitational pull on Latin American politics and diplomacy and is an influential voice globally. It has a soft power footprint of barely calculable proportions. This particular Brazilian presidential election is especially crucial and also entrancingly odd. It is not just what the two remaining candidates represent, i.e. a stark choice between centre-leftish social democracy and hard-right populism, but who they are. Lula, the incumbent, is an octogenarian fixture of Brazilian politics with a CV reaching back to the 1970s. Bolsonaro, the challenger, is the son of a former president, Jair Bolsonaro, who is currently looking at 27 years of prison feijoada following his attempt to overturn the previous presidential election, which he lost to Lula. Listeners are invited to imagine a 2024 US presidential election in which Joe Biden, having overseen the conviction of Donald Trump for his anti-constitutional shenanigans, ran against Donald Trump Jr. Brazilian elections are not just presidential elections, however. Brazil's quadrennial trip to the polls is one of the great democratic circuses: presidential, congressional, senatorial, gubernatorial. The down ticket results are in and are not encouraging for President Lula or his Workers' Party. Conservative, ultra-conservative, and indeed hyper-conservative candidates, a startling number of them bearing the surname Bolsonaro, have won big. Even if Lula can extend his lease on the Palácio de Alvorada, he will be severely circumscribed. Has this been a campaign too far for Lula? What might Brazil's shifting right mean for and say about Latin America as a whole? And where did all these Bolsonaros come from? This is the Foreign Desk.
2: Brazil changed a lot in the last decade, especially among, let's say, the poorest and the lower middle classes. We all recognize that Lula changed the country in many ways, but he's just lacking in new proposals and he's not reaching those people.
3: They wanted Jair Bolsonaro, so they don't care. As long as it's a Bolsonaro, they would have voted for anybody with the last name.
4: For us Latin Americans, Donald Trump is not an anomaly and was rather a sort of deja vu. We've seen these guys before. We know what they do.
1: You're listening to The Foreign Desk with me, Andrew Muller. Our first guest is Fernando Augusto Pacheco, Monocle's senior correspondent, who has been covering the elections for us in Brazil and who joins us now from his hometown of Sao Paulo. Fernando, let's start with Lula, seeing as how he is the incumbent president. First of all, give us a sense of how great a disappointment that result in the first round of voting will have been for him. He did want a higher number than that, didn't he?
2: Absolutely. And he was very open about it. He said he was not expecting the result. There's been a lot of disappointment. There's been some criticism of his campaign that he says he didn't manage to reach the electorate, the people that were undecided on who they're going to vote. They were saying he was just preaching to the choir because just people that usually vote for the Workers' Party, but he didn't get any new votes. And that's a big problem because, as you know, the race is very narrow as well.
1: I mean, were there particular issues that he decided to campaign on that didn't seem to get the traction that he might have hoped they would or perhaps would have expected that they would have 10 or 20 years ago?
2: I hear from many people that he ran a tired campaign. And of course, you know, it was the usual Lula. He was saying, he was talking about Bolsa Família, his welfare state, that to be fair, even the right recognized that Lula did a great job with that. He was talking about his social policies, his education plans. But there's one thing, I think Brazil changed a lot in the last decade, especially among, let's say, the poorest and the lower middle classes. So it's not enough just to talk about welfare or education. There's been a big change in their longings, you know.

0: been a lot of research done about that. They want to be autonomous. They want to be entrepreneurial. So they want to look past that first step, the Lula. Of course, we all recognize the Lula changed the country in many ways for the better. But he's just lacking in new proposals, and he's not reaching those people. And some people say, oh, the rich vote Bolsonaro and the poor Lula. That's not the case. If you look at the numbers, for example, Rio de Janeiro City, incredible. The richest neighborhoods voted for Lula, and the poorest for Flávio Bolsonaro, more or less. That's quite remarkable in many ways.
1: I mean, is this a parallel to a phenomenon that we've seen quite a lot of the democratic world, that old assumption that poor people will tend to vote left and richer people will tend to vote right has become somewhat inverted? Is that what's going on in Brazil as well?
0: It's happening. It's happening in Brazil. We took time. As you said, we saw that in Europe, but it's happening. It's definitely happening here. And some say that the left can be quite arrogant, saying, oh, how do the stupid poor vote for a right-wing candidate? I mean, let's be honest, saying those things would not get you any votes. So I think the left needs to do some rethinking. And Lula also needs to connect to the younger Brazilians, because one thing that was quite remarkable about some of the new MPs in Congress, especially from the right, how young they are. And I mean young. Some of them are 21, 22. Of course, they're very radicalized, they're very ideological. But why not have some young MPs from the left as well? I think even the average age, I believe, from a Workers' Party MP is higher than any other political party. So something needs to change the campaign fast. It's only 3 weeks until the second round.
1: Well, which does prompt the question of whether Lula has a realistic path to victory from here, and if so, what that is. I mean, if he has failed to connect with a large swath of especially younger Brazilians in the campaign to date, that's not going to be an easy thing to do between now and the second round.
0: Listen, there is hope because it was a very narrow race, 47-45, the narrowest since our redemocratization. And Andrew forgot to say as well, 33 million Brazilians did not vote. Even though here in Brazil the vote is obligatory, lots of people decided not to go and vote. And they can do that if they wanted now in the second round. So Lula wants some of those. And I have to tell you, the majority of people that didn't vote are over 70, and usually the over 70s tend to vote for Lula. So I think he needs to really campaign for that. You know, don't be lazy, get out and vote. Because we're talking about 33 million Brazilians, and the difference between votes between Flávio and Lula was just 2.2 million votes as well. The other candidates that, the third, fourth, fifth place, all those votes are going to Flávio Bolsonaro because they are all more or less on the right spectrum. Listen, it will be tough. And even if Lula wins, the Senate is very much on the right, and so is the Congress. It's going to be a hard government for Lula, nevertheless.
1: Well, we do need to talk about those other elections, because even if Lula can hit upon a form of messaging which will turn around the under 30s and the over 70s by polling day, as you suggest, he will be up against an extremely obdurate and uncooperative Congress. Were you surprised by how sharply other elections beyond the presidential one, i.e., congressional, senatorial, and gubernatorial, tacked rightwards?
0: Well, not hugely surprised, because I do think they ran a very efficient campaign. And even just walking around in São Paulo, you see some posters on the streets. To be honest, much less than in previous elections, but most of them, they were from the PL, Flávio Bolsonaro's party. And I say it's going to be hard for Lula because in the past, to be fair, our Congress have always been somehow conservative. The left has never been the majority in the Senate or in the Congress. But the thing is, It's a softer right or centrist party, something that we call here in Brazil Centrão, and they tend to govern to whoever wins. But this time we're talking about PL, which is a more ideological branch of the right, and that's a new thing in Brazil. Because in Brazil we had the Workers' Party traditionally from the left, but listen, for now we're 20 political parties, most of them there's a certain level of flexibility there. But I think it's changing now. I think it's becoming more ideological. I think the Workers' Party found their counterpart there with the PL and a more powerful counterpart at the time.
1: I mean, could it be just the case that this was maybe an election too far for Lula? I mean, I realize that pointing that out now doesn't help him and it doesn't help the Workers' Party because he is their candidate. But has anybody started doing the 2020 hindsight yet and suggesting he should have stepped aside and somebody else should have taken a crack at this?
0: Absolutely. I mean, Lula did not work hard enough to find new leadership. I mean, of course, there's some people like Fernando Haddad, his former education minister, former mayor of São Paulo, but even Fernando Haddad feels a bit tired as well. He tried to be governor of São Paulo, but he lost in the first round. And yes, I agree with you that the people are tired a little bit of Lula and the Workers' Party as well, even if they're not necessarily ideological, hard right. Listen, since 2002, I think the Workers' Party have been in power for the vast majority of the time, except when Jair Bolsonaro was in power in 2018, and when from 2016, Michel Temer was there after the impeachment of Dilma Rousseff. All the other years was the Workers' Party's in power, either with Lula or Dilma. So it's been quite a few years there.
1: Fernando Augusto Pacheco, Monocle's senior correspondent, thank you for joining us from Sao Paulo. This is the Foreign Desk. You're listening to the Foreign Desk with me, Andrew Muller. Whether or not Flavio Bolsonaro ultimately wins Brazil's presidency, the 2026 elections have been good for the Bolsonaros. Former President Jair Bolsonaro's third wife, Michelle, was elected to the Senate, as was another of his sons, Carlos. Yet another son, Jair Renan Bolsonaro, was elected to the Chamber of Deputies, as was Jair Bolsonaro's brother, Renato. Another son, Eduardo Bolsonaro, who has been a member of the Chamber of Deputies in the past and now lives in the United States, did not run this time. Rogéria Bolsonaro, Jair Bolsonaro's first wife and mother of most of his children, lost her bid for the Chamber of Deputies. Apologies to any Bolsonaros we might have missed out. It's tough to keep up. Well, joining me now to break down who these people are and the secret of their appeal is Dr. Larissa Peixoto Gomes, postdoctoral research fellow at the Quality of Women's Representation Project at the University of Edinburgh, an expert in Brazilian politics and former host of the Brazilian politics podcast Brazil Nuts. Larissa, first of all, is it possible to generalize about who the Bolsonaro's base in Brazil are? Because it's clearly quite a large cohort, and you could argue, all things considered, quite a forgiving one.
2: Yeah, it is a very broad base, and there are many studies about who makes up that base. There are groupings of, you know, they're fairly religious, they're Christian, of a more evangelical persuasion, so not Catholic for their majority. Most are low income, but we are seeing people of higher income also joining their base. A lot of men, mostly white men. So it is a fairly large base, but they do have their patterns, sort of speak.
1: So what would you say to the people who would characterize themselves as supporters of the Bolsonaros or fans of the Bolsonaros? What is the appeal?
2: So they see themselves, and I'm speaking here, you know, from my interpretation of the data and of interviews, they do see themselves as fighting for the country. It is a very MAGA-inspired movement. So they do think that the country is under siege and Bolsonaro's father is some sort of a hero come to save us all from corruption, from communism, and the mainstream media, which lies to us all.
1: I mean, you make the MAGA comparison, and which preempts a question I was going to ask, that is the comparison, you could say the comparison between Jair Bolsonaro and Donald Trump and the Bolsonaros and the Trumps more broadly, although mercifully so far fewer Trumps have sought elected office. Is that actually a useful comparison?
2: I think so. I think there are some differences in the Bolsonaro's proximity to militia groups. I think in the way that they perform their corrupt acts, the Trumps and the Bolsonaros, they're both very corrupt families. So in that sense, they do have differences, but they do use the family unit as that sort of nucleus of how to act politically and how to make sure their businesses are all taken care of. So there is one for each place, including, for example, one of the Bolsonaro's sons moved electoral districts in Brazil. It's just the state. So he moved states so he could be elected elsewhere. So that kind of gives them a little bit of a wider base.
1: I mean, it's obviously not unheard of in South America. It's not unheard of in a lot of places for a dynasty to exercise a grip on the public imagination. One might think most obviously of the Fujimoris in Peru. But is there part of the family narrative that people are buying into? Are they kind of seen as, well, an almost royal family at the head of their tribe?
2: I mean, I'm going to pick a bone with you, Erica. I think it's not unheard of in many countries, not True. Just South America, to have sort of this dynastic sort of families. You have one in politics, you're going to have many, and you're going to start with some man in the 40s or in the 1800s even. And you start with him, and then you have his brothers, and then you have their sons. And eventually in the 80s, in the 1980s, you're going to add a sister, you're going to add a wife. And this is fairly common in politics in general. And I think we have this misconception that women will join politics because of their husbands. But when you look at father and sons, it's extremely common. Men will join politics through families. So the Bolsonaros are, because Jair Bolsonaro has so many sons, they do have this sort of family aura about them. And they do try to create this sort of familial bond about them. But the truth is, they kind of all hate each other. They don't get along. They don't speak to the stepmother. The three eldest sons, their mother ran for office as well. She lost. Mm-hmm. At least one of them lost. So it is kind of, they're trying to build that image. And their base does support that. They do buy that, but the opposing base does not.
1: I mean, are the differences among them actually political or philosophical, or is it mostly just personal?
2: Oh, it's personal. It's absolutely personal. The eldest sons don't like the stepmother. She's actually younger than the eldest one. So she is Bolsonaro's third wife. The second one is the one that went to the United States to escape prosecution in mm-hmm. Brazil. They are constantly fighting over strategy, over who's the favorite. Bolsonaro had the third one run for office to run against his own mother. So they do have a lot of bickering. And there was a recording that, so Brazilians use a lot of voice notes mm-hmm. on WhatsApp. It's a cultural thing. And one of those voice notes was leaked of Eduardo Bolsonaro, who is in the United States, screaming at his own father and saying horrible things that no child, no loving child would actually say to a parent. And of course, in Brazilian culture, it has become a song that the opposing base will play for fun.
1: Well, just as a final summation then, is it fair to say, do you think, that most of the voters who cast a vote for Flavio Bolsonaro in the second round will be thinking, I'm really voting for Jair Bolsonaro, that obviously Jair Bolsonaro cannot become the next president, but do they want him to be the power behind the throne, whether Flavio wants or likes that or not?
2: Yes. I think there's a lot of people who are assuming that Flavio Bolsonaro will act, if not on the instruction of, because right now they are not allowed to see each other, as his father would. Mm-hmm. So they are voting on the last name. They don't actually know that much about Flavio Bolsonaro, and they don't care to know. So if you confront them with any of the allegations that have surfaced about him recently, his connections with the owner of the Master Bank, Daniel Vorcaro, any other of the corruptions that he has been linked to, they will just say that this has been made up by the mainstream media, by the left, it's AI. So they will not accept it, and they will say, no, he is fine, he's great, he's for the family, he's good on the economy. They don't actually know any of his past actions. Not that they did with Jair Bolsonaro, mm-hmm. but with Flavio, it is a stronger feeling, I think, because they wanted Jair Bolsonaro. So they don't care. As long as it's a Bolsonaro, they would have voted for anybody with the last name.
1: That was Dr. Larissa Peixoto Gomes, postdoctoral research fellow at the Quality of Women's Representation Project at the University of Edinburgh and former host of the Brazil Nuts podcast. This is The Foreign Desk. This is The Foreign Desk on Monocle Radio. If President Lula does somehow prevail against Flavio Bolsonaro on the 25th, he will be bucking a continental trend. Latin America has lurched notably rightwards in recent years. Well, joining me finally to figure out why is Oscar Guardiola Rivera, professor in international law and international affairs at Birkbeck College and author of, among other titles, What If Latin America Ruled the World? Oscar, let's start with an opening premise. Is it fair to say that just because of Brazil's sheer size, that it does exert a gravitational pull on Latin American politics generally?
3: Absolutely. I mean, not just Latin America, the whole of the Americas. It is very clear that this was the bigger prize for the Trump administration. And as our listeners know, they went all the way in. First, the tariffs. That didn't work so well, so they shifted to moralism, scandals, that sort of thing. That seems to have worked better for them.
1: I mean, we should stress again, obviously, that this election is not a done deal yet. It is mm-hmm. not impossible that Lula could get back off the mat where he currently appears to be and win it in the second round. But even if he does, there has been a rightward shift within Brazil, certainly, but there has been a rightward shift across Latin America. We think of Antonio Cast in Chile, Javier Milei in Argentina, Keiko Fujimori in Peru, Abelardo de la Espria in your native Colombia, Daniel Noboa in Ecuador. Ecuador et al. Yep. Is this a coherent block, though? Do these people have anything important in common?
3: The one thing they have in common is Donald Trump. That's what makes this group coherent. Otherwise, it isn't. I mean, you have people like De La Espria in Colombia, who have a very murky past. Documented terrible dealings with former paramilitary slash narco-terrorists and or receiving money from the Chavez government, which you might think disqualifies him in the eyes of Washington. And then you have someone very, very different in terms of class, ideology and origins, like caste in Chile. So the only coherence here is Donald Trump, which brings us to the next potential question. The only election that matters in the rest of the calendar for the Americas is the midterms election in the States.
1: But Trumpism is clearly having some appeal to Latin American voters. I mean, obviously it is. These people are very well supported. They wouldn't be running the countries otherwise. I'm old enough to remember, and I think we probably had the conversation ourselves, last time there appeared to be a trend across Latin America. It was the so-called pink tide. It was all these left-wing, some actually quite populist left-wing governments, but nevertheless left-wing governments being elected. Is this, much as people have said Trump was a reaction to Obama, a reaction to that? Is this, and I'm mixing the tide and pendulum metaphor, but you know where I'm going with that. Is this just the pendulum coming back the other way?
3: Actually, those two metaphors work together because this goes to show that the nature of politics is pendular, indeed. Mm. Things come and go, and they come and go in waves. The pink tide was a wave, itself a reaction against the securitization and precarity that preceded it during the the late 90s and early 2000s. You know, the easy appeal of the right to coercion. The left-ish pink tide was a reaction against that. What we may be witnessing right now is a return of the pendulum to precisely those older tendencies towards using coercion in order to stifle social protest. But also, and this is the newer thing, the newer thing is, of course, the power of social media and digital media to amplify affects of insecurity, which are ripe amongst populations in Colombia, Ecuador, Chile, and or Brazil.
1: You mentioned Trump as a unifying factor. Is President Nayib Bukele of El Salvador also a factor here? Because he has obviously, as listeners will be aware, undertaken a scorched earth crackdown against El Salvador's gangs. Doubtless many people have been swept up into his gulags who really just were standing in the wrong place at the wrong time or have been dobbed in by a neighbor who doesn't like them. But the irrefutable facts are that crime in El Salvador has plummeted and that Nayib Bukele is incredibly popular with Salvadorians.
3: Let me try something that might not seem immediately evident to listeners. Let me try the figure of a sort of vicious circularity in between what happens in north of the border, that is to say in the United States, and what happens south of the border, which is to say Central and South America. The gangs that took over El Salvador actually were the result. You know, they came from the east coast of the United States, where they were predominant. When they were pushed out, they regrouped in El Salvador. And so you have Nayib Bukele as a reaction to that. That kind of authoritarianism that plays both on a spectacle, your image, and security, real affects of security, may have, you know, which you saw then copied by others, including Jair Bolsonaro, may well have inspired the kind of figure that Trump becomes. I mean, you've heard me saying this before, that for us Latin Americans, Donald Trump was is not an anomaly and was rather a sort of deja vu. We've seen these guys before. We know what they do.
1: Another specter I did want to welcome to the feast is that of Venezuela. Is that a factor here at all in that this was probably the most prominent of those left-wing pink-tide governments under Chavez and then Maduro? It has been a more or less unmitigated disaster. Is there an aspect of this rightward shift which comes of the rest of Latin America looking at Venezuela? You could perhaps argue the increasingly insane Ortega regime in Nicaragua. Nicaragua and just thinking we don't really want any of that here?
3: Without question. In fact, the book I wrote back in 2010, and when I dealt with Venezuela, the inspiration came from a Venezuelan sociologist named Fernando Coronil, who sadly passed away. He did point out, not only he predicted the coming to power of Chavez correctly, but he also pointed out that unless Chavez and Chavismo could change the economy of Venezuela, that is to say their dependency on oil, nothing would really change, and what we would see is a return to things, the normal dependency relationship between Venezuela and the United States, which is exactly what we're witnessing. And that, of course, sends a message throughout the region that the relationship with the United States has to be one of alignment, of kowtowing, of the sort of, this is the very old Melian dialogue, Thucydides. I mean, Marco Rubio was yesterday in Athens, of all places. The powerful do what they can, and the meek suffer
1: what they must.
3: Course, the lesson by Thucydides was exactly the opposite, Athenian overstretch. And that is my prediction for what is happening, even if Flavio Bolsonaro wins in Brazil. What we're going to see is all of these rightist governments, they have no solutions to the actual material circumstances and the things that people do ask for, including security in places like Rio de Janeiro. And therefore, once those solutions do not come up, people take to the streets, and the only recourse these far-right governments and rightist governments have is coercion again. And we've seen that before. So let me put it in rock and roll terms. I predict a riot.
1: Oscar Guardiola Rivera, professor in international law and international affairs at Birkbeck College, also author of What If Latin America Ruled the World. Thanks for joining us. That's it for this episode of The Foreign Desk. We'll be back next week, and look out for The Foreign Desk Explainer, available every Wednesday. The Foreign Desk was produced by Anita Riota and Lily Austin. The Foreign Desk Explainer this week was edited by Jack Jewers. To contact the Foreign Desk team, you can email Anita at aer@monocle.com. 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Until next time, goodbye.
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Chris.

0: Christine and the Queens with a classic there featuring Dam Funk. That was Girlfriend. Odetto, before that, the French funky track for you, Bonheur Sans Pleurs. 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
0: Welcome back to Monocle Radio. Next up, a song we haven't heard for a little while. It's Caroline Palachuk with Spring Is Coming with a Strawberry in the Mouth.

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0: Mind Enterprises there out of Italy. Majid Jordan with Waves of Blue out of Canada. Before that, taking us to 1800 here in London, The Urbanist coming up.
1: You are listening to Monocle Radio in association with Chanel Watches. Inspired by racing yachts, the J12 reconnects with its original inspiration and its original world, water. Both immensely soothing and peaceful, yet capable of unlimited strength. It is this breadth, balance, and singularity that define the intrinsic values of the first unisex sports watch by Chanel. A sensory icon designed to transcend horizons that has shaped the world of watchmaking for more than a quarter of a century. Chanel Watches, official timekeeper of Monocle Radio.
0: It is midnight in Bangkok, 1900 in Munich, 1800 here in London, and 11 a.m. in Mexico City. That's the time on Monocle Radio, brought to you by Chanel Watches. Coming to you from our studios at Midori House in London, I'm Chris Chermak with you on Monocle Radio for another couple of hours. In just a moment, we'll have The Urbanist with Andrew Tuck interviewing former mayors, including from Paris and Melbourne. After that, we've got Monocle on Design with Grace Charlton and Nick Manise. We'll also have Monocle Meets in the next few hours and lots of music right here on Monocle Radio. Well, first up for this hour, it is time to join our editor-in-chief, Andrew Tuck. It's The Urbanist.

The cities are crucial, for example, for housing, for energy, for transportation, because the life is on the ground. And the national level is also crucial for the legal framework and also the finance.

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1: Their people best. Monocle was there recording interviews with the best and the brightest to figure out just how to achieve that goal. In this episode, we hear from some former mayors of major global metropolises to understand how their successes came about and what lessons they can impart on new and growing centres. That's all ahead right here on The Urbanist with me, Andrew Tuck. Now, the first of our former mayors is one that we have wanted to speak to for some time here on The Urbanist. Anne Hidalgo was the mayor of Paris from 2014 to 2026, and her tenure focused on sustainable urban development, expanding cycling infrastructure and leading climate policy initiatives. Anne is also global ambassador for the Global Covenant of Mayors for Climate and Energy. So I began by asking why municipalities are sometimes the best places to deliver on these big climate initiatives, such as the Paris Agreement.
2: You know, today, for example, with all the network of mayors, the global government, but also the C40 network of mayors with the 100 biggest cities in the world, we have the results, you know, and all the mayors are working about the adaptation, but also the mitigation, change the energy system in the cities, the transportation, etc. What happened today is that we need alliances between local level and national level. You know, in Dubai in 2023, during the COP, launched a new initiative, very interesting, born in Dubai, about how we can develop more multilateral relationship in multilateral level between cities and government. Because, okay, cities are doing the job. All the countries are not doing the job. But when you see that, we need to bring together cities and a national level, because the cities are crucial, for example, for housing, for energy, for transportation, because the life is on the ground. And the national level is also crucial for the framework, the legal framework, and also the finance for all the investment. The national framework and legal framework is crucial for the cities. And today we are working also with this initiative born in Dubai. The name of this initiative is CHAMP. We are working with today 78 countries, with also the European Commission and the cities. I'm the voice of the cities in this work with these countries. And we are working because when you have the inclusion of the local level with the national level about topic, very pragmatic topics, you can achieve the goals of the Paris Agreement. And it is one of the work we are doing today. And for the next COP in Antalya is also one of the very important issue and focus we have.
1: When you meet mayors and they ask your advice about how to get things done, because you made many changes, or you led many changes in Paris, in all big cities, these are fights, they're contentious, they're difficult. In the end, what's your advice for mayors who are trying to persuade electors who are not quite sure if they want change? How do you take people on this journey?
2: I think you have to explain, to have values, to be courageous also, but you have to be also resilient. But at the end, it's very important to do what you say. When you're elected mayor, you're elected after a process and you present your proposal to the citizen and they vote for you or not. And I think you need to be very, very focused with this engagement with the citizen. It's difficult because, of course, as mayor of Paris, when I start, and for me, the most important problem was the air pollution, I launched a very symbolic but also polemic proposal when I decided with my team, not myself, you know, we vote this proposal to close the highway cutting the city on the middle and along of the River Seine.

0: And it was very, very polemic proposal and symbolic also, because this highway inside to the city was very, very useful for car drivers. We had 40,000 vehicles per day in this highway. And I said to my team, okay, it will be very difficult. Maybe it's a matter of the battles, but we need to win this battle, because if we win this battle, then we can demonstrate that we are working with the commitment and the engagement we find with the citizens, and we want to have a result and people can see the result. And we did it. But it was very, very difficult. And when you face this very big fight, you need to have allies. And I bring with me the scientists, the doctors, the citizens. And then we achieve this goal. And today, it's incredible. No one wants to go back to the highway with the cars inside to the city, because it's a promenade. It's a big, big promenade for families, for people, for tourists.
1: Can I ask you on that? Do you feel that the changes that you made to Paris are safe? Because you're going into a presidential election, and it seems that France is pulling to left and to right.
0: Yeah.
1: And certainly on both sides, especially on the right, people want to undo some of these urban changes. But do you think that the things, as you say now, that people have got used to them, that you can't really go back?
0: Oh, yes. What is very interesting, I didn't run again for the last election as mayor of Paris, but it is my team, you know, it was re-elected. And we have five elections in the city of Paris since 2001. It means that people agree the transformation, and not just about election, but also about what the people say today. They are very proud, for example, with the bike lanes. Now you can see on the morning families with children by bike to go to the school together. People happy with that. They change the life when you can use your city, not just quickly because you have to go from the point A to the point B. No, you have to leave your city with your family and with the new green spaces, with the trees, with the sand, swimmable, etc. It is about better life. And I think it is.
1: One last quick question. Did you like being mayor?
0: Yes, it was amazing, very difficult. But, you know, I think this sentence of President Johnson in 1965 in U.S., he said, when I was facing the storm as president, I said to myself, it could be worse. I could be mayor. But I was very happy and very proud to have been mayor of Paris.
1: Former mayor of Paris, Anne Hidalgo there. And my thanks to her. Another of the city leaders who we spoke to was Enrique Penalosa. Enrique was the mayor of Bogota from 1998 to 2001, and again from 2016 to 2020. He saw the Colombian capital through the introduction of a mass transit system, the expanding of public parks, and the building of active mobility infrastructure. Now, I spoke to Enrique about how these changes he imparted on Bogota changed the city.
2: We did bikeways, we did a BRT bus system that is really amazing. I think it's still the best bus system in the world. It has about 150 kilometers, it moves 2.2 million people every day. And it's been increased. By last time I was as mayor, we contracted many new trunkways. It should go above 3 million in a couple of years. Bikeways, Bogota moves more than 800,000 bicycle trips a day. And we have some good things, and Bogota has been advancing. Of course, we have many problems with crime. We have problems with cleanliness. We have many problems, but we have many good things too.
1: On questions like security, you know, you're here in a region where they use interesting control measures to make sure there is an incredibly safe city. You could leave your car here unlocked. Nobody's going to take anything from your car. Do you think that there are any opportunities for fast developing cities like Bogota to correct the security issue? Or is that part of the problems of having many people who are still not very wealthy, still coming to the city?
2: No, I don't think so. What I believe a good city constructs is equality. Why is the BRT important to me? Because it actually is equality. You have priority in the use of road space to public transport. You have a $500,000 car in stock in traffic and the bus zooms by, not under it, because that's not as symbolically powerful, but next to it. And the bikeway is the same. You give priority, you show that somebody who is a pedestrian or a bicyclist has a right to the same amount of road space as somebody in a car. And we have made a lot of efforts to legalize and to improve informal settlements and things like this. We have fantastic schools, even in the poorest neighborhoods, and great parks, maybe better, and in the wealthy. So I don't believe the crime issue is related to, this is like the caricature, that crime has to do with poverty. This is a caricature and it's not true. Actually, studies show that most people involved in crime are not from the poorest families. On the contrary, somewhat of a middle class, and crime in everywhere in the world, I think, perhaps, but in our city and in our country in particular, is organized crime now. I mean, even if you steal a phone, as in London, I mean, if you get a stolen phone, what do you do with it? You're stuck with it. I mean, there is nothing you can do with it. To be able to do everything they do, not only sell it, but to take it and take your bank accounts and all that, you need a corporation. I mean, this is organized crime. So I do believe that when you say here do you have crime, I think of course all of the crime has all processes to do something with a carrot and something on the stick. But clearly in Bogota the possibility of being punished is so low that it's very profitable. It's a very profitable activity to do crime. And so I think the new government will probably change much of that.
1: And finally, just tell me a positive thing about your home city. When you go back to Bogota, what is it about the urban mix, that city that still holds allure for you?
2: No, I love Bogota. It's a fantastic, for example, bicycling, and not only in the city, but around. I think there is a city in the world that more people bicycles, not just to work, but for sport. And we have a lot of mountains around. Many people in the street, many bakeries all over the place, and a lot of culture, theater. Colombia is the place, the country in the world people dance the most. I'm an exception, I'm very bad for dancing, but actually, so it's there are some social integration things like that. Colombian produce a lot of music, very live. I mean, it's almost like British or so, or even you take half of the stations in the radio dial are playing Colombian music, and people in the richest families or the poorest, they like the same music, they dance the same music. So it has many positive aspects, and I like it.
1: My thanks to Enrique Penalosa. Now, our final former mayor on the programme today is Sally Capp, who was the Lord Mayor of Melbourne from 2018 to 2024. Sally led the city through the global pandemic and was one of the key drivers behind Melbourne's post-COVID economic recovery. Sally is also instrumental in encouraging density back into the sprawling city landscape that is Melbourne. So I asked her, is density back?
3: Look, it's surprising how often I hear the aspiration still for the white picket fence and the quarter acre block. And I think that's really part of the appeal of Australia for migrants, is to come and have that sort of lifestyle. And Australia, it's a vast nation, but 90% of our population live in urban areas, and that growth boundary has continued to go out, as you say. I'm for choice, of course. If as a society and as city leaders you can offer choice, that's a fantastic thing. But more and more the debate recognises that density provides proximity and access for more people to the services and infrastructure they need in their lives and that they want for livability. And certainly the case in Melbourne is that increasingly the debate for people moving out to the outer ring, as we call it, is that it's affordable to buy a home and land there, but it's very unaffordable to live in those places. And that's a balance that we really need to address in Australia and other places.
1: Because in Australia, still a passion for the car. In your big cities, lots of people still do want to commute by car, as you say, because if you live in a suburb where there isn't great rail connection or there isn't a rapid bus network, then you're reliant on the car. So interesting, in Melbourne, you still have the tram. You still have some good public infrastructure for public transport.
3: Yeah.
1: How easy was it getting people out of cars? Because it's a challenge every mayor is facing.
3: It's not easy. And I can't believe it, because for me, and the more I learned about it when I got to town hall and could delve into the issues from a city perspective, it just makes so much sense. It's economic sense. I think it makes sense for individuals. It makes sense for our future. And yet so many of the loudest voices and the people that it's the most difficult to convince are leading the debate and the charge that's anti-bike lanes, anti-pedestrianisation, that wants to see car as primacy. I mean, we worked out in our municipality of Melbourne, so really central Melbourne, that cars owned the real estate from a transport perspective. And so I thought, well, the argument then for adding bicycle lanes, which was going to take up about 3% of the total space available to car users, only 3%, well, that wouldn't cause much of a flutter. But it became an enormous debate and very unpopular with a lot of people. And again, I mean, it reminds me, particularly when you're a leader, city leader, there to represent people, that it's not always the rational or reasonable argument that's going to win the day. And so being able to take evidence and facts, that's one thing, but being able to bring these sorts of concepts, ideas and projects so that people understand the vision and understand the benefits, that's often a much harder challenge.
1: In some cities, I see them doing it by saying, look, this is for kids. You know, your kids will be safer if we do this. Other cities, you kind of have to offer people something. They see they get a gain as well as a loss. I can't park my car outside my house now, but there's a bit more green space for my daughter to play at the end of the day. Are you in the trading game?
3: Well, it is. And I mean, let's face it, everything we do is about balance and compromise. We just had a discussion in the debate about who are we leading for. And as city leaders, we've really got to consider the majority as a starting point and then look for the exceptions and how we can accommodate that. But given the stress on resources, and I mean that in every sense, the money to invest in new projects as well as the scarcity of space to deliver projects, you know, you really have to look at what delivers the most benefit to the most people. Having said that, another really big lesson for me during my time as Lord Mayor is that these discussions are far more nuanced. We need to invest a lot more in communication. It's a huge effort to engage with people, but it's almost always worthwhile at the end of the day. And for me, the practical outcome of all of that is I was there to serve and represent the people within my municipality, and so I needed to take the time to bring them along. But, I mean, I learnt most of that the hard way. You know, I've had very bad experiences in learning the backlash of not doing enough consultation, engagement and communication.
1: Finally, in just a couple of words, just tell me, Sanicap, you look back at 6 years as Lord Mayor. If a young woman was interested in leadership, or a young guy, did you enjoy it?
3: Absolutely loved it. I highly recommend it. I'm still involved in encouraging people to do it, even though people look at me as though I'm mad. But the sense of purpose and connection and the ability to make an impact and make a difference, it's intoxicating. And when people go into it for the right reasons and they genuinely care about issues, and I think don't go into being an elected representative unless you feel really passionate about something, because you're going to need that passion to keep driving through the frustrations. But if you feel really strongly about a positive difference you can make in your community, then definitely put your hand up to be an elected representative, because we need you.
1: My thanks, sir, to Sally Capp. One of the concepts we always like to explore here on The Urbanist is the idea of human-centric design. For Benazir Nur Mohammed, an architect and the founder of Well Built, a practice centered on human-centric design, well-being in the built environment is the true way to ensure that the focus is always on humans. I asked Benazir what her firm would offer me if I approached her as a client.
4: WellBuilt is a healthy building consultancy. We specialize in evidence-based strategies for health and well-being for the built environment. When we talk about health, we do not talk about the built environment enough. We spend about 90% of our time indoors. The built environment plays a huge role in your health. So when Andrew comes to me, I do everything to enhance occupant health and well-being, increase cognitive performance, reduce stress levels. These are all evidence-based strategies and backed by science. And we do not talk about it enough. And that's exactly why I found this company, WellBuilt, with my business partner, Pearl, who's also an architect by training.
1: And just tell me, what is the problem you're addressing? Is it that people too often commission a building on aesthetics, on functionality, but then without thinking about the impact on the people who are in it?
4: Absolutely. I think around 1950s, we had this whole energy crisis. And when we thought about building, we thought everything to do with how aesthetically it's looking good. And after the energy crisis, we started looking at how to improve the energy efficiency of the building as well. Sustainability was a huge factor of the built environment. But health, which is a major denominator of the built environment, was often getting lumped into the basket of sustainability, and it was not getting enough momentum. So that's exactly what we are trying to address, how the built environment can enhance occupant health and well-being.
1: Tell me how it can then. If I come to you, I say, I'm building a new HQ for my team. I think it's going to be a really cool building. I've got some ideas, but I want you to be the lead architect. What are you going to tell me to do?
4: So the first thing I'd ask you is, how do you calculate the KPI of your business?
1: Profitability.
4: Profitability. So you can talk all about what you want about health and well-being, but why should I do it is the first question you'll ask me. What is my return of investment is what you would ask me.
1: And tell me, what am I going to get out of this benefit?
4: Absolutely.
1: I'm worried you're asking for quite a lot of money for this project, and I don't see how it's going to help me.
4: The businesses always works around KPI, but we are measuring the wrong performance because 90% of a business cost comes from people. It's the people who constitute the business. A cool building is going to have better indoor air quality. They're going to have about 16 to 25% increased cognitive performance. When your employee cognitive performance is increased, you're increasing the profitability of your own business. So indoor air quality can increase about 2 to 5 years of life expectancy itself, which could be benefitable personally for you. And for your employees, reduce stress, increased cognitive performance, better performance at work. And that's how I would sell my service. But my service is a lot ahead of what return of investment is. Because when you think of a defibrillator, you don't think of return of investment. You just deploy a defibrillator because it's going to help your health and well-being in times of emergency. And that's exactly what I would like to look at, health and well-being in the built environment itself, because it's the very basis, because you're building the building for the people inside it.
1: Well, I'm already writing the check if you can help my cognitive abilities. But tell me, you're based here. Is this a region that is beginning to address these issues? Because we're talking to you at a conference about livability. Mm-hmm. And I've been really impressed about the conversations that are on stage from people in leadership, from architects working here, designers. Actually, there's a deep thinking going on about, we're building a museum, but why? We've had these cultural assets. How will that impact people's lives? Are people listening to you?
4: I think yes. There is definitely a huge shift in the market that I can already see it. When I started the consultancy, I would go on explaining everything about my services, and every single person would hear it with so much great interest, and almost there was no much response back because they were all worried about the increased cost, in return of investment and everything. But I see a huge shift now. A lot of clients are coming to us now wanting to improve their indoor air quality, now wanting to have better furniture in the interiors itself. So Abu Dhabi as a government has taken a huge step forward towards it, which we can see beautifully in so many of the developments in Abu Dhabi itself, and health is a major denominator of the development moving forward. And to answer your question, yes, I see a huge shift in the region.
1: Just lastly, is that being baked into policy when you go for planning permission and people saying, okay, what materials are you using? Is there enough air quality? Are those things, because that's in the end what will push this, give it momentum.
4: Yeah, I agree. Mandation is the only way to go forward. Policy is the right way to go forward. If it's not written in policy, it's not going to be explored at master plan level because it's going to be looked at an individual level. But I think Dubai and Abu Dhabi as a government are taking huge steps towards it. For example, they're making well certification and well HSR a mandate as part of RERA in 2028.
1: So just explain to listeners what that actually means.
4: Well certification is done by International Well Building Institute. It certifies a building based on how it performs for health and well-being. And it works across 10 concepts: air, water, light, communities, mind, and so on. I think there's a lot of well-certified buildings in the region. And apart from that, the government itself has a huge interest in longevity, health, well-being, and all of that. They're definitely working towards getting this in policy level, and I can't wait to see that day.
1: My thanks there to Benazir Nur Mohammed for that wonderful conversation. And that's all for this week's episode of The Urbanist. You can follow us for new editions of the show every week, and you can subscribe to Monocle magazine for reports on all things design, architecture and urbanism too. Just visit monocle.com. This episode of The Urbanist was produced and edited by David Stevens. I'm Andrew Tuck. Goodbye, and thank you for listening, city lovers.
5: 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That was The Urbanist here on Monocle Radio. Brand new episodes every Thursday at 2000 London time. Chris Termack still with you at Midori House for about an hour and a half or so. Music for the rest of this hour after the break.
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5: Welcome back to The Weekend Shift with Chris Chermack. Music for the rest of this hour. We've got Feel the Real and Night Tapes after that.

0: A throwback to Sheryl Crow here on Monocle Radio. 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

0: The Brazilian Veloso musicians there with Salvador here on Monaco Radio, taking us to 1900 here in London. 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
1: You are listening to Monaco Radio in association with Chanel Watches. The silhouette of the J12 watch sets itself apart with its clean, precise lines. Yet, once worn, it is its softness that stands out. Polished with diamond powder, the highly resistant ceramic that adorns it entirely feels as smooth as silk against the skin. A sensory appeal, painstakingly perfected for over a quarter of a century, that reveals the watchmaking excellence of Chanel. An invincible softness that becomes one with whomever wears it. Chanel Watches, official timekeeper of Monaco Radio.
0: It is 3 a.m. in Tokyo, 2100 in Kyiv, 1900 here in London, and 1500 in Sao Paulo. That's the time on Monaco Radio, brought to you by Chanel Watches. Coming to you from our studios at Midori House in London, I'm Chris Chermak with you on Monaco Radio for just one more hour. We've got Monaco on Design next with Grace Charlton and Nick Manise. After that, Tom Webb will take over right here at Midori House. He'll bring us the latest episode of Monaco Meets, as well as lots of music. All that right here on Monaco Radio. Good to have you with us this Sunday evening. Chris Chermak with you for just one more hour here on Monaco Radio. And first up for this hour, it's time to join Grace Charlton and Nick Manise. It's Monaco on Design.

0: This is Monocle on Design, a show where we discuss everything from architecture and craft to furniture and fashion. I'm Nick Manise. On today's program, we take a trip to the Metropolitan Museum of Art, where we speak with architect Nathan Rich about what it takes to design an exhibition space in 2026. We explore the future of Lebanese interior and exteriors during times of war with Beirut-based architect Bernard Khoury. Plus, Grace Charlton joins us from Paris Fashion Week to discuss why architecture is playing a bigger role in the shows this year. All that coming up on Monocle on Design. Grace Charlton, Monocle's fashion editor. For our listeners, paint the picture. Hotel room, where are you dialing in from?
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1: That well from close up. So I've just sort of given up.
2: You're practically a local now. Tell us a little bit about the neighbourhood too. I feel like this is not a place people normally stay, do they?
1: It feels like an area of the city that I just can't really grasp. Like, it's not really touristy, but it is kind of touristy, and it's sort of, you know, central, but not that central. I don't know. It's okay. The hotel's nice. They have been putting up with all my deliveries to the room at like 9 p.m. after shows.
2: Well, I want to ask this, deliveries to the room, but also fashion invites. I feel like this is also part of the Fashion Week kind of design spin. You kind of get cool products sent to you, in short.
1: It's so fun. Every day when I get back to my hotel room, there are like little bags left on my bed and show invites. The other day I actually opened the room and there weren't any new ones because they were all digital QR codes, and I got really sad because I was getting used to, like, you know, that sort of
2: there's an expectation.
1: Yeah. But sometimes it's like good homeware in there as well. The Chloe invite was a golden seashell sort of incense holder, which came with a lavender incense stick, which I haven't fired that one up yet.
2: But you are partial to incense.
1: Love incense, yeah.
2: Okay, so you're going to give that a burn. What else? Are we going to see any of these in the office? Are these going to be divvied up, or are these all coming home with Grace Charlton?
1: I think they're all mine, to be honest.
2: Well, that means they're good. This is what I was looking for.
1: What you might see in the office is my new branded lunchbox and water bottle, which was also a gift this season from Belgian designer Marie-Adam Lenart, whose whole thing was about taking people to the supermarket and like bringing a chic to an everyday situation.
2: Do you see this as a good thing? Because it kind of starts that narrative before you actually get to the show.
1: Yeah, for sure. The Dries Van Noten show invite was a sort of imaginary movie poster, which is very film noir, 1950s inspired. And that really set the tone for the collection because it was more about these sort of Grace Kelly-like actresses between scenes going around the city. So that was a really fun one. That was a good show invite.
2: But what does make a good one? What makes you want to hold onto something? Because I think this is what I'm also curious about. I mean, I get sent a lot of samples and, you know, it's kind of producty bits. Every single design brand seems to give me a rechargeable portable lamp. I've reached saturation point for that, so I don't tend to hang on to them anymore. But like, what will make you hang on to one of these invites or one of these products?
1: I think utility. So the lunchbox is very exciting. I'm debating whether or not I want to hang on to the poster, to be honest, because it's a bit of an effort to bring back to London. But it's kind of cool.
2: I think it's nice. And I think it's nice to have things that like speak to adventures you've had or kind of like work that you've done. If you were to frame a photo from one of your reports, and we're straying away from Fashion Week here, and we will bring it back, but if you were to frame a photo from one of your reports that you've done over the years, where are you picking? What story are you going to get framed and put up in the house?
1: Ooh, probably this Spomenik road trip, the one about the war memorials across the former Yugoslavia. What about you, Nick?
2: I did this report with my favourite photographer, Andrea Pugliotto, in Malta, where we went and looked at the work of Richard England. And he's this really amazing architect that does these really, they can almost be Escher-esque kind of constructions, really geometric, lots of colour that kind of plays with depth. And I just think they photograph really beautifully, and woodwork is an amazing piece to have on the wall. I think that's part of the fun of what we do. It's being able to go and see these things, experience these things. In recent years, there's been more of a crossover between architecture and fashion during fashion weeks to bring it back to what we're actually meant to be talking about. But, you know, tell us a little bit about what you've seen in Paris this year. What are some of the more incredible set designs that perhaps have been made for shows?
1: The Loewe show was really cool. It was at the Chateau de Vincennes, which is all the way to the east of the city. But the creative directors, Jack McCullough and Lazaro Hernandez, sort of invited this London-based, Berlin-based architect, Casper Moulinier, to create this quite clinical-looking white circular dome, which sort of drew inspiration from the Globe in London, which is the famous Shakespeare theatre, as well as La Scala in Milan. But it was super dramatic. I've noticed a lot of designers are going for all white sets this season. Like Hermès was all white. And it's always really dangerous, especially if it's been raining, because people walk across the floor and then it'll be like mud marks. And there are often people just like crazily trying to clean up behind them and like just getting away, getting rid of the scuff marks.
2: So I feel like it's kind of like clothing as well. I feel like I need to start just wearing darker clothing because the frequency with which I spill coffee on myself at the moment seems to be increasing. But Loewe's, I guess I want to talk a little bit about this showcase. These look like they could be sets from film.

0: This is kind of giving me something from a space, 2001, A Space Odyssey. Are they also drawing on references? You mentioned the globe there, but are they pulling into, you know, broader cinematic references or cultural references? Like, what's often inspiring, I guess, the design of a set? Is it helping the collection or the story that somebody's trying to tell with their collection?
1: It can do, but I don't think I've seen any like obvious references like that this season. What you do in Paris as well is sort of take over a beautiful building and let that be the background. Like, I was just at the Gabriella Hearst show, which is at the Petit Palais in Paris, and it's just like an incredible setting. We were outside in the tropical garden, like underneath these painted ceilings with all these marble columns. Like, it's, you really don't need to do that much if that is what you're working with.
0: I guess another crossover between design and fashion, and even a little bit of art, is the new Condé M. Nast Gallery at the Met in New York. Have you seen images of this yet, Grace, or have you been to it?
1: I've looked at pictures. I haven't been, which is quite sad, but I do think that gallery was in desperate need of a renovation. Have you been to it?
0: I haven't, but when was the last time you were in New York? I feel like you used to spend a lot of time there and now.
1: Yeah, my mother used to live there, so I'd go like maybe 3 times a year, but the last time I actually went there was in 2022.
0: Tell us about this gallery the last time you went. What's this space like within the Met?
1: It's quite a cramped space, but it's also usually extremely popular with the exhibitions that it throws. The Met Costume Institute is quite famous because of the Met Gala, which happens on the first Monday of May every year. And they always have an accompanying exhibition. It's basically to like raise funds for the gallery. It's a bit of a Vogue project, Anna Wintour's personal project. So you go in and there'll be these incredible fashion exhibitions. I've been to quite a few of them. There was the really incredible Heavenly Bodies one, which is all about like Catholic imagery in fashion. There was also the one about like machines in fashion, and camp was another great one.
0: It's such an iconic place within the city. So I think it also it's a sort of institution that as a result kind of constantly needs to reinvent itself or make sure that the spaces it has are kept up to date. I think of about something like in London, you see Somerset House, which is amazing, but it kind of doesn't get the love and care and attention that I think it deserves. So then to see the Met in New York constantly put effort into re-energizing its spaces is really, really special. And I think that's what they've done here with Peterson Rich Office, which is a Brooklyn-based architecture practice founded by the husband and wife duo Nathan Rich and Miriam Peterson. They've recently advised the New York Housing Authority, but also in the cultural sphere as well. They've worked on Brooklyn Museum's new permanent African galleries, among other projects. But it's really the Met that we want to talk about today, and that's where Monocle's Europe editor Ed Stocker met Nathan Rich.
2: I'm standing on the street in the Upper East Side of New York City, outside the vast expanse of the Metropolitan Museum of Art, the Met. Now, I'm here to meet Peterson Rich Office, an architecture and design firm that's become a bit of a go-to, really, for its socially minded and culturally focused projects. I'm here to talk about their range of work, but in particular, the project they recently completed inside the Met itself.
3: My name is Nathan Rich. I'm one of the co-founders of the architecture firm Peterson Rich Office, and we are the architects for the new Condé M. Nast galleries here at the Metropolitan Museum of Art.
2: Well, Nathan, we're standing at the entrance of the Condé M. Nast galleries. I'm kind of intrigued to know what these spaces were like before you started working on them.
3: There's a couple ways to answer that. There's what the space was like before, and then there's what the space was like before. In terms of the first one, before, this was the museum shop when we started our design process. And it was 5 separate spaces, although you couldn't really tell the difference between them because it was packed pretty tightly with merchandising and with some of the objects that the museum sells, and it's right at the front of the building. So really everybody who came through the building would come through the shop. Before that, though, this space was actually an exterior space. It was a courtyard. People don't necessarily know this, but the Met is many different buildings that are kind of butted up against one another. I think it's 21 separate structures. It's like a palimpsest of different construction types, designs, built over the course of about 150 years. And so this particular space is this moment where 3 or 4 different structures come together.
2: That's amazing that it has this different history, different architects working on it, because in many ways, you know, from the outside, it looks quite uniform. What was the challenge of, I guess, working with all those different layers? How did you decide to work with it in a way rather than against it?
3: Yeah, I mean, I think that that's a problem no matter where you might work in this building. Whenever you make an opening in a wall, working through two different types of structural systems, for example. So it's an interesting problem. In this particular space, because it was a courtyard, it became sort of an extraordinary opportunity because we're surrounded by what used to be exterior walls. So you have exterior facades really on every single surface of the gallery space. And so the challenge became actually what to show and what to let go of.
2: You worked not just on the design of the space, but also on the initial exhibition from the Costume Institute in this area. How was it doing those two things? And maybe just tell us what we're looking at as we've walked into the gallery.
3: Sure. We won a competition to design the space. That was in, I think, the fall of 2023. And the brief was to design a flexible exhibition space that would host the annual Costume Institute show. Every spring, the Costume Institute puts on these massively popular exhibitions that attract huge crowds. And historically, those spaces were staged in flexible exhibition galleries elsewhere in the museum, sort of buried deeper in the museum. And what that meant is it limited the amount of time that those shows could be up because those spaces are in high demand for other curators. And it also meant that there'd be large crowds sort of lining up inside of, for example, the European painting galleries.
2: And you don't want that.
3: You don't want that. So this move of putting this exhibition space right at the front of the museum meant that because it was dedicated to these Costume Institute shows, they could be up for much longer, and very large crowds could come into the museum, pass through the Great Hall space, which is where everybody passes through as they enter the building, and start their visit within these flexible exhibition galleries, and then make their way through the rest of the museum.
2: So what we're looking at now is, you know, this juxtaposition of these clothes above us on mannequins, and then below are different pieces from the Met's collection that are somehow linked to the clothes above. Did you sort of know that straight away? Did you design with that in mind? Did you even design with specific pieces in mind?
3: Yes. The concept of juxtaposing a single artwork from the museum collection with a single garment from the Costume Institute collection and from this particular show, it emerged over the curatorial process where we were working very closely with the lead curator, Andrew Bolton. And the idea very much related to this opening exhibition at the front of the museum, because what Andrew wanted to show was that the dressed body, fashion, costume, is sort of omnipresent through the history of art and through every single collection in the Metropolitan Museum. This is not a new thing to introduce fashion as sort of a core collection in the museum. Instead, it's sort of always been there. And so every single garment in the show, which span a pretty significant history themselves, then has an object from the 17 different collections in the museum associated with it. So right now, at the front of the exhibition, what we're looking at is a series of garments that are then associated with these Greek vases and amphora. When you look closely at the amphora, you see these kind of gauzy garments. Some of them have kind of these fabrics that have a translucency to them that drape a certain way. And up above them are garments that relate to those kind of historic objects, and where you can see this relationship between garments that span a history in and of themselves, but some of them are contemporary garments. You can see their relationship to these art historical objects.
2: Let's wander a bit up here, shall we? So these structures that are, I mean, they're very solid. So these will remain after the exhibition finishes. Just tell me, you know, what will change? What's permanent? Are they designed to be sort of shifted and changed for exhibitions, or they're going to be removed completely depending on what comes next?
3: So these are actually temporary. The space was designed for complete flexibility. The lighting is fixed. The structure is fixed. The floors, the walls are fixed. The walls have a plaster on them. And this is important. I'll come back to that in a minute. The casework here is temporary and was designed specifically for this purpose of creating a juxtaposition between a single artwork and a single garment. And our primary design challenge, really, for the exhibition itself, not necessarily for the space, was to figure out a way to display this variety of objects that range from two-dimensional objects, paintings, prints, photographs, to small pieces of sculpture, to things like the Greek vases that we saw at the front of the space.
4: Well, there is a kind of threshold, a doorway here, and I want to step through it because this is one of the most interesting parts, and obviously it sort of taps into this idea that you were talking about before, this layering, this different passage of time in the museum. Maybe just explain the sort of revealed wall or walls that we can see here.
3: The gallery is actually five separate spaces. We start in what we call the orientation gallery, then there's a high gallery, a low gallery space, there's a small shop that's a part of the flexible exhibition galleries, and then the last space we call the exit gallery, which is where we're standing now. When we looked at original drawings of the museum, this was at the beginning of our design process, we could tell that the space had traces behind walls of the first building of the museum, which is from 1880, designed by Calvert Vaux, and the third building of the museum, which is from, I think, 1894, designed by an architect named Tuckerman. These original walls were concealed behind sheetrock. They were concealed behind flexible displays for selling t-shirts and mugs, or what was the museum shop. And at the beginning of our process, we started to make probes in those walls, open up holes to see what we could find behind them. And what we saw was that there was brick, there was granite, there were surfaces that were relatively intact from those original first and third buildings of the museum. And so it became a core concept, this idea of layering old and new, of connecting to the museum's history with the architecture. What became a core concept was to reveal those facades and then left them exposed in their original state. So you can actually see traces of the construction over time. You can see traces of work that happened, where surfaces were removed, where holes were made. But we like that kind of patina of history. And we like showing that kind of patina in history because it reveals history in a way that something like text or radio or video cannot. You see history in these buildings as sort of human traces, marks from the past.
4: Yeah, and there's kind of everything here. You've got red brick, you've got something that looks neoclassical. This is kind of even zigzaggy, looks new. I don't know what that is, but it's a super interesting mix, no?
3: Yeah, because you're seeing buildings that are kind of smashed up against one another. So the zigzaggy part that you mentioned is actually the first building of the museum. That was a lintel over what used to be an exterior window, and that's a granite lintel. So that was a window that looked out into Central Park, and that was a doorway through which you could enter into that first building of the museum. And then that joint between this older brick and then what looks kind of like newer brick, but itself is actually 140 years old, that's a joint between the first and third buildings of the museum. This was also an exterior wall. So these two buildings were built when the museum was almost not yet on Fifth Avenue. It was sort of embedded in Central Park, and you could enter it kind of on multiple different sides. It hadn't yet established a front. So once those two facades got subsumed by the Great Hall building, which was built in 1902, the facade of the museum was established on Fifth Avenue, and these became sort of embedded in the rest of the building.
4: Tell me, you know, it must be a huge honor to have done this project and sort of see the Costume Institute have this space right near the entrance. You mentioned before that they, you know, have these shows once a year that are very popular, but still the Costume Institute sort of had its main home in the basement of the building before. So does it feel important to you that it's moved to this space and you were able to oversee it?
3: I mean, doing anything in the Metropolitan Museum feels important. In this case, it felt important because it's right at the front of the museum, which is why thinking about the history of the building was so important to us, and sort of manifesting that in the way that we designed this new space was so important to us. Working with the Costume Institute in this incredibly bold move of actually bringing these galleries right to the front of the museum added another layer of significance to all of this, because it was a bold move on the part of the Metropolitan Museum to put Costume right at the front of the museum and to say that this is a collection that's worthy of being adjacent to, on the north, the Egyptian galleries, on the south, the Greek and Roman galleries, two of these enduring historic collections of ancient art, to put Costume right adjacent to those, fashion right adjacent to those, and say that it's a collection that's worthy of being adjacent to those was bold. And I think it says a lot about how you engage audiences now, how you bring people into the museum. And it's sort of an amazing and bold step in the context of the Met, but also in the context of museums globally. We were very honored to be a part of.
4: And this is not the end of the story at the Met. You're also working on a phase two. What can you tell us about that?
3: We're working on a significant change to public space at the museum. It's one of the first major investments in public space that the museum has made in many decades. We're creating a new entrance into the museum on the north side of the building, an entirely new public space that will bring people in through an accessible entrance at ground level off of the Fifth Avenue Plaza, and then up through a new stair that we're designing into the Great Hall space. It'll really re-script the way that people enter the museum and exit the museum. Part of that larger plan is a new museum shop that we displaced by creating these new galleries that will go at the ground level, which will mean that people will be able to flow in and out from the street into this new shop in a way that they haven't been able to in the past.
4: I mean, you've worked on cultural institutions around the country, and you've also got another one coming up in New York, in Brooklyn, the Brooklyn Museum, working on this first permanent collection of African art, which is a momentous occasion, I guess, for the Brooklyn Museum. Tell us about that project and how it came about and what we can expect from it.
3: The project came about from a competition, this one did. And the Brooklyn Museum, it's fascinating to work on the Brooklyn Museum at the same time as this gallery space. The buildings were built at a similar time period, and the same architects that built large sections of the Metropolitan Museum designed the Brooklyn Museum, McKim, Mead & White, American firm who was just prolific in the late 19th and early 20th century in the United States. And so we're dealing with a lot of similar architectural conditions and problems or challenges, details, materials. What's interesting at the Brooklyn Museum is we're creating this new set of galleries that's also on one of the major interior public spaces in the city. Here we're adjacent to the Great Hall in Brooklyn. We're adjacent to something called the Beaux-Arts Court, which is one of the great interior spaces of the city, and especially in Brooklyn. And so the ambition is to create fluidity between that interior public space and these new galleries, to really bring as many audiences through these new galleries, these African art galleries, as possible. The Brooklyn Museum is one of the first museums in the country to have a permanent collection of African art that was not just an ethnographic collection, but was recognizing the objects as a fine art. And so to be a part of creating a permanent home for those objects and for that collection is a tremendous honor.
4: What are the things that you need to think about when you design for museums or cultural institutions that people listening may not think about? Some things off the top of my head that could be completely wrong is sort of having to be democratic in the sense that everything needs to be sort of even in the way it's presented. I don't know if that's something that enters into the design process as well. Evenness of lighting, evenness of positioning, the way you design a space to be neutral in a sense. I don't know. What are some of the things that you really need to think about in these instances?
3: It's a great question. We actually try to design spaces to not be neutral. They have to be neutral in a sense because they need to be able to display a variety of different types of objects. So the infrastructure needs to be neutral. The lighting systems need to be neutral. But in our design process, what we try to do is find a character for these spaces that makes them unique from one another. We're not necessarily interested in the traditional white box gallery that might feel generic and neutral and the same no matter where you might be in the world. Instead, what we're interested in doing is revealing the character, if we're working in an existing building or if we're working in a new space, to create a sense of character that gives that space sort of a uniqueness and something that will be memorable for visitors.
0: Monocle's Europe editor Ed Stocker in conversation with one half of Peterson Rich Studio, Nathan Rich, at the Met. And what I liked in that interview is actually Nathan talked about trying to design spaces to not be neutral. This is kind of building on what we were talking about before, in that, you know, maybe we're looking for spaces that already have a rich character or a rich personality. Maybe there is a time and a place for a white-walled gallery. Where do you sit on this?
1: I think what's interesting is that people think a white-walled space approach to art galleries is something that is neutral, but it was actually super revolutionary when it was first introduced in the 1930s. Before that, it used to be like pictures hung everywhere. It would just be on top of each other. Famously, you'd want to try and get to the eye level line. So for example, the Royal Academy's like famous summer exhibition, it was a real point of pride to be at eye level because they would just like stack them up ceiling to ceiling. What I really like about what Peterson Rich office have done with the Met is like how light filled it is, because I feel like usually the lighting can be quite tricky with fashion exhibitions because you don't want to damage the textiles. So it's usually quite dark. I really wonder how they managed to get around that.
0: I do think I agree with you. I guess my the way I like to experience art, one, I'm kind of not interested in multimedia stuff. I know this is a complete aside. When I'm going to see art, I want to see something that I could then imagine having in my own home, which is why I think I like gift shops so much. I want to feel like I can bring home the exhibition. So the whole time as I'm walking through a space, I'm kind of looking at it through the lens of a prospective buyer, even though I'm definitely probably not going to be able to afford anything that's on show there, let alone obviously some of these costumes that are being presented by Peterson Rich Studio. But I think it's worth noting they did also squeeze a gift shop in there, which is really, really important to me. Lebanon has just wrapped up a week of design fairs focused on the outside with Project Lebanon. That's all about construction and infrastructure and is 27 years young. Also on the inside of the home with Interiors Lebanon, which is now in its third edition. Together, the two fairs are aimed at showcasing the country's transformation and continued effort to rebuild and reimagine its cities. Monocle's Chris Chermak was joined down the line by the Lebanese architect and founder of the Beirut-based design studio DW5, Bernard Khoury. He spoke at Project Lebanon and is responsible for many of the buildings in the capital. Chris began by asking about Bernard's main takeaways from this year's edition of the event.
5: Well, Lebanese architecture is quite alive because we're in a city that is incredibly complex due to an incredibly complex set of political conditions. Lebanese architects are very much alive, and they've developed incredible mechanisms of survival, both architecturally and politically. I think that architecture is also a political act, particularly here in Beirut. So voilà, I've been here since the so-called post-war years, and we've been very active.
6: It is quite striking, Bernard, how much construction activity is taking place in Beirut, even in this moment. Just tell us about the mood in the capital.
5: Well, Beirut will always be Beirut. You know, it's not certainly not the most stable city on all fronts. But, you know, we try to do our share as architects with the limited means that we have, obviously. But the profession here, I see, is very, very different than in, let's say, more stable environments. So, you know, even in terms of means and methods and materials of constructions, the political weight of every situation we face is quite serious. So, voilà. I've been here since the early 90s, and I'm still here, despite the fact that most of my work right now is, in fact, abroad, but I operate out of Beirut.
6: Bernard, I wonder if you could then also talk about your projects abroad. What informs them? What sort of lessons do you gather from what you've done in Lebanon itself? How does sort of Lebanese design set itself apart on the international stage?
5: Well, I've been approached abroad mostly, well, at least initially, due to the fact that I've dealt with what some critics call architecture in conflict or architecture in very complex political, social, and economical conditions. So, you know, my first commission abroad was in Germany for a very sensitive and a very complex project. It was a joint public and private commission where I had to navigate between the two. Then other commissions came. We've worked in very, very various, very different territories and very different commissions, but it's what's interesting to note is that the only public works I've worked on, the only public commissions I have had in my 25, 30 years of practice were all outside of Lebanon. In Lebanon, I've only worked for the private sector. So this tells you a little bit about, you know, the kind of context I work and I operate in here versus what I do abroad.
0: That was Lebanese architect and founder of Beirut-based design studio DW5, Bernard Khoury. He was in conversation with Chris Chermak, and I'm in conversation with Grace Charlton. You recently interviewed another Lebanese-born architect, Lina Gottmeh, in Paris. Wow, everything's connected. Everything is connected because you're in Paris. We were in Lebanon. This is all landing in the new issue of Monocle magazine. Tell me a little bit about Lina Gottmeh and what you learned from, I guess, talking to her about her own experience growing up in Lebanon.
1: I mean, Lina, living legend. And I asked her because basically she said that when she was a kid, she wanted to be an archaeologist. And Beirut is a city that is said to have been rebuilt 7 times. And so there are all these like complex layers. And she referred to Beirut as sort of like an open archaeological site in constant need of like rebuilding. And she talked about architecture as an act of healing as well. I think it's a funny one because she's so international and she's based in Paris. I think she'll reference Beirut a lot in her work and how it's sort of influenced her approach, especially through like the multiculturalism of the city and how it allows for complexity in your mind.
0: I like the archaeology reference too, especially because I think so often architects talk about, you know, quite literally say we're digging into the history of the site or we're looking at the layers of a site. We're kind of trying to go deeper to, you know, make sure that our project is grounded with a sense of place, you know, or rooted in its context. So for her to quite literally be like, yeah, the city is essentially an archaeological site where these digs are happening. You can dive into the layers of the city right then and there. I can see how that maybe comes into her own work and her own practice. And I think that's probably also what is setting her apart. I mean, she recently won a competition to redesign the Western Range galleries of the British Museum. Everything really is coming together on today's show. Isn't this phenomenal? We've got museums, we've got Paris, we've got Lebanese design, all occurring in different parts of the show, but all coming together here. Did you talk to her a little bit about her approach to museum design?
1: She didn't reveal too much yet about her plans for the British Museum because it's still in the works, but she's worked on quite a few other museums, including some in Estonia, another one in Uzbekistan. And she said that the challenge is always to create a space that allows for debate, but also contemporary conversations, which is funny, right, if you're working with history.
0: That is all for today's show. For more design stories, pick up a copy of Monocle magazine. Today's episode was produced and edited by Hassan Anderson and Elliot Greenfield. I'm Nick Manise.
1: I'm Grace Charlton. Thanks for listening.
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6: Welcome back to The Weekend Shift. 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And starting off our music, we're heading to Madeira in Portugal. 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
0: 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Next up from Australia, this is Parcels.

always late. At least the sun's on my face. 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I wish I wasn't hungover. Fuck it. Maybe you won't notice. I swear he's just been away. I need a holiday. He's always talking about Barcelona. I could live there. Maybe we will. Wouldn't that be crazy?

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He's so passionate about everything. Am I that passionate? Did he just order a shot? I like it. The pub's always been a winner. Good date spot. Well picked by me. Oh wait, it wasn't Barcelona. It was Paris. I fucking knew it was Paris. I do love Paris.

0: The Italian-Brazilian singer Gaia there taking us to 2000 here in London. Tom Webb is standing by to take over. Have a great Sunday evening, everyone. This has been Chris Chermek. I'll be with you from Paris from tomorrow.
1: You are listening to Monocle Radio in association with Chanel Watches. 7 times stronger than steel, the J12 ceramic is unmatched in its resistance to abrasions over time. Yet its greatest strength lies in its softness. Polished with diamond powder, it feels as smooth as silk against the skin. Combined with the Calibre 12.1 manufacture movement, the exceptional material embodies all the expertise and cutting-edge technology of Chanel watchmaking. An invincible softness that becomes one with whomever wears it. Chanel Watches, official timekeeper of Monocle Radio.
2: 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He'll be there for the Paris Auto Show all week. 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Now, it's Sunday the 11th of October. 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We're going to be sitting down with our new interview format, Monocle Meets, which is up next, and I'll be playing you our global playlist. 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
3: Hello, I'm Fernando Augusto Pacheco, and today Monocle meets singer-songwriter Leon Bridges to talk about his new album, Happiness Anytime. 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

0: Leon Bridges, welcome to Monocle Radio, to Monocle Meets, to talk about your new album, Happiness Anytime, which is fantastic. I'm a big fan, so, you know, I would say this anyway, but listen, what was your state of mind when doing this album? Because there's something quite optimistic about it, right?
1: Yeah, I was honestly just in a place of just self-love and just in peace, you know. I think it was like, for me, just one of the most liberating and easiest experience of creating music. And man, just so great to link with Josh and Lydia from Jungle. I felt there was just so much chemistry there.
0: How was it to work with Dan? Was it the first time you worked with Dan, right? Or how did you meet Dan?
1: Yeah, it was the first time. I actually met Jay Lloyd at a festival in Copenhagen. And I was always a massive fan of their music, but I never thought that we would actually make music together. But it was the process was great, you know.

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1: A fantastic track. I wonder what can you tell us about that, because I think it's your most danceable album in many ways, right?
2: Yeah, it is. And that was my goal. You know, I was reflecting on just my purpose in this landscape of an industry. And you know, for me, you know, it's just all about being a light, you know, and you know, and just putting out that positivity. But you know, a lot of my songs that I write are kind of like very slow and like ballady. And, you know, I was just thinking like, I want to be able to like make music that compels me to dance and my fans. And so, you know, it was a lot of exploring until we kind of found that vibe. But yeah, there's definitely nuances of just my time and even going to Brazil and kind of picking up some of those sounds.
1: As a Brazilian, I have to say, there is kind of a Brazilian South American touch. It reminds me sometimes of, you know, Jorge Ben. You know, it was that a big influence on the album for you?
2: Man, you know, when I write, you know, it's just like a lot of that like kind of lives in the subconscious. You know, it's like as an artist, like you soak up so many different sounds and influences, and sometimes like they work their way into the songs without even knowing. But we actually did in the beginning of this process, like would start to reference different artists, and George Ben has always resonated with me. You know, I feel like in another life, you know, I would be making that kind of music, and it really, I feel like it's really conducive to getting people to move.
1: And, you know, let's talk about some of the songs. I mean, one of my favorites is All Day, All Night, but I know it's a bit of a difficult question, but is there a favorite song for you in the album? And also, sorry, two questions in one, because I know you're releasing the album like in three different stages. Was there a specific reason for that? Because it's like three mini albums. Of course, there will be the full album, which is out very soon. But was there, why did you do that, releasing every four songs? Was there a specific reason?
2: Yeah, I wanted to take a different approach, you know, for how people consume the music. I feel like we all have sort of attention spans these days. And I think the intention was to kind of invite people into the world of Happiness Anytime with multiple songs, as opposed to doing one and then releasing the album. It's crazy. This is the first album I had where, you know, I felt like there was an overwhelming amount of just good songs on the album, and like kind of hard to choose a favorite. But I think Tears of Joy might be my favorite song, you know, of just like, man, just a celebration of my longevity in the music industry.
1: Are you planning, is there anything kind of in the background? Because we need a tour, and who knows, maybe Jorge Ben on stage with you.
2: Oh, that would be incredible. I am. I should be back that way next year. And I've been having an awesome time just really building this live show. I enlisted my good friend, Adrian Casada from the Black Pumas. And he's been kind of putting all this together, but we started this thing of just like, he printed the songs on the instrumentals on vinyl. And we've been rolling around with like background singers and a horn section, just a more efficient way of touring. But I'm looking forward to seeing how all that evolves.
1: I think it's very beautiful. I was reading the press release of the album. I think there's maybe a quote from you saying, "My role is to be light." Do you think, you know, especially, I mean, the world, it's been a bit of a difficult few years. Do you think there's a role for music, especially now? Do you think maybe that's one of the reasons why this album is actually, it's pure sunshine, it's about moving. It's been quite beautiful. I think it's an album that will touch many people's hearts.
2: Absolutely. It's like everywhere around us, you know, it's there's so many things that are just disheartening, you know. And, you know, when I was in my 20s, you know, I had an encounter with God, you know, and I chose to walk in the light, you know, and that's just all about, you know, just having integrity in my music. And I think the vibe for this album is all about togetherness. You know, I think with humanity, we have more in common than we like to admit or realize. And it's all about loving yourself and loving the people around you.
1: Well, and the beautiful music, you know, finally, I just want to ask, because I think Fela Kuti was actually a major influence in that album as well. I have a feeling you've always been a fan, but I think for this particular

0: album as well, right?
1: Oh yeah, indeed. And it's kind of a full circle thing, because like Fela, he was influenced by, James Brown and, American soul music. And so it's cool to kind of turn the tables and pay homage, to that sound. And it's like when you look at the landscape of music, it's just like, dang, nobody's really doing this. And so, I tried to really pay homage to that, but still, keep it, the essence of like what people love about me the most.
0: Listen, Leon, I am a big fan. What a pleasure. You're not only a great musician, but I have to say you're a sharp dresser as well. I love your style. I think that's also quite important to you as well. I think I love the way you dress as well.
1: Thank you.
0: Thank you so much for the conversation, and I cannot wait to see you live. Hope you come to London and then to São Paulo in Brazil as well.
1: Absolutely. Thank you.
0: Thank you, Leon. His album Happiness Anytime is out now. I'm Fernando Augusto Pacheco, and this is Monaco Meets. 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

0: How classic is that? 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
2: Rawiana there from Venezuela, the band formed in Caracas in 2007 and still making fabulous hits like that. Now that was the last track this hour, but stay tuned to Monocle Radio, I'll be back, and I've got a full hour of music for you.
3: You're listening to Monocle Radio, in association with Chanel Watches. Seven times stronger than steel. The J12 ceramic is unmatched in its resistance to abrasions over time. Yet, its greatest strength lies in its softness. Polished with diamond powder, it feels as smooth as silk against the skin. Combined with the Caliber 12.1 manufacturer movement, the exceptional material embodies all the expertise and cutting-edge technology of Chanel watchmaking. An invincible softness that becomes one with whomever wears it. Chanel Watches, official timekeeper of Monocle Radio.
2: It's 9 a.m. in Wellington, 2300 in Doha, 2100 here in London and 1500 in Chicago. That's the time on Monocle Radio, brought to you by Chanel Watches. Live from London, it's Tom Webb with you here on Monocle Radio. It's Sunday the 11th of October and we're wishing you a wonderful weekend. We've got your perfect weekend tunes. It may be coming to an end wherever you are, but the party is still going here on Monocle Radio. Full hour of music coming up, carefully created for your Sunday. Do not miss it. We're going to Lithuania for the first hit this hour, and an artist who graced our doors came in for an interview with Fernando Augusto Pacheco. She was fabulous, she was fashionable, she was popper.

0: Romp, Jack Lana and Catastrophe. Yes, that was a trio of fabulous artists. We play them all individually. Can't get enough of them, especially when they come together. Now, we're going to take a short break and we're going to bring you something totally different.
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0: City pop at its best from Japan. We are winding the clocks back now. It's 4 a.m.

0: Storman, Tobias Rahim, back on the playlist by popular demand. So glad to bring that Danish Kurdish heartthrob back on the airways. Now we're going to take a short break and play you something from the past.
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0: Now we're going from Denmark to Norway now. Brilliant hit from Annie, her debut single. The greatest hit was recorded for fun in her mother's house in Bergen and now is just an astronomic star. This is Chewing Gum.

0: sailing away and sailing out of this hour with that jazz fusion. Love that. But do stay tuned to Monocle Radio. I'll be back and the programming will continue with the entrepreneurs.
1: You're listening to Monocle Radio in association with Chanel Watches. The strength of the Calibre 12.1 manufacture movement lies in its uncompromising robustness. Yet it is the infinite smoothness with which it delivers the seconds that guarantees the J12's flawless chronometric precision. Visible behind is a perfectly circular oscillating weight and 191 meticulously assembled components, reflecting the prowess of the Calibre 12.1. The embodiment of Chanel's watchmaking excellence with understated strength. Chanel Watches, official timekeeper of Monocle Radio.
0: It's 8 a.m. in Sydney, midnight in Bucharest, 2200 here in London, and 11 a.m. in Honolulu. That's the time on Monocle Radio, brought to you by Chanel Watches. Coming to you live from Studio One in Midori House in London, it's Tom Webb here on Monocle Radio for your weekend. Yes, it's Sunday, the 11th of October, and we are having a fine time here. Thank you for joining us. We're going to be continuing the programming here on Monocle Radio. The Entrepreneurs is next with Tom Edwards, and I'm going to play my favourite hits from around the world for you. You will love them. The Shazam will be out, I'm sure. Stay tuned for Monocle Radio. Let's find out now who Tom Edwards has been talking to this week, our head of radio on The Entrepreneurs.
2: 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This week, we've been brewing up a coffee special, and we're serving you two takes on the business. The first from the CEO of an iconic espresso machine company, which is marking 100 years by consolidating its presence as both specialist trade and now beloved consumer brand.
3: I wouldn't call it a passion. I would call it an obsession. So it's more an obsession for the craft and an obsession for quality.
2: We'll then order another hot take. This one from the leader of a premium cafe business founded less than 10 years ago.
4: So a classic Danish Scandinavian design is light wood, white walls, minimalistic. Yet the whole world, especially in coffee, is doing that. Everybody's minimalistic now. So we said we actually want to create warmer spaces.
2: This is The Entrepreneurs with me, Tom Edwards. You're listening to The Entrepreneurs. How do you take your coffee culture? Century-old heritage brand? Young upstart? We have both for you on this week's programme. Let's start with Lorenzo Carboni, the CEO of La Marzocco, a 100-year-old brand creating espresso machines trusted by the world's finest coffee roasters, restaurants and cafes, including our own Monocle cafes, no less. La Marzocco's evolved over the last century from a small Florentine workshop to a global industry leader, overcoming plenty of historical economic challenges along the way. The brand's relentless obsession with craft, quality and reliability has ensured its reputation even as the business has expanded. These days, the company Lorenzo leads enjoys a new status as a premium at-home brand after pivoting from its exclusive focus on B2B to household appliances too. Lorenzo Carboni came to chat, over coffee, of course, and told me what celebrating that centenary means for the business.
3: I would say this is an incredible milestone to reach, especially because, the history of those last 100 years has been kind of bumpy for La Marzocco. So I think we need to take a moment. You know, we're thinking about how to celebrate, how to prepare the company for the next 100 years, the new generation that are able to bring the company moving forward. I also believe it's important just to say,

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1: And even in our industry, companies, they're starting to equip themselves for the opportunities and challenges that this new wave was bringing. Back then, the family that owned the company, they made the decision, weird to some extent, to remain a small workshop. They didn't invest any money, but also they decided to keep the company as it was. And of course, it created a big gap between all the other competition that was moving forward, becoming international. Well, basically, Lamar Zucker back then, even the phone number was just for the code was just for Florence. So if you were in Rome or in Milan, you didn't know where to ring. So the were just a few machines sold in Florence, and that created a little bit of gap. And that's why I'm talking about, I would say, you know, the 60s. Mm. Then if you go back, I think Lamar Zucker has been also lucky because at some point, thanks to the technology that was different from any other machine, has been chosen by a small coffee shop in Seattle that was back in the days was called Starbucks.
2: I think I've heard of it.
1: I think you did, yes.
2: think, they're still around, maybe? Yeah, somewhere.
1: Maybe there is some of those in London. And so basically, you know, Starbucks brought Lamar Zucker throughout the world.
2: To the world. And do you think, Lorenzo, that interestingly, that earlier phase when things stayed small and it was a bit more, I don't, we would now say artisanal or craft focused, small focus team, all about the super local, I kind of feel like you can still feel that DNA in the brand, even as it is a big global brand. It still has this sense of place and this sense of being something that people feel very personal about. Maybe that was helpful, perhaps, or is that a bit of a reach?
1: No, absolutely, because, and I think that's what we still are. We are local, we feel it very personally. I think that, you know, every single person working at Lamar Zucker feel Lamar Zucker is something personal. And I think this is, I think, an advantage that money cannot buy. Mm-hmm. Because there is, I wouldn't call it a passion, because a passion is now kind of mainstream. I would call it an obsession. So it's more an obsession for the crafting, an obsession for the quality, an obsession for the reliability and the trust that you can build through a product with the person, with a partner, and not just a customer.
2: Well, talking of partnerships, as I mentioned at the top, Monocle Cafes are a partner. We're going to break the fourth wall, and we're going to bring coffee into the studio right now, Lorenzo. We're going to do a testing live. I want to see if you can you tell if the coffee's made with a Lamar Zucker machine? Look, here's Henry with some coffees. So okay. What was yours? Yours must be the is that a double espresso, is it?
1: Is it a single macchiato?
2: Oh, single macchiato. Okay. Yeah. That's your go-to. Thank you, Henry. I've got a flat white. I know milk in coffee, you're probably... Is this a major faux pas that I've committed?
1: Yeah, but I do the same. So, you know, I cannot bless anybody because...
2: but there's so much milk in this, though. That's probably too much. Have a little taste if it's not too hot.
1: Okay.
2: What do you think? Can you tell? Can you be like, yes?
1: No. First of all, because, you know, I cannot call myself a coffee expert.
2: What?
1: Well, I can say yes because I knew it, because Monocle have been starting with Lamar Zucker. And then at the end of the day, you know, we have to say what I think is true. So a coffee machine can only make the coffee worst. It cannot make the coffee better. So the product is the coffee. So we are a transformational part. So the best we can do is to keep the coffee as good as it is.
2: Okay. Well, anecdotally, people are very happy. So we're all part of the machinery of getting the coffee into people's hands.
1: Absolutely.
2: And for them to enjoy. Tell me about your personal journey, Lorenzo, because it's funny to think that nearly 100 years of this brand, but you've been there for over 20% of that time, which is pretty amazing, a fifth of its history. Tell me about your own journey and how you've grown in the business and what that's... Can you believe it's over 20 years?
1: No, absolutely. You know, if I go back almost 25 years ago, I wouldn't... I think nobody could imagine what Lamar Zucker could have looked like. Personally, I fell in love first with the industry because I was working for

0: a competing brand. And I did it because initially, you know, I was a young kid. I loved traveling the world, meeting people, you know, out of my comfort zone. At some point, that was not enough. And I was looking for something more. And, you know, when you're that young, you think there is an opportunity. You don't think too much. And you don't think, you don't have the vision of what could look like. But for sure, since I was out looking for opportunities, I've been contacted by this company, which, as I told you, back in the days, I'm talking about the early 2000s. The company I was working for was back then the kind of undisputed leader in the coffee machine industry, and La Marzocco was didn't exist because you know, I remember walking trade shows, making questions about those weird machines. They would tell me, "Ah, don't look at that. This is the machine from Starbucks." I was even told that the company itself was owned by Starbucks, which was not true. And so when I've been when they contacted me, and the reason because I've been contacted is because of Starbucks, because at the late 90s, they made the decision to go more into those bean to cup machines where basically, you know, you push a button and you have the drink delivered. So outside of the craft machines and more to the, towards, you know, better workflow, automation. And so because of that, La Marzocco being, I would say, an OEM company, they basically lost a customer that back then was representing probably a big portion, the biggest portion of their sales. So I went out of curiosity because I thought that was too much of a change and too much of a bet. The truth is that I've been impressed by the people I met. Back in the days, La Marzocco already transitioned from being a family-owned business to a business owned by a group of Americans that they started importing and distributing La Marzocco in the US. And then they ended up taking over the company to grant the continuation and the growth of the company. So I bumped into Kent Bakke, that is still a big key person in the history of at least the last 35 years of La Marzocco. And I've been fascinated. You know, I was expecting to get into the kind of stereotype of American that we do have in mind, very much business oriented, and he was a totally different person. And then I have to say that after that, you know, driving down to Florence and being in this small, super small factory, which is today Academia, the Cafe Espresso, we saw the care that they were putting in every machine. Every machine was coming with the name of the customer. And also this Piero, who was the second generation of the founders, was there and was incredibly Italian, Tuscan, rude, but true. and that's basically was falling in love. Back then, they have a product that, as I told you, was different than any other product in the industry. And was kind of, having a sales background, was kind of easy to understand that if you had a system with a dedicated boiler for coffee, could grant you enough thermostability to make the coffee better throughout the day, regardless of the volume that you're taking out of the machines, was a kind of easy story to tell. And so I went through this and I said, listen, I think can be an opportunity, but yeah, I didn't imagine it was that long.
1: What it would turn out to be.
0: A life ride.
1: Just tell me about the Academia, and forgive my bad pronunciation, but it's obviously interesting that La Marzocco is looking to leverage that storytelling, because I guess lots of brands wouldn't think to set up a thing like that or to try and show the world the truth behind that. Obviously is really important, and it's interesting, on one level you're looking with super ambition to be a big multinational, to go global, but at the same time to really focus on this storytelling and that heritage. Is it important as the custodian of this business to make sure that you're doing both of those things, big global ambition, but also that craft and telling that story, which is human and it is personal?
0: If I would say that we don't have those, you know, big ambition to go global. I think this global and growth that we are going through is just a consequence of what we do locally and what we try to continue doing locally. And Academia is a funny story. One, when we were talking about the 100 years, the last big wow moment we had was in 2009. Back in the days, La Marzocco was already growing, but all the investment was funded by growth. And in 2009, with the economic crunch, we basically stopped from selling overnight, especially because La Marzocco was still kind of new, although it was already 90 years old, was kind of new, but all the machines were going into new cafes. We didn't have that many machines outside that there was a replacement business. So for us, if you remember, for 6 months, everybody stopped from making investment. For us, it was like zero. And we just moved ourselves into a bigger factory, northern of Florence, with the idea to fund the new investments with the old factory and turn into residential. The economic crunch has also been a real estate crunch, so we couldn't sell anything, and the company was really in a bad situation. I remember, I think back in those days, we had to invoice 35 machines a week to stay in business. And we were desperate because it was not that easy back in the days. So luckily, the crisis disappeared and things continued to grow for La Marzocco. So we decided that we didn't need to sell the space anymore. So we decided to use that space as a way to basically give back to the industry what we got through the industry. So it's a weird place because, you know, I keep believing, I don't know if you can say it or not, but it's like a Willy Wonka, a chocolate factory for coffee. But definitely, I think that when people from the industry that really take the time to reach academia, because it's not that easy to reach, and to spend time there, I think they go back fascinated about what coffee in general can enrich you.
1: Well, and it's such a personal thing, isn't it? I mean, we were laughing about your choice of coffee, and people who care really care. And baristas, people who work with coffee, make coffee every day, hundreds and hundreds of cups of coffee. They're super passionate about their love for the brand. What does that mean? And how do you, I guess the relationship builds itself, right? They use the product every day and they build this understanding it. They become at one with the machine almost. But what do the people on the front line say to you? It must be a great thrill if you're in a cafe anywhere and you see somebody using the machine. I don't know, do they find out who you are? Are they excited? What do they say? What do the baristas, the people who are using the machine every day, what do they say to you, Lorenzo?
0: If I can be honest, you know, and I think we're super blessed about that, is that you are very right. So especially, I think for them, the coffee, La Marzocco is not just a tool, it's not just a coffee machine. So they build that relationship and that care. So, for example, you know, I think we build a reliable equipment, but it's also true that the first technicians we do have are our baristas, because they care so much the machine that they keep the machine super clean, they prevent any potential fault. Yeah, I mean, the barista community for us has been the reason why we are here. But now it's a more general new cultural shift that did happen. And I think that we really have been brought forward with them, and we have the luxury to grow together with them. Still try to focusing on improving quality.
1: Lorenzo, I could talk to you all day, and we're excited to see how La Marzocco marks its 100th anniversary, which is obviously coming to ticking up over the horizon. But what are you focusing on in the short term? You've mentioned you're balancing the regard for that tradition and heritage story with obviously the desire to consolidate your position as a key player in this space. But where's your focus as you look forward?
0: Well, yeah, listen, we are through an incredible moment for our company, because we're experiencing a growth in terms of reputation, which is going beyond, as I told you, third wave coffee. So I think that now La Marzocco is seen as a reference when it comes to proving that you want to deliver a good product into the cup. You know, what I'm excited that back in the days, as I told you, the coffee machine was just a tool. So even if you were Italian and if you were working in London and you wanted to have an espresso, you were looking at the sign outside the coffee shop trying to find an Italian brand that for back then for you meant decent coffee in London. Today, La Marzocco, I think, have been able to change a little bit because of, you know, there is all this wave of micro roasters. And in some parts of the world, slightly turn La Marzocco, which is, you know, a B2B operation that, yes, started building 10, 15 years ago, also prosumer machines and open a different channel into, I would call it, with a little bit of too much ambition, a lifestyle brand. And this is incredible. If you look at a brand that is making coffee machines, and sometimes I jump off of a plane in Shanghai and I have a La Marzocco t-shirt, and people, they stop me and say, you know, La Marzocco, you know, my dream is to have one Linea Mini at home. And to me, this is incredible. We are a company based on relationship, and most of, if not all, the relationship comes out of a coffee. So I think we deserve a good coffee to enjoy high-level relationships. So I think that's the opportunity we do have in the future.
1: And Lorenzo, you talked a little bit about how the brand's pivoting into from B2B also to B2C and having a more of like a retail brand. How is that evolution going? You know, I think you now maybe sell even more machines for home than for professional settings, which is extraordinary, really, if you think of the heritage. But tell me about that part of the journey.
0: Yeah, even there it's kind of funny and driven more by the care and the love and the awareness to do something different than just seeing a huge opportunity. So back 20 years ago, we were about to launch a new commercial machines. But, you know, Kent, which back then was totally invested into La Marzocco, he just wanted to put a water tank into a one group machines so he could have a La Marzocco at home. So we started that kind of a joke. We come out with a very forced, let's say, fully professional machines that had a fitting for home, for a kitchen. And since there, we try to build and we come out with a machine which probably is the most known machine as of today in home, which is the Linea Mini. And I think that it really helped not just to get La Marzocco known more, but also to speed up the learning process of people when it comes about coffee. Mm. So basically the process is that you get interested into coffee more and more, and maybe then you start with a capsule machine or a pod machine at home, but then you are intrigued by that and you go into this espresso journey where you know, like if you're passionate about cycling or about any sports, becomes again an obsession and you want to know more and you become even more knowledgeable about. And I think that through La Marzocco Home, we have been able to replicate what was happening in cafes, even in a home site, if you were willing to. So it's a great learning process for everybody to have.
1: That was Lorenzo Carboni, the CEO of La Marzocco. And you can find out more by heading to lamarzocco.com. 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Danish coffee chain Hagen is part of a new generation of premium cafes looking to stake a claim in an already pretty crowded marketplace. So, why the conviction that there's still significant opportunity and room for growth? Well, Hagen's founder and CEO, Tim Schroeder, says he found the kind of singular coffee experience he wanted sorely lacking when he moved to London more than 10 years ago. That's why each Hagen espresso bar is unique in its design. Schroeder himself, he's a former Goldman Sachs banker, but he's always seen coffee as part of Denmark's and his own DNA. Schroeder spoke with Monocle's Chris Chermak, who began by asking Tim about his motivations for switching from money markets to coffee culture.
2: I think I went back to coffee. I was always in coffee. Denmark and Scandies are some of the most coffee-consuming people on earth per capita. Everybody has a filter coffee. I remember drinking my parents' cold filter coffee when I was a young boy. I didn't like it. So it's just always around. Business school, some years later, I was a barista. It was way before something we called specialty coffee. And then I think I have a little stint in finance and then it came back to my roots, Denmark and coffee.
3: Tell me what clicked for you, I guess, when you were thinking about this idea as a business. What was lacking, what you could offer in an extremely crowded market of coffee makers?
2: It was based, and it is based, on me as a consumer. I was running around West London and Midtown Manhattan 7 to 10 years ago, and it's very hard to find a good cup of coffee. I didn't understand big cities, affluent cities with lots of great brands, lots of great quality. The coffee quality just weren't there and weren't available. So then we started toying around with the idea, why don't you create something where you get quality and there's a little bit more experience attached to it? If I walked into a restaurant, private home, or a member club, as they become more popular as of recently, I get a sense of occasion when I walk in. It's beautiful design. Why can't I boil that down in a cup of coffee so I get one, quality, two, a sense of occasion, and three, I might even get some quality at a decent price point.
3: What is it about Hagen that differentiates it from other premium brands that might come out, premium coffee chains? How do you fit the Danish into that?
2: Yeah, no, I appreciate that, and that's a complicated question. Our design is driven from a very much Danish approach. So we remove seats in our bars to enhance the experience around the bar, the coffee making. And that actually means that we create social spaces. So if you go into a sushi bar, a cocktail bar, you like to sit in a bar and see the magic happen. We've created the same in Hagen around the espresso bar. We want to show our baristas their skills. And in Denmark, you actually call that environment for hygge, which is not a cozy fireplace and a slightly overused term these days, but that's actually a conversation between two Danish people. When I see my sister, we have a nice conversation. We said there was hygge to see you. That's one part of the Danishness. The other is then exporting a lot of the things that I don't see out there. Why don't we bring some of all the great things out of Denmark, such as design, the mid-century classics from Arne Jacobsen that was inspired by Mies van der Rohe and so on, to then sustainability. Sustainability is very high on our goals as a company. And then you go all the way into how we serve craft and our approach to being analog in a digital world where we're really focusing on your experience has to be a connection. You have to see the craft. And we don't want you to be tied into a screen or feel that we're selling you more. So a lot of people are pursuing quality, of course, but the individuality is really Danish. So a classic Danish Scandinavian design is light wood, white walls, minimalistic. Yet the whole world, especially in coffee, is doing that. Everybody's minimalistic now. So part of being Danish is we said we actually want to create warmer spaces. We use carpet on the wall. We're playing around with the fabrics and contrasts. So everything that you touch and feel is craft. And then we design our bars individual to a local environment with Danish inspirations. Drinking a coffee is more than just quality. It is the moment. My day doesn't start before I have my coffee. And a lot of people also want a break where they either want to go and see friends or they just want some time for themselves. So crafting an environment that fosters that coffee experience, or as we call it, a Danish kaffe experience, that's part of our design.
3: You mentioned earlier that until now you felt like the coffee market has been quite flat, the price point and everything. Is this part of then simply coffee growing up, as it were?
2: So I think there will be a premium segmentation in coffee, and premium is perception, is in the eye of the consumer. And consumers are very smart now. Craft is going to be more important. You have fully automated machines, both at home and in coffee bars now, where they deliver phenomenal products. So quality, access to great beans, more variety. Farmers are starting to produce a lot higher quality. So quality will not be a thing that you're going to compete on. Our approach to set ourselves apart is we want to go analog. So we don't have menus on the walls. We don't have customer-facing fridges. We don't have an app. We don't have a loyalty program. We ask people to partake in community days. If you go and paint a school with me, you'll get free coffee unlimited for a month. We fly bakers in from Denmark, some of the best bakers, and they go on a plane with flour in their hand luggage to be able to deliver a more craft true experience.
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4: To South Korea we go for an artist who won, or should I say a group that won, the 2023 survival competition show Are You Next? This is Not Cute Anymore from Illit.

0: Pop Pop from Hervé, the French singer and songwriter, really bringing us some Sunday grooves. But we're really going to turn up the tempo with some Miami rap after this.
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0: From Aylin Tayes with that powerful hit to close the hour here on Monocle Radio. But stay tuned, we'll be back with my favourite programme of the week, because it's the best of the week. The Curator is next.
1: You're listening to Monocle Radio in association with Chanel Watches. Inspired by racing yachts, the J12 reconnects with its original inspiration and its original world, water. Both immensely soothing and peaceful, yet capable of unlimited strength. It is this breadth, balance, and singularity that define the intrinsic values of the first unisex sports watch by Chanel. A sensory icon designed to transcend horizons that has shaped the world of watchmaking for more than a quarter of a century. Chanel Watches, official timekeeper of Monocle Radio.
0: It's 11 a.m. in Auckland, 7 a.m. in Tokyo, 2300 here in London and 1500 in Los Angeles. That's the time on Monocle Radio, brought to you by Chanel Watches. Live from London, it's Tom Webb with you here, closing out the weekend on Monocle Radio. Hope you've been having a fine couple of days. The weekend may be continuing with many hours to go wherever you are, but it's coming to an end here. I'll be handing over to Anita Riotta, who's standing by in Paris for the top of the hour to take you into Monday. Now, The Curator is next. I'm so excited. It's a full hour of our highlights on Monocle Radio. We're taking you all around the world, from Brazil to Abu Dhabi and Australia. Stay tuned to Monocle Radio. Now, it's the best of the best. It's everything that you may have missed. 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
2: Hello and welcome to The Curator on Monocle Radio with me, Chris Chermak. Over the next 60 minutes, we'll bring you some of the very best interviews and reports from the past week of coverage here on Monocle Radio. We've got highlights from our studios in Midori House and from around the world. This week, as students, teachers, and parents blockaded schools across France, we spoke to some of those protesting in Paris.
3: It's only by solidarity with the other students in Paris and around Paris, and especially in some suburbs where people are poor, the conditions are really, really worse.
2: And from Brazil, a cinematic love letter to the pleasure of wine. Monocle's Fernando Augusto Pacheco spoke to the director of Isabel.
4: Brazil for me is closer to Europe in the way it looks at cinema. And so I was very attracted to that, and I thought, well, I want to try coming back to my hometown and making cinema here.
2: All that and much, much more over the next hour here on The Curator with me, Chris Chermak. Welcome to The Curator as we wrap up the week. It is only fitting that we begin today's show with Monocle's contributing editor, Andrew Muller. He's going to be telling us what we know now that we didn't know 7 days ago. Here is Andrew with this week's What We Learned.
5: We learned this week that
6: they're not laughing anymore. They don't laugh at us anymore. They laughed at us. They thought we were stupid people.
5: We shall see in the next 6 or 7 minutes about that. We learned, and in startlingly declarative terms, that US President Donald Trump appears to have abandoned whatever hopes he may have harbored for California's votes in next month's midterm elections.
6: Let him take out Los Angeles. Let him take out San Diego. This is a very small price to pay.
5: We learned, yes, that the commander-in-chief was prepared to chalk up the atomic obliteration of Los Angeles and or San Diego by the Islamic Republic of Iran as the cost of doing business. We learned this from the president's recent rally in the Nebraska settlement of Grand Island, which is, and we checked, neither grand nor an island. But at least the locals need have no fear of their town being reduced by one of America's enemies to a wretched hellscape in which civilized life is impossible. Because what would be the point? Anyway, we learned that it was, once again, that most wonderful time of year.
6: Whether I get it or not, I have done far more, and I think it would be a great discredit to them. And I'm not saying that out of scorn. I'm saying that when you settle eight wars and nobody's ever, I'll bet you if you look at the Nobel Prize, look, Obama got it, and he didn't.

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1: Session attached to chronic narcissism because actually, and obviously, he doesn't care because he already has one.
2: Last time they gave it to a young lady who was a fabulous person, and she said she didn't deserve it, that I deserved it. And she gave it to me, and I said, wow, what an honor.
1: We learned that Trump appears to believe that the tactful decision by last year's Nobel Peace Laureate, Venezuelan opposition figure Maria Corina Machado, to present him with her medal, transferred the honor entire.
2: When Maria gave me that Nobel Prize, she said, not only should he get it for this year, but there's never been anybody in the history of the Nobel Prize that deserves it more.
1: And we can all agree that this puts losers like Albert Schweitzer, Martin Luther King Jr., Desmond Tutu, Malala Yousafzai, and the International Committee of the Red Cross in their place. But just to be sure, we took a quick look at the Nobel Peace Prize's T&Cs, where we must regretfully and solemnly inform our listeners, and indeed President Trump, if he's tuning in, we discovered...
3: The facts are clear and well established. Once a Nobel Prize is announced, it cannot be revoked, shared, or transferred to others. The decision is final and stands for all time.
1: A statement they felt obliged to issue earlier this year for some scarcely imaginable reason. We also learned what, other than the king's head, will shortly adorn English banknotes. We learned that the opinion of the British public had been solicited.
4: Oh, no.
1: And while it is usually astute to adopt the brace position in such circumstances, the possibility of disaster and or interminable and tedious culture war hair-pulling and shin-kicking had been mitigated somewhat by the Bank of England offering, one, a shortlist, and two, a shortlist at that of 18 various adorable creatures, pretty obviously to dampen the possibility of an unendurably tiresome row over the propriety of putting the Duke of Wellington or whoever on a fiver. We learned anyway that the news was not good for the Atlantic salmon, Eurasian curlew, or the bottlenose dolphin, who proved very much the England at Eurovision of this contest.
5: Aww.
1: But better news for the buff-tailed bumblebee, barn owl, Atlantic puffin, and European hedgehog. European hedgehog, though. For Monocle Radio, I'm Andrew Muller.
4: Thank you, Andrew. This is The Curator. Next, we turn to Paris. French Prime Minister Sébastien Lecornu did his best to defend his government's record in a sweeping speech on Wednesday, confronting everything from high fuel prices and debt burdens to the ongoing student protests, which have roiled much of the country this week. Frustrations in France are building ahead of presidential elections next year, but the question is whether any of the other parties in France have any better answers. For Thursday's edition of The Briefing, I was joined by Monocle Radio's producer of the Foreign Desk, Anita Riotta, who joined me from Paris. Anita began by telling me about the mood in the city and if there were any signs of the protests easing.
6: Well, the protests are absolutely continuing on today, Chris. The government attempt to sort of ease this crisis, I don't think has gone as well as they'd hoped, even though I'm not sure how high their hopes were for it. We're seeing blockades around lycées in the city continue. Pupils now are going to hold general assemblies, both in Place de la République and Place de la Bastille in a few hours here in Paris. So numbers are still expected to be quite strong. It does remain to be seen if they can match the huge turnout we saw earlier this week. Police are saying that over the course of the week, 250,000 people turned out. Organizers of the protests are saying it's closer to 450,000. So, you know, when that's the bar, even if you're not quite hitting it, we're talking about really enormous turnouts.
4: Well, let's hear from one parent, Laurent, who was outside the Lycée Henri Quatre in Paris's 5th arrondissement. It's a wealthy area of Paris. This was collected by our own Chloe Naco Pilata, and he was out supporting his twin daughters who attend the school.
7: This school is located in a borough which is really very, very expensive. But it's not wealthy students which are students here. It is the best students in Paris and around Paris. They are selected, and it is really the best one which are coming here, not the ones who

0: which are living just around this very expensive and nice borough. So I think this is really important to understand. Also, it is important to understand that here they have the school is very nice, the food is very, very nice, the teachers are also very nice, so everything is perfect. It's only by solidarity with the other students in Paris and around Paris, especially in some suburbs where people are poor, the conditions are really, really worse. And it's only by solidarity with the others that they are demonstrating and asking that all students in Paris and around have the same access and same conditions for studying as we have. So I think I am in line with that, and I am pretty happy that my children have that feeling.
1: That was Laurent, a parent supporting his twin daughters protesting at the Lycée Henri IV, speaking with Chloé Naco-Pelata. Anita Riotta, still with us in Paris. I mean, you're hearing there from one of the parents talking about this broad solidarity that so many have with the students, whether things are good at their school or not. Bring that back to, I guess, Le Cornu's speech yesterday, the Prime Minister, because he was trying at least to say that he is hearing some of these concerns. He wants to ease the fuel costs, but he's also trying to maybe change his tune a bit and say that he understands the students.
2: That was definitely part of the pivot in his speech yesterday, saying, you know, this anger did not come out of nowhere. We cannot ignore the students coming together and the demands that they are making. But the reaction from the protesters was made very simple and very clear, I would say, by the student union posting on social media today. And they just posted one graphic that said, "He didn't say anything, we continue." So I don't think it's gone very far to appease the sense that the government has failed to act. And it's tough to disagree with them when in practice, the real policy proposal, besides some words of affirmation that Le Cornu said, was that he would come out with a platform later this month. And, you know, maybe that holds something substantial. But I think for the level of grievances, for the level of also violence that the students have experienced from the police, it's just not doing enough to calm the temperature.
1: That was Monocle Radio's producer of the Foreign Desk, Anita Riotta, in Paris, speaking to me earlier this week. Staying with Paris for our next highlight. This week, the urbanist team spoke with Anne Hidalgo, mayor of Paris from 2014 to 2026. Hidalgo's tenure focused on sustainable urban development, expanding cycling infrastructure, and leading climate policy initiatives. She is also global ambassador for the Global Covenant of Mayors for Climate and Energy. Our host of The Urbanist, Andrew Tuck, spoke with her in our pop-up studio in Abu Dhabi. And Andrew began by asking why municipalities are sometimes the best placed to deliver on big climate initiatives like the Paris Agreement.
3: You know, today, for example, with all the network of mayors, the global government, but also the C40 network of mayors with the 100 biggest cities in the world, we have the results, you know, and all the mayors are working about the adaptation, but also the mitigation, change the energy system in the cities, the transportation, etc. What happened today is that we need alliances between local level and national level. You know, in Dubai in 2023, during the COP, launched a new initiative, very interesting, born in Dubai, about how we can develop more multilateral relationship in multilateral level between cities and government. Because, okay, cities are doing the job. All the countries are not doing the job. But when you see that, we need to bring together cities and a national level, because The cities are crucial, for example, for housing, for energy, for transportation, because the life is on the ground. And the national level is also crucial for the framework, the legal framework, and also the finance for all the investment. The national framework and legal framework is crucial for the cities. And today we are working also with this initiative born in Dubai. The name of this initiative is CHAMP. We are working with today 78 countries, with also the European Commission and the cities. I'm the voice of the cities in this work with these countries. And we are working because when you have the inclusion of the local level with the national level about topic, very pragmatic topics, you can achieve the goals of the Paris Agreement. And it is one of the work we are doing today. And for the next COP in Antalya is also one of the very important issue and focus we have.
4: When you meet mayors and they ask your advice about how to get things done, because you made many changes or you led many changes in Paris, in all big cities, these are fights, they're contentious, they're difficult. In the end, what's your advice for mayors who are trying to persuade electors who are not quite sure if they want change? How do you take people on this journey?
3: I think you have to explain, to have values, to be courageous also, but you have to be also resilient. But at the end, it's very important to do what you say. When you're elected mayor, you're elected after a process and you present your proposal to the citizen and they vote for you or not. And I think you need to be very, very focused with this engagement with the citizen. It's difficult because, of course, as mayor of Paris, when I start, and for me the most important problem was the air pollution, I launched a very symbolic but also polemic proposal when I decided with my team, not myself, you know, we vote this proposal to close the highway cutting the city on the middle and along of the River Seine. And it was very, very polemic proposal and symbolic also, because this highway inside to the city was very, very useful for car drivers. We had 40,000 vehicles per day in this highway. And I say to my team, okay, it will be very difficult. Maybe it's a matter of the battles, but we need to win this battle, because if we win this battle, then we can demonstrate that we are working with the commitment and the engagement we find with the citizens, and we want to have a result and people can see the result. And we did it. But it was very, very difficult. And when you face this very big fight, you need to have allies. And I bring with me the scientists, the doctors, the citizens. And then we achieve this goal. And today, it's incredible. No one wants to go back to the highway with the cars inside to the city, because it's a promenade. It's a big, big promenade for families, for people, for tourists.
1: The former mayor of Paris, Anne Hidalgo, there in conversation with Monocle's editor-in-chief, Andrew Tuck, on The Urbanist. This is The Curator. You are with The Curator, our weekly highlights show here on Monocle Radio. Next, we turn to Wednesday's edition of The Monocle Daily, where our panellists Aliona Hlifko and Charles Hecker discussed everything from protests in Paris to Vladimir Putin's birthday to why mathematicians are rebelling against AI. The show ended, however, with an interesting discussion about the nature of nonverbal communication. Here is Andrew Muller to tell us more.
5: Now to a question of etiquette raised by researchers in the Netherlands who have been considering the circumstances in which it is permissible to express oneself non-verbally, i.e. by such means as laughing, gasping, groaning, screaming, or perhaps sighing at such discoveries as seriously that non-verbal vocal sounds were more acceptable at home or in social settings like bars and parties than at work, at school, or in libraries. Who knew? Because there is nothing much to be added to this beyond more non-verbal sounds like we instead are going to ask our panellists if they can identify world leaders by their laughter. That's a game we're going to play. But
6: what do we win?
5: Nothing. But to establish the parameters, Aljona, I will ask you first, as a general rule, if you are a high-status person, like a world leader, does that in fact give you license to, for example, laugh more loudly because you're in charge, you can get away with anything? Or should you or might you feel oppressed by the burdens of office to behave in a more decorous fashion?
7: Well, see, I think when I was thinking about this going into the studio, I think the answer is twofold, because in public, of course, they would be very constrained and very kind of worried about their public image. But I have seen some very high-level politicians, officials, and ultra-high net worth individuals acting absolutely appallingly when they're in private.
5: You can tell us about that. let's try to not get sued off the air in the next few minutes. But no, we have some sound effects. We haven't actually issued you with buzzers. I suspect you're probably going to get most of these anyway. So whenever you want to leap in, here's the first one. Who was that?
7: No idea.
6: Is that DJT?
5: It is DJT. Well spotted. Charles, into an early lead there. That was US President Donald Trump.
7: That's his native.
5: Chuckling almost certainly at one of his own jokes. Who is this?
7: Gosh, that sounds so familiar.
6: Mm. Oh, wait. Can we go? We're going to go from autocrat to autocrat here. Is that VVP?
5: It is VVP.
7: Oh, no.
5: See, Aljona, that may have been why it sounded familiar. yes, I'm not sure. Again, I'm not sure what he was laughing at, a dog getting hit by a car or something, presumably. Here's another one.
7: Is that Giorgia Meloni?
5: Well done. Well done.
6: Wow.
5: Aljona.
7: I don't know why I recognize that.
5: Aljona detects the slight Italian accent there. I think we do actually have some right and wrong sound effects. Can we give Aljona the right there? There you go. that's 2-1 to Charles. Aljona, you could tie this up if you're quick here.
7: I'm not very competitive, but okay, let's do it.
5: I'm getting the opposite sense. Here is the final. Oof, tricky one.
6: Complete blank.
5: Yeah.
7: I mean, weirdly, just because by association it sounded like Silvio Berlusconi to me, but I'm sure it's not him.
5: It is not Silvio Berlusconi, but you don't get the sound effect for that. I'll give you both a hint. It is the president of a country of which we have spoken in this program.
7: France?
8: Do we go with...
5: She said it first.
7: Yeah.
5: that weird, strange, vaguely equine whinnying was, in fact, President Emmanuel Macron of France.
6: Really?
5: Yeah,
7: strange.
5: I don't know if that's typical of him. I've never heard the fellow laugh.
6: I think he needs a swig of hot tea.
5: indeed, he does. I mean, just as a final thought on this, both, because as you alluded to earlier, Aljona, you have both interacted with the renowned and powerful. Have you ever found yourselves adjusting your laughter, either turning it up or turning it down in those circumstances? Charles, you first.
6: Yeah, I find myself that it's not a very good idea to laugh at political leaders. I mean, in the few times that I've been within close proximity of reasonably chunky political people, I try to pipe down.
5: What if they're actually funny, though? It does happen sometimes.
6: Ah, well, okay, these are things that can be used to your advantage because, you know, laughing at the king's jokes is always a very good idea.
5: Mm.
6: So if you know, I'll sort of look around and see who's, judge the crowd. And if it looks like this is the way to go, you know, if you're back in my journalism days when you're at a press conference and a political leader cracked a joke, you want to give a good hearty belly laugh.
5: Aljona, are you any less craven than that in the the presence of the powerful.
7: Yeah, I'm afraid I'll have to join Charles on that because, you know, I still want to go ahead and be part of that community. So sometimes those people can be actually quite witty and funny. You'd be surprised.
5: No, usually not on the record, unfortunately.
7: No, and that goes back to my previous comment.
1: That was Aliona Hlifko and Charles Hecker playing our game, speaking to Monocle's contributing editor Andrew Muller for Wednesday's edition of the Monocle Daily. Still to come here on The Curator, Gabe Klinger, director of Isabel, tells us how he started his career as a film critic. We'll meet the CEO of Bloomingdale's, Olivier Bron, to discuss the reinvention of the department store. And we'll sit down with the singer-songwriter Leon Bridges to talk about his new album, Happiness Anytime. Stay tuned.
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1: 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Next, we head to Brazil, where our senior correspondent Fernando Augusto Pacheco met the filmmaker Gabe Klinger to talk about his latest film, Isabel, a love letter to the pleasure of wine, starring Marina Persson, a respected sommelier working at a Michelin-starred restaurant in Sao Paulo. She decides to open her own wine bar. Here's their conversation about the film and Brazilian cinema, and how he started his career as a film critic.
9: What makes your bar unique, you know, different from all the rest?
10: Me? I don't know.
9: Yes?
10: You?
9: Yeah.
10: The Isabel Bar?
11: Teaching and writing about films was really just a way to try to get to know filmmakers and to try to ingratiate myself inside the world of film. So I never thought of myself really as a legitimate critic or writer. It was more as a way to be able to sneak into film festivals, meet people who I admired, that kind of thing. And then when I started teaching film, it was really just because I didn't know any other way to pay the bills. And so it was just using my passion in a way that I thought could be useful for students. But I always wanted to make films, so those were always just ways to be around films, to be talking about films. And in a lot of ways, more so maybe than maybe the traditional path of a lot of filmmakers who go to a more technical school and things like that and learn the actual craft of filmmaking, I thought, for me, I was more attracted to the theoretical side. And so I came to it from there, from the idea of talking about film, passion for film, and then learn all the craft and the technique and all that, yeah.
12: I read in one of your interviews that the new film which we'll talk about, Isabel, is a metaphor for filmmaking. Is that the case?
11: Yeah, it's very hard to make films, and I think it's probably very hard to grow wine, to cultivate grapes for wine. I've never done it, but, you know, you can have a lot of problems, and your wine can not come out so well. It's sort of the same thing for filmmaking. It's very delicate, and it's very hard to raise money for these things, and it's very hard to get people to believe in you, especially when you're still in, you know, relatively near the beginning of your career doing these things. So, yeah, definitely when I created Isabel, the character, I tapped into my own deep fears and anxieties about failure, for sure.
12: I gotta be honest, when I saw the trailer, I was hooked because I'm a huge fan of Marina Persson, you know?
11: Oh, great.
12: I grew up, as many of us grew up in Brazil watching MTV, she was always my favorite. How was it working with her? Did you knew her before, or was it a new relationship there?
11: It was a new relationship. I saw her at an event, and I had an intuition about her, and I followed that intuition, and it turned out that she is a big fan of wine, and that she had actually thought about opening a kind of like a wine shop. And that dream failed during the pandemic. And so the movie was a way for her to relieve some of her frustration about not following that vision, right? So in a way, it was a perfect marriage because she didn't have to do her research. She was that character.
12: And I didn't know that she wanted to work with wine. Is it true as well that that's one of your first films that you make actually in Brazil?
11: Yeah, it's the first one in Brazil. I was born in São Paulo. It's my city. I have four generations of family here. But I lived in the U.S. for a long time. I lived in Europe. And so I was trying to follow a film career in the U.S. and it just wasn't going. And I think it's because in the U.S. it's a very commercial industry. There's no public subsidies to help. And so people really look at film as a commercial art form there. They don't look at it as an art form like they do in Brazil. Brazil, for me, is closer to Europe in the way it looks at cinema. And so I was very attracted to that, and I thought, well, I want to try coming back to my hometown and making cinema here. And it was very easy for me because I had relationships here already with people in the industry. And so I just feel like I've been hugged, like I've really been well received here, and people are open to the way that I defend cinema, you know. And I'm still at the beginning of that, but so far it's been an amazing experience.
12: Your film, Isabel, I think, you know, it's a Brazilian film, lovely production, but I think it's a film that can travel well because it's a story that a lot of people can relate, you know. It's not necessarily a Brazilian story. Well, of course it is a Brazilian story, but you know what I mean, right?
11: Yeah, I mean, I didn't think about it in those terms when we were making it. That's just been a happy result of the process. So we premiered the movie in Berlin, which is a great festival for international, you know, it's kind of a stamp of legitimacy these days, like Cannes or Venice, you know. And all those festivals have their politics too, and you have to step a little bit outside of that and think about what's best for the film. But you know, I didn't know what the international response to Isabel would be, but I'm so happy that the conversation is global. And I was talking to a friend yesterday about how I think cinema, in a way, is like a good product of globalization, if you could say that. It's very polluted. Like Kleber Mendonça Filho, he's very influenced by 70s American cinema, right? So he's polluted by American cinema, but in a good way, he transforms that into a really interesting thing. And so I think we can have these sort of global discussions about cinema and how cinema is a global art form and how you can reach across and let your films be polluted and influenced by other places. And you can play in a festival in Germany and find something out about being Brazilian that you wouldn't find out in Brazil because you have a little bit of that distance. At the same time, I think my hometown audience here in São Paulo, I think they're my main audience. I can't wait to see. We haven't premiered here yet. So
4: when is it going to be out?
11: In October, Festival do Rio will be, Rio Film Festival will be next week. And then after that, we'll announce some of our other plans. But as soon as that happens, I'm just going to be so thrilled because you make films for yourself and for your neighbors and for your family. And then if it reaches the rest of the world, great, you know. But you have to have your first audience in mind.
1: That was Gabe Klinger, director of Isabel, in conversation with Monocle's Fernando Augusto Pacheco. Next, we turn to the latest series of The Chiefs. From Bain & Company to Galerie Lafayette and Central Group, Olivier Bron has spent much of his career working at the forefront of international retail. Now, as the CEO of Bloomingdale's, he is leading a new chapter for one of America's best-known department stores, built around discovery, experience, and the power of the physical outlet. He joined our editorial director, Tyler Brulé, in Paris to discuss the reinvention of the department store, the importance of discovery, and why he believes the best retail experiences are increasingly being found outside of the United States.
13: I spent 12 years at Bain & Company working mostly on retail and turnaround projects. And after 12 years, I had the privilege to do a project for Nicolas Houzé at Galeries Lafayette. He asked me to join his team, and then I spent 8 years at Galeries Lafayette, where I was hovering like all the stores in France and abroad. And after 8 years, I decided as a family to move to Thailand and to work for Central Group. And we all know that actually Central Group is a very important group in department stores because they also not only operate in Thailand, but also own many luxury department stores in Europe. And after 3 years, we decided to take the chance of moving to New York and have now this very privilege to work at Bloomingdale's and override the Bloomingdale's business in New York.
14: Let's talk very quickly about the arc of being, of course, working with the Huzé family, working with Galeries Lafayette, then going to, I mean, who would have thought that we'd be having a conversation that a Thai family are one of the biggest department store players in the world, and now you find yourself in, you could argue it was the U.S. and New York in particular, the place that really made the department store, as we know, to globally famous. So it's quite a journey. How do you see the department store today? Because we've been hearing about this idea that every year there's another story, oh, the department store is back again, or the department store is gone for good. Where is it? And is it a mixed picture globally?
13: No, I think it's definitely a mixed picture. And, you know, when I'm hearing like, oh, department stores are dead, or department stores are dinosaurs and things like that, I think it's not true. It's actually, yes, the department stores how we used to be run like 30, 40 years ago is gone forever, for sure. But I think the challenge, like every aspect of retail, it's about reinventing the department stores. I know that it's something that we heard a lot. What does that mean? And we're going to talk a bit more about reinventing department stores. But if you come back to the source of department store, what it used to be, what it meant to be, this place of discovery, this place where you can experience the product and have a close connection with the products, this density of brands and this, you know, all of that you had from the very beginning in two centuries ago is actually still here and still very relevant for the customers.
14: And if I think about maybe the period that the U.S. went through, and I grew up in Canada, and I can remember a time in the 70s, 80s when you had department stores like Eaton's and the Hudson's Bay Company. They were really department stores. Then you could, of course, go and have lunch in the store in a very sort of in a lovely restaurant. And of course, you could do bridal registry for your aunt, and you could do the whole shebang. And it was, as a child, it was a remarkable experience because, as you said, it was this place of abundance. And then we went through that period in North America where the department store became the specialty store, and they moved into it was about fashion, and it was about a tiny bit of like maybe irrelevant giftware, and then a lot of beauty. But it didn't serve all of your needs in a way. It maybe sort of captured, was it 40% of your spend, 70% of your spend? Where do you see, and let's just focus on North America and the U.S. in particular, where are things now? How do they stand? And is the market in this period of a reinvention, as you say, has the alarm gone off? Because also we know there's competitors and people in your space who've not had an easy time.
13: Yeah. I think, you know, it's the competition has never been that fierce, that intense. When you look at the amount of DTC boutiques, digital players, about all these concepts. So it's a multifold competition that is extremely intense right now and probably never been that intense. I think it's a great moment to ask ourselves, what is our purpose? Why we're here? What is the purpose of being a department store? It's exactly what you're saying. I think particularly in the US, but it's true all over the world, I think the department store went too far in the rationalization, optimization of the financial model for good reasons. Because right now, when you look at everything.
14: Too many Bain consultants or just consultants in general? because you talk about the big four, et cetera, you know, have had an impact in many ways. And so I'm wondering also that era of the consultant saying, let's like strip everything back, et cetera. Because it also, stripping things back takes the fun out of what the retail experience is.
13: Yes, and it's exactly the point. It's actually, we're talking about emotions at some point. And we've been too far in the rationalization because we've been driven by strong pressure on the P&L and the balance sheet, because actually it's about rationalization, it's about margin pressure and negotiation pressure. All these good reasons actually drove these decisions. But at some point, you're losing the emotion. And if our model is not balanced between art and science, I think, and between short-term and long-term vision, you're failing. So on the short term, yes, you're succeeding, but you're eroding the model, you're losing your purpose, you're jeopardizing your brand, which is the most important. The biggest asset we have at Bloomingdale's, it's our Bloomingdale's brand. And in order to nurture that brand, we need to give good reasons for customers to come. And not only good reason for our P&L to be sustainable, it's actually good reasons for a customer to come in the store, even if you don't shop, just spend time in the store. And honestly, in the US, I think at some point we've been too far in this optimization. We lost a bit that purpose, that sound that made the department store very special from the very early ages of department stores.
1: That was the CEO of Bloomingdale's, Olivier Bron, speaking to Monocle's editorial director, Tyler Brûlé, for the latest episode of The Chiefs. This is The Curator. Well, staying now in the world of fashion and retail to Confect Conversations and the Spring-Summer 2027 collections that stalked the runway this past month. The hero of many of the shows was the casting director. From Olivia Colman at Mew Mew to the street casting of Moschino, the people who walked the runway were just as important as the clothing. But what makes a show's casting successful? Well, that's what Confect's editor Sophie Grove and fashion editor-at-large Natalie Theodosi discussed in this highlight.
7: It's interesting. I think the celebrity on a runway is not something particularly new. A lot of brands have done it, even though it always does bring a little bit of excitement at that moment. Like when Olivia Colman did come down the runway at Mew Mew, everyone kind of immediately kind of like stood up a little bit, brought their phones out. And it's just a little bit of a moment of excitement. But what I was more interested in was the new designers at Moschino did, which was bring a lot of creatives from Milan, from their community, friends of friends, to walk in their own clothes, often in competing brands, next to the models parading their new collection. And it's something relatively simple, but I think it made an impact. And it's always quite refreshing to see real people on the catwalk, because I think immediately the viewer can see themselves a little bit more. I don't know. Do you notice it when you don't get a traditional model and there's a regular person, might be an artist, might be a friend of a designer?
15: I think it's really powerful, partly because I think the models that you see are so of a certain type. I mean, they're kind of otherworldly beings, really. They just are so, you know, flawless in their moment, and that's part of the kind of amazing, compelling moment that you see on the catwalk. And then to have somebody that's more real and has lived their life, and, you know, is maybe older and has a kind of, you know, you can see there's a sort of wisdom to them and a reality to how they might wear the clothes, and if they're a muse to the house, or if they're actually just somebody who has character and great, great style. I think it just adds another dimension to the collections that I really appreciate. And I think it just gives that sense of character to a garment that would maybe be lacking if it was sort of just on the shoulders of a sort of 19-year-old amazing model who, you know, obviously they have, you know, it kind of, they're very indispensable in the moment. But it's just great to see that kind of keeping people on their toes a little bit, in a sense.
7: And the juxtaposition of it, I think, like you say, that fantasy of some of those beautiful otherworldly models is incredible, and it's part of the fun. But also seeing real women, the customer at times, walk down the runway in and share the same space is really interesting. In London, I also spoke about it with Roxana Ilincic, who always casts some of her friends who are chefs and galleries, or even models that are a little bit older, like Erin O'Connor, who closed her show. And she told me that she's particularly interested in the day-to-day reality of being a woman, and not just that, the fantasy of what a woman might be or look like, which is divorced from the reality. And I think that for someone like her and her brand, that's what makes it successful. And that's why so many women are so loyal to her. They wear the clothes head to toe. They show up at every season at the show and support her because they can see themselves on the runway. I also love talking to our contributor and editor at Sally Tabaki, Elisa Karasai, who walked the Moschino show. And it was so interesting because she just decided to go for it, to have fun. They were given no brief until they arrived at the venue. And she spoke about choosing her look, and even she wore Marnie to walk the Moschino show, which I think is so bold and so interesting.
15: Let's hear from her now.
16: You know, I think one thing they're very good at doing, Gladys and Simone, is involving the Milanese community. They know how to pull in people from various fields who not necessarily work in fashion, but also work in design and the arts and food, and involve them just because they're interesting people. And I think interesting is the key word here. They cast a giant net of community members of Milan. They did an incredible job with casting. I guess you could say their head of production / casting for this particular project, Giulia, has been collaborating with them for a while, and she took charge of this and she did an incredible job. And so she texted a lot of us saying, we'd love to have you again in the show. You just have to kind of like tell us how tall you are and then show up on this day and let us know if you're available a few hours before the show. And then they were like, actually send us a few pictures of a few of your outfits, of your favorite outfits that you've worn recently. And then, you know, we'll choose together what you're going to wear for the show. So we did, you know, the clothes we wore were our actual clothes, and we didn't end up like wearing Moschino. But I think that obviously that was the whole purpose, the fact that their contemporary vision of Moschino had to kind of like blend in with our styles, our very different styles.
1: That was Elisa Carasai, writer and editor-in-chief of the indie publication Salie Tabacci Journal for Confed Conversations. We also heard from Natalie Theodosi and Sophie Grove, the program's hosts. Well, finally on today's show, we turn to Monocle Meets, where Monocle's Fernando Augusto Pacheco met the singer-songwriter Leon Bridges to discuss his new album, Happiness Anytime. Let's have a listen.
17: 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You were riding in the back when I got a new car.
12: Leon Bridges, welcome to Monocle Radio, to Monocle Meets, to talk about your new album, Happiness Anytime, which is fantastic. I'm a big fan, so, you know, I would say this anyway. But listen, what was your state of mind when doing this album? Because there's something quite optimistic about it, right?
18: Yeah, I was honestly just in a place of just self-love and just in peace, you know. I think it was like, for me, just one of the most liberating and easiest experience of creating music. And man, just so great to link with Josh and Lydia from Jungle. I felt there was just so much chemistry there.
12: How was it to work with Dan? Was it the first time you worked with Dan, right? Or how did you meet Dan?
18: Yeah, it was the first time. I actually met Jay Lloyd at a festival in Copenhagen. And I was always a massive fan of their music, but I never thought that we would actually make music together. But the process was great. You know, Jay Lloyd, he really, you know, he kind of engineered everything, and Lydia, you know, contributed her amazing vocals. I feel like her vocals really carry a lot of these songs, but it was a very collaborative, just writing process.
12: This album, I think, it's almost made so you can dance the whole time. I think there's something about movement. There's a fluidity to it. And, you know, I love it. If I may say, you know, talk about a few songs here and there, but I love Light the Way, which, you know, it's a fantastic track. I wonder what can you tell us about that? Because I think it's your most danceable album in many ways, right?
18: Yeah, it is. It is. And that was my goal. You know, I was reflecting on, yeah, just my purpose in this landscape of an industry. And, you know, for me, you know, it's just all about being a light, you know, and, you know, and it's putting out that positivity. But, you know, a lot of my songs that I write are kind of like very slow and like ballady. And, you know, I was just thinking, like, I want to be able to like make music that compels me to dance and my fans. And so, you know, it was a lot of exploring until we kind of found that vibe. But yeah, there's definitely nuances of just my time and even going to Brazil and kind of picking up some of those sounds.
12: And, you know, let's talk about some of the songs. I mean, one of my favorites is All Day, All Night, but I know it's a bit of a difficult question, but is there a favorite song for you in the album? And also, sorry, two questions in one, because I know you're releasing the album like in three different stages. Was there a specific reason for that? Because it's like three mini albums. Of course, there will be the full album, which is out very soon. But was there, why did you do that, releasing every four songs? Was there a specific reason?
18: Yeah, I wanted to take a different approach, you know, for how people consume the music. I feel like we all have, short attention spans these days. And I think the intention was to kind of invite people into the world of Happiness Anytime with multiple songs as opposed to doing one and then releasing the album. It's crazy. This is the first album I had where, you know, I felt like there was an overwhelming amount of just good songs on the album and like kind of hard to choose a favorite. But I think Tears of Joy might be my favorite song, you know, of just like, man, just a celebration of my longevity in the music industry.
12: Are you planning? Is there anything kind of in the background? Because we need a tour, and who knows, maybe Georges Ben in on stage with you.
18: Oh, that would be incredible. I am. I should be back that way next year. And I've been having an awesome time just really building this live show. I enlisted my good friend, Adrian Casada from the Black Pumas. And he's been kind of putting all this together. But we started this thing of just like he printed the songs on the instrumentals on vinyl. And we've been rolling around with like background singers and a horn section, just a more efficient way of touring. But I'm looking forward to seeing how all that evolves.
12: Well, and the beautiful music, you know, finally, I just want to ask, because I think Fela Kuti was actually a major influence in that album as well. I have a feeling you've always been a fan, but I think for this particular album as well, right?
18: Oh, yeah, indeed. And you know, it's kind of a full circle thing, you know, because like Fela, he was influenced by, you know, James Brown and, you know, American soul music. And so it's cool to kind of turn the tables and like, and pay homage, you know, to that sound. And it's like, when you look at the landscape of music, it's just like, dang, nobody's really doing this. And so, you know, I tried to really pay homage to that, but still, you know, keep it, yeah, the essence of like what people love about me the most.
12: Listen, Leon, I am a big fan. What a pleasure. You're not only a great musician, but I have to say you're a sharp dresser as well. I love your style. I think that's also quite important to you as well. I think I love the way you dress as well.
18: Thank you.
12: Thank you so much for the conversation, and I cannot wait to see you live. Hope you come to London and then to São Paulo in Brazil as well.
18: Absolutely. Thank you.
1: Leon Bridges there, speaking with Monocle's Fernando Augusto Pacheco. Leon's album, Happiness Anytime, is out now. Well, that's all the time we have for this week's edition of The Curator. The show was produced by Sam Impey and presented by me, Chris Chermak. Join us again next week to hear some of the very best of the programs here on Monocle Radio. Thanks for listening.
19: Lovely stuff. And that was The Curator. And you don't need to wait all week for a new episode. You can listen live. Yes, Monocle Radio all week, live around the world. And we are at the Paris Auto Show on Monday. Chris Chermak there for us. Fabulous interviews, fabulous reporting about to begin. And do listen to a special episode of The Briefing from our Paris Studio 5. There is time for some music. I'm going to squeeze in a couple tracks after this.

0: A little trip to the seaside to end my time here on Monocle Radio. Vendredi sur mer. That's goodbye from me. It's the end of the hour. And speaking of French things, we are going to be saying bonjour to Anita Riotta. She's standing by in Paris, Studio 5, to take over.
1: You are listening to Monocle Radio in association with Chanel Watches. The strength of the Calibre 12.1 manufacture movement lies in its uncompromising robustness. Yet it is the infinite smoothness with which it delivers the seconds that guarantees the J12's flawless chronometric precision. Visible behind is a perfectly circular oscillating weight and 191 meticulously assembled components reflecting the prowess of the Calibre 12.1. The embodiment of Chanel's watchmaking excellence with understated strength. Chanel Watches, official timekeeper of Monocle Radio.
2: 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That's a time on Monocle Radio, brought to you by Chanel Watches. Hello and welcome to Studio 5 here in Rue Bachemont in Paris. I'm Anita Riotta with you here on Monocle Radio. Coming up this hour, we'll be bringing you the premiere of this week's edition of The Bulletin with UBS. Then in an hour's time, we have the Foreign Desk Explainer. This week, Andrew Moeller brings you to Ethiopia. All that plus the usual great music from all over the globe coming up right here on Monocle Radio. 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
3: Hello and welcome to The Bulletin with UBS on Monocle Radio. Each week, the sharpest minds and freshest thinkers in finance take you beyond the numbers and hype, right to the heart of the big issues of the day. This week, we're delving into the Art Basel and UBS Survey of Global Collecting 2026, which samples 3,100 high net worth collectors across 10 key global markets. The survey, authored by Dr. Claire McAndrew, founder of Arts Economics, reveals fresh insights into the evolving behaviours and motivations of the cohort by analysing their spending habits, preferences, motivations for collecting, and interactions with artists, galleries, and institutions. Key findings this year? Well, these collectors are increasingly informed, digitally engaged, and diversifying across many categories and channels. The study also reveals Gen Z's growing influence as the highest spending generation, and that collectors are increasingly turning to AI and digital tools for collecting advice. On the show, we'll hear from Matthew Newton, Head of Art Advisory for the Americas for UBS Global Wealth Management, who'll provide context, interpretation, and some perspective on what the results mean in practice. And we'll once again hear from Art Basel's Noah Horowitz. Noah will be training his expert lens on what this all means across the market. But we start with our good friend, Dr. Claire McAndrew of Arts Economics, the author of the survey. Claire McAndrew, welcome back to the show. Always a pleasure to hear from you. We've tracked you down on the other side of the pond this time. The Survey of Collecting, it's fascinating. Each year it offers this snapshot of habits and passions. I'm always interested though, Claire, as the author of the piece, what surprises you most? In this year's edition, there must have been a few things that had you striking an arched eyebrow.
4: There was quite a few things that kind of went a little bit contrary to some of the things that we hear people talking about. One of the big things I think that was a big interest for me was a lot of people say that young people are not engaging in the art market. They're not really spending on art and things like that. And it was fascinating to see that in this sample of wealthy collectors, the highest spenders overall were actually the Gen Z collectors. So they had nearly twice the level of spending on fine art as any of their older peers, and on a range of collectibles as well. So anything from antiques to decorative art. I think jewelry and gems, they had five times the level of other collectors. So really highly engaged and spending large amounts of money.
3: Well, that's interesting, those changes. Tell me a little bit about, let's do a compare and contrast, Claire. You know, go back 10 years, look at the appetites, the aptitudes, the habits of collectors then and now. Tell me about some of the shifts. Maybe, I don't know, what's most striking in terms of how people approach collecting, in your view?
4: I think people are approaching it very much as a kind of a multi-stage process. So they're doing a lot more research of their own, and they're certainly using advice as well, external advice for particular transactions, but they're doing a lot more research and finding out a little bit more, experiencing art more in person. The number of events people go to was like 42 events on average, which was kind of an amazing number. And young people and boomers attending the most events. So there's a kind of a really strange kind of U-shaped distribution in the findings in a lot of areas. Particularly, I think before people used to start in very specific areas and focus on those areas in their collections. Now I think younger collectors are coming in really broad. So they're buying across a range of different channels and they're buying in a range of different mediums and areas. So it's a very kind of broad and strong entry into the art market, which is really interesting versus previous years.
3: Well, yeah, and Claire, just in terms

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1: Going through discovery, evaluation, even acquisition?
2: Sure. I mean, I think it's, you know, the outlook from most collectors, for the majority of collectors, was broadly positive on the use of AI for recommendations and helping them as a tool. But as I said, they still use kind of in-person advice. So they still use advice from advisors, galleries, auction house experts, that kind of thing. So I think these are all supplementary things that are being introduced. I think it's really interesting with AI to see what happens with recommendations. Does it broaden people's taste by allowing them access a much wider range of artists? Or does it actually, when the AI gets better and better, does it mean that it starts recommending the same things over and over again? So it's a really interesting area to kind of delve into. But the outlook at the moment is broadly positive, people using them as a complementary tool to other channels for research.
1: Claire McAndrew. We continue with Matthew Newton, Head of Art Advisory for the Americas for UBS Global Wealth Management. Well, Matthew, a warm welcome to the show. Great to have you with us. Always exciting, actually, to interrogate the findings of surveys like the Survey of Global Collecting. So many fascinating insights always. And I think one that I'd like to start with by asking you about is just about family and how that family shapes people's collecting interests, their proclivities. And this year's survey, if I'm right, Matthew, really underscores that point. Again, it must be a narrative with which you're so familiar. Why is family so fundamental, do you think, in terms of shaping collectors and their collections?
3: That's a great question. I think you're right. It's such an important thing to pull out of this report. I think it's great that Claire is covering this in the report to see, with something that we think about a lot here in terms of generational dynamics, you know, what it means for one generation to start collecting and how they begin doing that. And then, you know, how does that translate to their children or even their grandchildren at times? You know, I think that, you know, we can all think back to those episodes, like what are the foundational experiences as children? How does that relate to what we do as adults? Art collecting, from what we see working with our clients, can be something that it's really a powerful force in either direction. You know, you can see families where the children are around it because their parents are so passionate about it and it's hanging on the walls. And maybe they take them to museums, or maybe the works are even traveling to museum shows, or things that hang in their home will also end up in public settings. And there can be, for some families, a bit of a disconnect between that, where it's really, you know, that whole sort of impulse belongs to the parents, we'll say in this case. And the children feel a little bit disconnected from that, you know. And we see this time and time again, and this is a very important point of conversation with families, of what of the parents' interest is sort of translating to the children and what's not. And when that generational transition happens, what are the children choosing to keep? What are they choosing to gift? And what are they choosing to sell? And how does that all sort of play into a, you know, strategic outlay for the family? And then there's other times where, you know, families really make it a family activity. And I think that's some of what we're seeing show up in the data, where you have parents who are becoming a little bit more conscious of, you know, these artworks are going to, you know, outlive any of us, ideally, you know, that you're really sort of taking care of something that's a cultural heritage that's going to be passed on to the next generation. And how do you find ways of incorporating a family, you know, into that conversation early on? I think that's something important that we're seeing more and more of that start to happen with our families.
1: That's so interesting. And this idea of, yeah, stewardship or custodianship of pieces is interesting. And there must be a fascinating balance, I guess, that many collectors, particularly in this period of unprecedented intergenerational wealth transfer, that's the sort of backdrop to your comments there, Matthew, we're seeing. Because I guess one of the narratives is, like, you know, younger collectors, they like different types of art. They've got a different set of sensibilities. They're changing the direction of market. But fundamentally, it comes down to a balance, right, between the tradition, that stewardship, those values, and the need for change. And actually, great collections themselves need to evolve. Is that a balancing act? And how do you and your colleagues help families with whom you work to strike it?
3: It is a balancing act for sure. I think that hopefully, you know, anyone who has started out into collecting, and a lot of the families we work with have been doing this for a long time, I think a lot of the attraction to collecting fine art to begin with is the exposure to the cutting edge of ideas. It's like when you're buying artwork of a certain period of time, it's really, you know, a record of what happened that's culturally significant in that moment. And I think that those people recognize that that will change over time. You know, the new generation, it really is kind of their responsibility in a way to find

0: and support and be stewards of what that next set of great ideas is as it relates to art history and our culture at large. And so I think that there's really hopefully an openness to that across both generations. And that means both for the older generation kind of looking to what the newer generation can contribute, but vice versa, you know, the newer generation thinking like, okay, like what is really interesting about what, you know, my parents and their generation captured here. And I think, I mean, one of the statistics that stood out to me in the report as relates to that is that, you know, traditional media actually gained in their prominence of purchases over the last year. You know, I think it was like by 70 something percent were paintings were the focus. That's still by far the most dominant media of acquisitions. And I think that in our conversations with a lot of young people, digital art and other kinds of new creative media are certainly interesting. I think we should all absolutely pay attention to that. But I think there's also this very interesting dynamic where this younger generation is looking back to traditional media and sort of capturing, you know, what happened in that period as well. And a lot of people start with a very practical concern of, you know, they build a house and they want to put things in it that they're going to live with for a while. And traditional media sort of serve that purpose a little bit more easily than some others.
1: Matthew Newton. Finally, let's catch up with Noah Horowitz, Art Basel CEO and possessor of a truly unique perspective on global collecting. Noah Horowitz, great to chat to you again. Thanks for taking some time out of your always busy day to talk to Monocle Radio. The survey of global collecting, it's always fascinating. We've heard from Claire McAndrew, of course, we've heard from Matthew Newton on the show. I've got a couple of questions that I'd like to ask you. You've got such a unique vantage point, actually, on the market. Let's talk about the findings. Collectors today, they have so much more information at their disposal, probably than they've ever had. What are you seeing in terms of how that's changing their behaviour? And I don't know, does it make them more confident? Does it make them more cautious? What do you see, Noah?
2: Yeah, I mean, there's never been a greater preponderance of information about artists and the market out in the world. And one of the extraordinary findings from the latest edition of the SGC is how digital tools and AI tools and companions in particular are really driving and informing collector decisions. And we've been talking about this for some time. I mean, it's nothing, none of this is in itself new, but where collectors and buyers of art are sourcing information continues to widen. The information is greater and greater and greater. And the number of artists and galleries and consideration is widening in lockstep with that. So we were really eyes wide open with the reports out of the latest SGC that Claire found. And, you know, we'll be looking at a very busy season ahead at how all of this stacks up and layers into performance. But also, you know, as a business and an industry, I think we're all very much in need of thinking through, you know, in this fast-changing landscape, how to shape and inform audiences, you know, about our respective brands, missions, and all the extraordinary art on display.
1: Well, and you're a leader in this sector, Noah, and I guess one of the great pleasures of your job must be that you get to meet collectors through every region in which Art Basel is operating. Tell us a bit about what you're seeing. We've got so many interesting observations from Claire about changes and similarities through generations of collectors. Just tell me about how you're calibrating that and perhaps how Art Basel needs to and is adapting to reflect those differences.
2: Yeah, I mean, look, you know, collecting has evolved for many years. We're finding ourselves, you know, at the start of a very busy fall season in 2026, you know, at a moment of significant change in the collecting landscape and indeed in the broader art market and gallery ecosystem. We're seeing many more women driving decisions and present and leaning into the market. And indeed, one of the statistics that stood out in the SGC was, you know, the extent to which women in particular lean in and attend events. So for a business like ours, that's a really important finding. You know, the data around Gen Z is also, you know, pretty eye-opening in terms of lean in and expenditure. And, you know, for Art Basel, we don't take anything for granted. And I think increasingly, as you have an increasingly self-made collector base that's very global in orientation and at some level younger and younger, we have to meet them where they are on their terms. We're doing more than ever with artists and curating programs of artist visits in and around the fair and also in their studios. working more and more with brands, whether that's LV or Miu Miu in Paris or Zegna, and of course UBS at a global basis outside of that. So really trying to think outside the box in terms of storytelling ability, et cetera, et cetera. So there's a lot of shifts. One of the other interesting findings from the SGC was the extent to which uniqueness and rarity, but also privacy, were real drivers, you know, of collector interest and needs, which at one level is not entirely surprising, but certainly on the privacy side, for a younger generation that's coming of age online and on their mobile devices, it was really interesting to see the extent to which, you know, some of those proclivities differ from an older generation of collectors that have been active for quite some time in the market.
1: 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And that brings us to the end of this edition of the show here on Monocle Radio. 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I'm Tom Edwards. 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
3: 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My thanks to the whole team that put together this week's edition. 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

0: Sticking right here in France for your Monocle Radio Classic, that was Bertrand Bourgala. 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

0: That was Charlotte Cardin with Tant Pis Pour Elle, rounding out our music hour in Canada. Don't go anywhere. At the top of the hour, the Foreign Desk Explainer brings us to Ethiopia.
1: You're listening to Monocle Radio in association with Chanel Watches. The silhouette of the J12 watch sets itself apart with its clean, precise lines. Yet, once worn, it is its softness that stands out. Polished with diamond powder, the highly resistant ceramic that adorns it entirely feels as smooth as silk against the skin. A sensory appeal painstakingly perfected for over a quarter of a century that reveals the watchmaking excellence of Chanel. An invincible softness that becomes one with whomever wears it. Chanel Watches, official timekeeper of Monocle Radio.
0: It's 9 a.m. in Tokyo, 2 a.m. here in Paris, 1 a.m. in London, and 1700 in San Diego. That's a time on Monocle Radio, brought to you by Chanel Watches. Hello and welcome to Studio 5 here in Rue Bachemont in Paris. I'm